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7: 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I'm Elsa Chang.
8: And I'm Scott Detrow. The Odyssey is a story that is almost 3,000 years old, one that has been retold time and time again. And with each iteration, a new generation of storytellers gets a chance to put their own spin on Odysseus, the complicated man, the man of twists and turns, trying to make his way to his wife Penelope after the Trojan War.
9: The word most commonly associated with Odysseus or Ulysses back in the day was always wily. And that's not a word you traditionally associate with your hero.
8: That is director Christopher Nolan. He has been thinking about adapting The Odyssey for more than 20 years and finally got his chance after the success of 2023's Oppenheimer. But even for a director known for his lengthy films, the entirety of Homer's epic poem was just too much for one movie. So Nolan told me he started by making choices.
9: I did it in stages, and one of the first things I did, after I'd reacquainted myself with the poem, I sat down and I wrote a list of what defines the Odyssey. Things like the Cyclops, things like the Sirens. I think for a lot of people, the Lotus Eaters would be one of those things. Mm-hmm. And so I was trying to strike a balance between your sort of thoughts on what this thing is before you get really acquainted with it and then the specifics of it.
8: And yet at the same time, you're adding, you know, you're scaling down, but then you're adding. Like I was struck by both Penelope and Circe are present characters in the poem, but they're, for a lot of reasons, kind of more in the background, and you give them both, you know, speeches almost talking about their point of view on this world.
10: Look at this great house. Stones as old as knowledge. At the mercy of some greedy, unwanted guests. The structure's nothing without people's respect for its meaning.
11: Zeus's law.
8: So, I mean, I imagine that's a whole different challenge. Like, where am I going to add? Where am I going to put background, story in, motivations, things like that?
9: Sure. I mean, I don't think of it so much as adding and subtracting as trying to translate your experience of reading the poem and absorbing the poem into the cinematic medium. And so sometimes, yes, what feels like adding things, in a way, you're sometimes just looking at the source material with a specific lens, a modern lens. And in the case of some of the female characters in the poem, they tend to be used at times purely as reflection of the hero, as opposed to being characters in their own right, at least at first blush. And when you start looking at the sort of mechanics of who does what to whom, you know, how does the story play out, you actually start to find the necessity of characterization is there in the poem. It's there sort of implied, just as I'm having to get on a real boat in real waves. You know, I know that I've got Anne Hathaway coming to play Penelope. I've got Charlize Theron, you know, coming to play Calypso. Samantha Morton coming to play Cersei. They play people, not symbols.
11: Mm-hmm. What to you were the core ideas that you wanted to build this movie around when you started thinking about what it would look like?
9: Well, there are two concepts that are most often referred to from the poem. And one is nostos. That's the idea of a homecoming narrative. We're coming home changed and home having changed and the emotion of that and the catharsis of that. And that's sort of baked into the narrative. But the other is a concept called xenia. I don't refer to it by that name in the film. In order to keep things simple, I refer to it by its other name, which is Zeus's law. And that's essentially the idea that when you meet a stranger, however humble that stranger might seem, you know, you might think that they're a beggar or whatever, they could be a god in disguise. And so you have to treat them the way you would want to be treated. So it's sort of what other cultures have referred to as the sort of golden rule. You know, treat others as you want to be treated, but with a theological underpinning. And you start to realize the more you work with it that nothing has changed. We are just as dependent on this mutual respect as we ever were. And so in that way, the theology of the piece and the relevance for a modern-day audience, they're not fighting anymore. Suddenly they're all kind of pulling in the same direction, which I thought was kind of exciting.
11: There's been so much focus on the decision to shoot it all in IMAX and how it was challenging, but you felt like it was worth it. I'm wondering, as part of that, were there any trade-offs you made to shoot it all in IMAX?
9: No, and the reason I say that so emphatically is we were only going to do that if we could do it without compromise. And so, for me, the big barrier, as it were, the thing we'd never been able to do before was shoot dramatic scenes with the actors because the cameras are too noisy. IMAX had built this blimping system for us, this high-tech box that you put the camera in and it silences the camera. But it's massive and it weighs 300 pounds and you can only shoot just under 3 minutes with it. So what I was asking the actors to do from a method point of view is start the scene as it's developing in intensity, pause, keep everybody tensed up, reload the camera as quietly and efficiently as the camera crew could, and then pick up the scene again. And none of us knew whether that would be worth it, whether that would be a compromise to performance, and that was something obviously we're not prepared to do. In retrospect, I think what happened was it put such intense focus on the performances, on that moment between action and cut in those dramatic scenes, that even though it feels like it would have been distracting and cumbersome, I think it actually became an advantage.
11: Hmm. Would you do it again?
9: Not tomorrow, but maybe once I've had a holiday. I've been trying to give up IMAX for 20 years, and it's just addictive. It's absolutely the most wonderful, beautiful imaging format ever devised. If we can do it, it's going to take the audience there. It's going to immerse them in it.
11: You're at the point in your career where everything you do is scrutinized and analyzed. And I feel like there's always this conversation of is this a reference to that movie? And are these movies talking to each other? And I'm wondering, Do you feel like there are ideas you're returning to and trying to work out movie by movie?
9: I mean, the way I would sort of best answer that, I think, is to say that if I've done my job right when I'm fully immersed on a film or on a project, I leave that film with unanswered questions. I leave it with themes that we haven't been able to fully address. And that will often inform my creative process on the next film. But that makes it sound a bit more conscious than it is, a bit more self-conscious than it is. Certainly, I got to the end of making The Odyssey. I saw some very strong connections with Oppenheimer. And that made sense to me because, you know, you never fully exercise it with a film, I don't think. I think you're always slightly carrying it into the next thing.
11: I'm trying to think of how to ask that for people who haven't seen it yet, but I really felt...
9: I know, a little tricky. You know,
11: it feels to me like there's a lot of thinking about the idea that once you take a certain step, you can't take it back in both those films.
9: Very much. And it was, for me, also very interesting to take on mythology as you unpack it and what Homer has written, what's there, you start to realize that there are these massive sort of real-world stakes. Like, you know, what were the consequences of the Trojan War, for example? Suddenly everything takes on this much weightier, much more sort of real-world quality that starts to really engage you from a modern perspective and relate to other versions of those kind of stories.
8: That was director Christopher Nolan. His adaptation of The Odyssey is in theaters now.
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13: The big weather story for the next several days will be the building heat coming in, especially across the central and southern parts of the state. The overall chances for wet weather low. Pretty clear this evening and into the overnight hours around the Oxford area, low 70s. Slim chance for any rain Friday, Saturday, and Sunday, and high temperatures here into the low 90s. We are dry in the Starkville area through the night to low mid-70s and low 90s moving in Friday. Some middle 90s coming our way for the upcoming weekend. For the Natchez area, clear through the night to low mid-70s. We're soaring to the mid-90s Friday and climbing into the upper 90s for Saturday and for Sunday with plenty of sun. I'm meteorologist Jennifer Naramore. 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
15: Live from NPR News in Culver City, California, I'm Duane Brown. The governor of Texas says at least two people have died in catastrophic

0: Texas says at least two people have died in catastrophic flash flooding that hit the south central part of the state. More than 30 inches of rain have fallen within 48 hours, as Blaze Ganey from Texas Newsroom has more.
1: Governor Greg Abbott is asking Texans to pay attention to flood alerts throughout the rest of the week as more rain is expected. Floods are confirmed in the Hill Country area as well as in other areas along the Guadalupe River. Abbott says the damage is not yet done.
2: There are massive challenges in Uvalde as well as other regions. And in fact, people need to understand to expect very meaningful flooding in the Rio Grande.
1: This flood comes a year after more than 130 people were lost due to a flash flood in the Hill Country area of Texas. Several camp attendees lost their lives. This time around, Abbott says the camps along the river are not in danger. For NPR News, I'm Blaze Ganey in Austin.
0: The ACLU has released a new study that documents widespread use of force among federal immigration officers. NPR's Meg Anderson says recent fatal shootings in Texas and Maine have renewed concerns about the agency's tactics.
3: The ACLU analyzed 1,200 incidents involving ICE officers or law enforcement working with ICE across eight states in 2025. Nearly a third of the immigration enforcement operations they studied involved the use of force, including hundreds in which officers used rubber bullets, tasers, and chemical irritants. Noreen Shaw is one of the authors of the ACLU report.
4: I think with use of force, you're seeing the threat of using force and actually using it become the default tool for immigration enforcement agents.
3: In a statement, ICE told NPR it will not discuss law enforcement tactics, but that the agency is always evaluating its procedures to keep its officers safe.
0: That's Meg Anderson. You're listening to NPR News. In Toronto, air quality warnings have been issued for a third day in a row as smoke from wildfires in northern Ontario drifts south. Dan Karpinchuk reports Toronto now ranks among the worst in the world for air quality.
5: An orange-yellow haze hangs over the city and much of southern Ontario and beyond. Outdoors, you can smell the smoke. It's coming from nearly 200 wildfires burning in the north, threatening dozens of communities and forcing evacuations. It's led to air quality warnings and health alerts. Howard Shapiro is Toronto's Deputy Officer of Health.
6: This is kind of like the earth smoking a cigarette, and we're getting the secondhand smoke from it.
5: In the city, outdoor pools have been closed and activities moved indoors. Field trips have been canceled, and people, especially those with pre-existing medical conditions, are being urged to stay inside. The hazy conditions are expected to last until Friday. For NPR News, I'm Dan Karpinchuk in Toronto.
0: Well, the man who operates President Trump's teleprompter won't be scrolling his script tonight because he's been placed on unpaid leave after the firm Kaushi contacted federal regulators about bets Gabriel Perez allegedly made about what Trump would say in various speeches, including the State of the Union. Perez has operated Trump's teleprompter for 10 years. He's now accused of using insider information to win more than $100,000 in bets. This is NPR News.
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0: It's Feist with Musha Boom. That puts the wraps on this edition of The Cafe. Thanks for listening, and thanks to our affiliates nationwide who make this show possible, a show we produce from WXPN at the University of Pennsylvania in Philly. We'll catch you on the next World Cafe from NPR.
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10: The big weather story for the next several days will be the building heat coming in, especially across the central and southern parts of the state. The overall chances for wet weather low. Pretty clear this evening and into the overnight hours around the Oxford area, low 70s. Slim chance for any rain Friday, Saturday, and Sunday, and high temperatures here into the low 90s. We are dry in the Starkville area through the night, to low mid-70s and low 90s moving in Friday. Some middle 90s coming our way for the upcoming weekend. For the Natchez area, clear through the night to low mid-70s. We're soaring to the mid-90s Friday and climbing into the upper 90s for Saturday and for Sunday with plenty of sun. I'm meteorologist Jennifer Naramore. 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
0: From NPR, it's World Cafe. I'm Kaleo. Coming up this hour, new music from Julia Jacklin. Trying to decide between independence and companionship on this new song called Get Away From Me, I Think I'll Love You Soon.
11: Get away from me, I think I'll love you soon. Get away from me, I think
0: plus Devin Gilfillian spins himself out and hopefully away from a world of depression on Black Dog Rabbit Hole. And in the archives, two very distinct and different covers courtesy of Nickel Creek, including this Pavement song.
11: I can spit on a stranger.
0: Plus new music from The Strokes and Andrew Saa. That's today on World Cafe.
5: Live from NPR News in Washington, I'm Libby Casey. President Trump used a primetime Oval Office address tonight to focus on his unsubstantiated claims of voter fraud, specifically in the 2020 presidential election that he lost. He repeated false claims that mail-in ballots are, quote, inherently corrupt.
12: The People's Republic of China carried out what is believed to be the largest compromise of election data in history, resulting in China's illicit acquisition of 220 million U.S. voter files.
5: A federal intelligence report from 2021 concluded that there were no indications of any foreign interference in the voting process. Trump called on Congress tonight to pass legislation tightening voter ID standards and limit mail-in ballots. Democrats have warned that Trump could create mistrust in the nation's election integrity in order to cast doubt on the results of the upcoming midterm elections. Trump also lashed out at the TV networks that chose not to air his speech live on their main channels and threatened to revoke their licenses. The Trump administration has announced a new round of 25% tariffs on some products from Brazil. As Catherine Osborne reports, the decision followed a year-long trade investigation.
13: The Trump administration put heavy tariffs on Brazil last year, using an emergency legal authority that has since been struck down by the U.S. Supreme Court. Now it's used a different pathway based on a probe of what it calls unfair trade practices. Brazil's government rejects that characterization and has been in talks with Washington to try to head off the duties. Thousands of products will have exemptions. The tariffs have become a major issue in Brazil's presidential election. A prominent right-wing Brazilian politician defended the tariffs last year. But when they arrived, its left-wing president, who's running for re-election, saw a popularity bump as he fought them. For NPR News, I'm Catherine Osborne in Rio de Janeiro.
5: 4 years since the launch of the 988 Suicide and Crisis Line, a new poll finds that 1 in 10 Americans say they have contacted the number. But as NPR's Ritu Chatterjee reports, young adults are more likely to reach out to 988 compared to adults 65 years and older.
14: The new poll by the National Alliance on Mental Illness and Ipsos found that nearly three-quarters of respondents know about 988, up by 21% since the launch of the number in 2021. And the vast majority of those who know about the number remember where they first learned about it, either through social media or TV, in news articles and online media, or in a healthcare setting. Of the people who'd contacted the number for themselves or someone they know, 75% said they'd received some or all of the help they were looking for. More than half of the respondents said that the president and Congress have done too little to address the state of mental health in the country. Ritu Chatterjee, NPR News.
5: You're listening to NPR News live in Washington. Taiwanese chip juggernaut TSMC has reported another quarter of stellar earnings, and the company announced a new and large investment in chip making in the United States. NPR's John Ruich reports.
15: TSMC is the world leader in production of advanced microchips, and its latest quarter shows no signs of a pullback in demand for chips as tech companies pour unprecedented sums into computing power and data centers to fuel the artificial intelligence boom. TSMC says its revenues rose by 36% year-on-year during the latest quarter, while net income or profits soared 77%, prompting it to raise its full-year revenue projection. The company also says it'll spend another $100 billion to build chip-making facilities in the United States. That comes on top of $165 billion it's already pledged for chip fabs in Arizona. The Commerce Department lauded the new investment, saying it'll bring advanced semiconductor manufacturing back to America. John Ruich, NPR News.
5: After years of debate, France's National Assembly has given final approval to a bill allowing assisted dying. This week's vote to allow adults with incurable illnesses to receive lethal medication does not mean the bill immediately becomes law. First, there will be a review to see if it complies with the French Constitution.
16: Heavy smoke from Canadian wildfires is causing dangerously poor air quality for millions of Americans. Today, it brought hazy, smoky skies that stretch from the Great Lakes to the East Coast. Officials are urging residents in affected cities to stay inside or wear masks outside and keep windows closed overnight. It's NPR News in Washington.
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0: Welcome one, welcome all. I'm Stephen Kaleo. It's World Cafe. And Aussie singer-songwriter Julia Jacklin has a new album coming out this fall called The Gem. It's named for a venue in Melbourne where Julia recorded the album. Well, upstairs from the bar in a converted studio, but it feels the same. First single is about wanting love, but also wanting to be free. It's called Get Away From Me, I Think I'll Love You Soon. It's new music from Julia Jacklin on The Cafe.

0: That song rocks pretty hard. It's Devin Gilfillian from his new album Time Will Tell. And overseas, they often refer to depression as Black Dog. The song is called Black Dog Rabbit Hole. And Gilfillian says it's about giving in to all your vices, which of course leads to a cycle of depression, hence the Black Dog Rabbit Hole. Hopefully, we pull ourselves out. New record from Devin is called Time Will Tell. We've got a couple of live performances from Nickel Creek when we get back to World Cafe.
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0: Welcome back. It's World Cafe. I'm Kaleo, and it's live from the archives in the vault, pulling out live recordings from bands and artists who have visited over the years. And last hour, we spent some time with Chris Thiele's band, Punch Brothers. Now he joins us for two live performances with one of his other bands, Nickel Creek. Both of these are great covers from totally different sessions, starting with this one from the band, Up on Cripple Creek.

0: A bluegrass pavement cover. 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Recorded live for the cafe. 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Hey, remember when we used to go places to buy things? Like, not on the internet, like, used our bodies to go somewhere else and then buy something at Walden Books? The Strokes do. This is called going shopping.
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0: CMAT. That is C-M-A-T. And the song is called When a Good Man Cries. It's from last year's critically acclaimed Euro Country. Speaking of country, another twist courtesy of Chicago's premier queer country crooner. That's next on World Cafe.
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2: President Trump delivers a primetime speech in which he has, quote, really big news on voting machines. The president has insisted repeatedly that foreign interference sullied the 2020 election, despite intelligence reports to the contrary. The rhetoric and reality of elections in the Trump era and what it all means for November's midterms on the next morning edition from NPR News.
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0: We're in the home stretch of World Cafe. Don't worry, you don't have to put any rally caps on. Everything's cool. I've got a few more songs, including a new one from Andrew Saw. Out of Chicago, Saw explores masculinity, longing, and queer intimacy, a place both tough and tender on his new album, American Rough. The song is Lavender Cowboy. It's Andrew Saw on World Cafe.

0: putting the wraps on this edition of The Cafe with the Mavericks, Dance the Night Away off of Trampoline. Before that, Christone Kingfish Ingram with Outside of This Town. Thank you so much to all of our affiliates across this country. You make this show possible. It's a program we produce from WXPN at the University of Pennsylvania in Philadelphia. I'm Stephen Kaleo. This has been World Cafe from NPR.
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0: As a young man in Chattanooga, Monrovia tried to forget his early life in Liberia, but survivor's guilt caught up with him.
2: I felt like I didn't, you know, deserve it because I had chosen to try to live this American life, this American dream.
0: His debut album, Bloodline, merges both worlds into a sound he calls Afro-Appalachia. Monrovia performs on the next World Cafe.
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5: Looks like most areas will stay pretty dry as we're moving on through the next several days. If anything at all, we'll see just a pop-up or two. We have some chances into the northern parts of the state and then right along the Gulf Coast. Through the weekend, there may be a stray thunderstorm here or there, but nothing too major. Hot weather will be the rule straight through the weekend. Clear through the night, South Haven, a low 70s. Our highs Friday and Saturday into the low 90s. For the Vicksburg area, we're dropping to the mid-70s tonight, middle 90s coming in Friday, and we're into the mid-90s for the weekend. For the Biloxi area through the night, pretty muggy, lows upper 70s and middle 90s coming our way Friday. I'm meteorologist Jennifer Naramore. 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
6: Ellis Island has long been America's great symbol of immigration, but another gateway has shaped the nation just as profoundly, El Paso, Texas.
7: It usually enters the American consciousness through this lens of national security and the drug war and these immigration battles. But I really wanted to show the other side of that, you know, how much the people who have passed through this pass have contributed to really forging the American Southwest as we know it today.
6: People from all walks of life have crossed through El Paso for centuries, from Chinese merchants to Mexican families to indigenous people. El Paso is also one of the great arteries of the American economy, with goods, services, and workers pumping both ways across the border every day. The combination creates multi-generational American families whose stories are as critical to American history as any family that first stepped foot in New York. I'm Meghna Chakrabarty. That's up next on Point. Stay with us.
8: Live from NPR News, I'm Giles Snyder. President Trump used his primetime address to the nation tonight to revisit the 2020 election he lost to former President Joe Biden. And he escalated calls for Republicans to pass the Save America Act, which would require that voters show proof of citizenship. Here's NPR's Tamara Keith.
9: I mean, it started with 4 minutes and 45 seconds of a very disciplined recitation of what he sees as his accomplishments for this second term. And then it made a quick turn that ultimately led where we expected it to go, which was him again advocating that Congress pass the Save America Act, something that has hit a brick wall in the United States Senate. And yet he keeps coming back to it again and again and again.
8: Multiple studies show that non-citizens casting ballots in federal elections is rare. During his speech, Trump declassified intelligence that he said showed Chinese interference in U.S. elections, despite an intelligence assessment that found no evidence Beijing altered the 2020 vote. While Trump focused on his election security claims, he did mention the war with Iran, saying the U.S. is winning. The U.S. military says it has completed its latest wave of attacks that have expanded to include strikes on bridges inside Iran. Federal regulators investigating President Trump's longtime teleprompter operator over suspected insider trading. NPR's Bobby Allen reports he's accused of using the betting site Kalshi to profit off the president's words.
10: His name is Gabriel Perez. He's Trump's longtime teleprompter operator. Investigators say he made around $100,000 placing bets on what the president would say as he watched the prepared remarks roll across the screen. That's according to two people with knowledge of the investigation who weren't authorized to speak publicly. On booming prediction market sites like Kalshi, bettors can put money on what someone will or won't say, like whether Trump will say fake news or rigged election. The case of Perez appears to be the first time a White House staffer has been implicated in a prediction market scandal. White House Press Secretary Karoline Leavitt called the incident, frankly, a disgrace, and said Perez is now on unpaid administrative leave. Bobby Allen, NPR News.
8: With the renewed strikes in Iran, oil prices rising again, and NPR's Julia Simon reports that some U.S. lawmakers want to tax oil company profits.
11: Sheldon Whitehouse, Democratic senator from the state of Rhode Island, proposed the windfall oil profit tax bill earlier this year. Here's how he says it would work. You look at the average price of a barrel of oil before the war. You compare that to the price spikes today. You look at the resulting profits.
12: And then you split the difference. We're actually somewhat generous about letting him keep half of the excess profits.
11: The government would distribute the money to lower-income Americans in the form of tax rebates. About a dozen senators have signed on to the bill. Big oil companies are expected to announce higher second-quarter profits later this month. Julia Simon, NPR News.
8: And you're listening to NPR News. Texas Governor Greg Abbott confirms that at least two people have been killed in the flooding that's hit the state. And Abbott says the hardest hit areas are not yet out of danger. More rain is in the forecast. Abbott says more than 2,000 first responders have been deployed. Hundreds of people have been rescued from their cars and homes. Heavy smoke from wildfires, darkening skies from the Midwest to the Northeast, prompting air quality warnings. The smoke is coming from fires that are burning mostly in Canada, but also in northern Minnesota. Officials are urging vulnerable people to stay inside or wear masks when outside. Hollywood anticipation is high for the premiere of Christopher Nolan's The Odyssey. NPR's Bob Mondello reports that some IMAX theaters sold every ticket for opening weekend shows a full year ago.
13: Just putting tickets on sale a year in advance was unprecedented for a Hollywood blockbuster.
14: That's because a kingdom waiting for a king.
13: But Christopher Nolan, director of the Dark Knight Batman trilogy and Best Picture Oscar winner Oppenheimer, has super fans. So when the 25 North American theaters equipped to show The Odyssey in the biggest of widescreen formats, IMAX 70mm, first put tickets on sale for this weekend screenings back in July of last year, the fans bought up every ticket.
14: Help me go home.
13: Happily for general audiences, considering that The Odyssey has received near unanimous critical raves, tickets are still available at the 450 IMAX theaters in the U.S. that are not equipped for 70mm and in more than 3,000 conventional theaters. Bob Mondello, NPR News.
8: And I'm Giles Snyder. This is NPR News.
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15: This is On Point. I'm Meghna Chakrabarty. In 1911, the Mexican Revolution swept up 15-year-old Miguel Martinez. He was an orphan living with his uncles on a ranch west of Guadalajara. He got recruited into the army of Pancho Villa, a guerrilla leader who commanded a powerful rebel force against Mexico's government and land-owning elite. When a captain approached Miguel, his family warned him that refusing to join could be even more dangerous than heading into battle. So Miguel said yes, teaching himself to ride horses as he rode with troops through Mexico's northern states. By 1915, Miguel had reached Ciudad Juarez. The city was devastated by war, hunger, and disease. But across the Rio Grande was El Paso, Texas, where people said there was food and work. Miguel never felt particularly loyal to Pancho Villa, and so he decided to escape. He waded across the river in the dark to the United States. Exhausted, he collapsed beneath a mesquite tree, and he woke up to a rancher who was standing over him. The man gave him food and hired him to watch cattle. Well, that was Miguel's introduction to America. He eventually settled just east of El Paso, married another survivor of the Mexican Revolution, Victoria, and they raised their children in a railway boxcar. But then the Great Depression hit, and Mexican workers who had once been recruited were blamed for taking American jobs. So Miguel and Victoria, who were legal residents of the United States, but with work disappearing and racial hostility rising, well, they felt they had no choice but to leave. In 1931, the family packed its belongings into a Ford and returned to Mexico. Years later, when the United States once again needed Mexican labor, the family came back to the border and eventually settled in El Paso. Well, Miguel's story comes to us in Jasmine Ulloa's new book, El Paso, Five Families and 100 Years of Blood, Migration, Race, and Memory. Jasmine is an immigration reporter for the New York Times, and in her book, she writes that El Paso, her hometown, is as essential to the American immigration story as Ellis Island, New York. Both have always been gateways to possibility and racial and political tension. But unlike Ellis Island, now a static national monument, El Paso is still here, a living, vibrant city that is both the economic beating heart of the border and an epicenter of the modern version of that same duality of possibility and political turmoil. And as such, El Paso continues to shape the American story. And Jasmine joins us now. Welcome to On Point.
16: Thank you for having me.
15: It's so great to have you. And the book is such a rich exploration of El Paso history through these five families that you chronicle. I was wondering if we could stick with Miguel a little bit more. Tell us more about what you know about his sort of earliest life and why you chose him and his family as one of the Martinezes, as sort of one of the people, one of the families to profile in the book.
16: Yeah, so I felt like the Martinez family was really emblematic of this migration through the southern border, and that's what I was really looking for when I went out in search of these families. You know, he was from a campesino family in the middle of Guadalajara. He had, you know, all around him, people had been losing their land, their communal land during the revolution. And so many of them were being forced to migrate north, first to higher paying jobs in northern Mexico and then in the United States. And they were really the braceros, the traqueros, the mineros who helped build the American Southwest. And that's the story that I was trying to show, right? I was trying to capture how we tend to see El Paso as part of this border, this just this dividing line, right? We tend to think of the border of just this dividing line between U.S. and Mexico, and not this much that really the borderland doesn't really stop there, and the influence of Mexican culture, Hispanic culture, Latino culture doesn't stop there.
15: Mm-hmm. So let's tell us more about Miguel's story. I mean, what happened to him between the time he got basically forcibly conscripted into Pancho Villa's group to when he arrived in Juarez? Do we know a lot about what happened to him?
16: It's very difficult to piece together what happened in those years, and that's why I really worked with his grandson, Raul Reyes Martinez, who helped me actually unearth that story about his grandfather. You know, the little that we know, and his grandfather, and the little that we know comes from actually from a recording that one of his nephews did with one of his uncles. And so he told the story to Miguel Jr. about his crossing. And so it's one of the only living records that we have. And so I was trying to piece together through the last remaining records. We have some of his border crossings. I interviewed as many people in the family, as many living relatives as I could, about the stories that they had heard. But that's the part of the issue with why so much of this history has been overlooked or lost, is because, you know, laborers like him, you know, he crossed over and was a laborer for a while. We know that. We know that he was working on in this quarry in South Texas. You know, he crossed through El Paso and then ended up in Sierra Blanca, and he was working in this quarry when he injured his his hand and actually lost a couple of fingers. And so all those pieces of history that I was able to capture came from these oral histories that I was accumulating through spending time with the family. And a lot of that oral history just hasn't really been taken into account for much of academia. Even Chicano historians, Latino historians that I've been working with, they've been working since the 70s and 80s trying to compile these very large repositories, because again, these were blue collar workers, mainly blue collar workers, Mexicanos, Latinos who were crossing over, and they didn't have much when they came, and they were often forced to leave many of their belongings when they were forced out of the United States during these very nativist periods.
15: Yeah. So I want to talk with you about that in just a minute, sort of what happened to Miguel and Victoria after they came to the United States. But just even the story of Miguel when he left Pancho Villa's group, it was really kind of harrowing, actually. Jasmine, you talk about how it was clear to not just Miguel, but many other people and families that there were better opportunities in El Paso, and they were starving also at the time. And so can you just relate to us the story about how he and another family decided they were going to leave and try to cross into the United States?
16: Yes. So I believe you mentioned in the beginning that he didn't even know how to, this army came through his little pueblo in outside of Guadalajara, in the state of Jalisco, right, which is off of the Pacific coast in Mexico. And so they picked him up, and he didn't even know how to ride a horse. But his uncle told him, "You better leave, or else you're going to be in, you better leave with them, because the young men that don't end up hanging from the trees around here." And he didn't even know how to ride a horse, but he eventually learned along the way. So he traveled for three years almost roughly to get up north and through El Paso. And to Ciudad Juarez. And when he arrived in Ciudad Juarez, the city is in shambles. And we must remember that the Mexican Revolution started with these big ideals, right? It was a cross section of society, middle class, upper class, the lower classes of Mexico were all very, very frustrated with this authoritarian regime of Porfirio Diaz. And it had just festered, and there were these big liberal ideas, that people were going to take their land back from these foreigners and imperialists who had come in from the United States and from Europe and had been taking over this communal land in Mexico, and they were going to turn it back over to the campesinos, to the people like Miguel and Miguel's family who had been working the land. But of course, the realities of war begin to come to fruition, right? These different factions break, these different coalitions broke off into, different rebel factions. And so Miguel's kind of caught between, like, as you said in the opening, he wasn't really loyal to Pancho Villa. He was just trying to stay alive. And he's stranded now at the border. There's so many armies that are now stranded out now at the border. It's the year of hunger, as we know, the year 1915 is called. And he begins to see that people are crossing over the river. He's marching along the river on the Mexican side of the border with other soldiers. And he begins to see that many are crossing. And so that's when he decides to cross over and see, if there's a better life for him on the other side.
15: Yeah, but he doesn't just cross over on his own, right? I mean, you write about how there was another family on the day or the night that they decided to cross over, but the family's son was actually marching at the head or near the front of the column. And so Miguel says, "Well, I'll bring him," right? Because his the parents left earlier. But that the other teen, when Miguel gets to him at the front of the column and says it's time for us to go, is so starving that he can't really walk himself, right? And so Miguel picks him up and carries him.
16: Exactly, and walks all night until he reaches until he is reunited with his parents, and they rejoice on the other side of the border, but he's so tired by then that he lets them continue their journey, and he falls asleep under a mesquite tree, and that's when the rancher comes up to him and offers him his first job in America.
15: Yeah. And so we have about 30 seconds before our first break, Jasmine. When I think a lot of people listening to this might say, well, you know, Miguel maybe should have stayed on the Mexican side of the border and tried to make the best life for himself. Well, actually, you know what? We're actually right at the break, Jasmine. I don't want to make you rush into an answer, so I'll finish this up when we come back. You're listening to Jasmine Ulloa. She's author of the new book, El Paso, Five Families and 100 Years of Blood, Migration, Race, and Memory. We have an excerpt of the book at our website, onpointradio.org. We'll be right back. This is On Point.

0: On WJSU's Evening Jazz, host Meredith Michelle treats you to a jazz-tastic evening filled with traditional and contemporary sounds. 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
5: You're back with On Point. I'm Meghna Chakrabarty, and Jasmine Ulloa joins us today. She is a national reporter for the New York Times. She covers immigration. She's also a native of El Paso, Texas, and that is what led her to write the new book, El Paso, Five Families and 100 Years of Blood, Migration, Race, and Memory. And Jasmine, before the break, I was going to ask you to talk about sort of what the Miguel Martinez's choice to, you know, to cross the border and then being forced, you know, back from Texas into Mexico later in life, what that sort of signifies. But let me just shift here a little, because I think we should actually talk about the existence of the border in that location itself between between modern day El Paso and Ciudad Juarez. Can you tell us the story of why the border is there?
6: Yes. So the border is there because the United States and Mexico went to war in the 1840s, and the Treaty of Guadalupe Hidalgo in 1848 cut a new jagged line between these two countries after Mexico lost the war, and Mexico was forced to cede more than half of its territory, including what is almost the entirety of the Southwest. And so it cut this jagged line going all the way, you know, from Texas to California. And it was a line, it was a U.S. boundary that was as quickly contested as it was drawn. You know, the United States would seek to push itself southward and Mexico northward, and one side was always fearing invasion from the other. And then so with that struggle is this is the place that I'm really writing about, right? That this is where the Mexicans become more Mexican and the Americans become more American. But there's always this liminal space in between where Mexican Americans are caught between this formation of these two nations, these two national identities, and whether, you know, they're at the center or at the margin depends on where you're standing.
5: Yeah. And you talk about how in the book that basically by 1917, right, just as the United States is turning its attention to its participation in the First World War, you write that by that time, the militarization of the border near El Paso had already been well established. Talk about that for a little bit.
6: Yes. So because of the Mexican Revolution, I mean, and this is another theme that I try to really draw out and dwell on in the book is that El Paso and Ciudad Juarez were really had what David Dorado Romo has called and has written extensively about, the historian David Dorado Romo, is this ringside seat to the Mexican Revolution. So a lot of these intellectuals and liberals and activists and organizers who were, you know, who were fleeing Mexican President Porfirio Díaz's authoritarian regime were passing through El Paso, and the city had become this kind of liberal hub for a lot of this activity, and it also became a lot of a hub for rebel activity and revolutionary activity. So you had these infamous, you know, guerrilleros like Pancho Villa that really made the area their stomping ground, and at the same time, both they're fleeing both Mexican authorities, you know, federal authorities and U.S. authorities on both sides of the border that are seeing them as criminals and bad men before these liberal ideas. And then at the same time, you do have this illegal trade of guns and drugs that are still, you know, flowing as early as in that early period. And a lot of those weapons are going to feed these armies, you know, to fuel these armies that are fighting the revolution. So you have this is you can really see the origins of how we got a lot of the rhetoric today, and so that's what I was really trying to explore in the book.
5: Yeah, you know, I had no idea that General Pershing, who's, you know, obviously whose storied participation in the First World War I knew of, I had no idea that he was at the border before he went into Europe and was part of the U.S. military forces there.
6: Yes. So Pershing is then set off, you know, Pancho Villa attacks this small town in New Mexico with his group. You know, he's doing poorly in the revolution. His army's as we've discussed, it's the year of the hunger. People are starving. It's well into the war. He's losing, you know, the morale is down. He's losing weapons. So he makes this attack on this New Mexico, this garrison in New Mexico in hopes of replenishing. It's debated why he did it. It's very debated why he did it. But he's also trying to replenish his army. And it ends in this very, very violent attack and the deaths of Americans. And so it sparks the ire of the United States and leads this general to actually go south in search of him. And in this search is really when we begin to see the earliest militarization of the border, because already you have these incursions by the federal government and by federal soldiers from the American government into Mexico as they search for Pancho Villa.
5: Mm. You know, that brings us back to Miguel Martinez, and I was going to ask you, so, like, what should we make of his choice to cross the border, you know, not legally at the time? But then it suddenly occurred to me that what's even more interesting is that Miguel Martinez struggles across the border, is virtually starving to death, collapses underneath a mesquite tree. And when he wakes up, the first person he sees is an American rancher. Okay. Well, I think maybe even more compelling or more provocative is that rancher doesn't say, he asks him in your book, like, are you from Mexico? And Miguel's like, yes. And the rancher doesn't say, go back. He says, I can give you a job. Now, what does that tell us?
6: I mean, it's so emblematic of this force that begins this powerful political force that begins to build in Texas and across the Southwest, which is this agricultural industry, right, and agricultural leaders who begin to clamor for the need for more workers, more Mexican laborers, because they know how crucial they are in the field. Soon Texas would enter its own revolution, right, but it would be the farming revolution and industry, how that industry looked like in Texas really began to change with bigger corporations coming in and employing more and more workers, needing more and more labor, men like Miguel.
5: Mm. You know, I think one of the most eye-opening aspects of your book, Jasmine, is not just how the story of these five families really tell us a different but much needed version of the struggle for this diverse American identity, but that also at the same time, there was a struggle for Mexican identity on the other side of the border, not just through the you know, Pancho Villa and the Mexican Revolution, but even sort of to define sort of what Mexicanness is, and the critical role that Chinese families played in that. I had no idea. So can you tell us about a little bit about another family that you profile in the book? Again, the book is called El Paso, Five Families and 100 Years of Blood, Migration, Race, and Memory. I'm talking about the Chus, of course. Tell us a little bit about them.
6: Yes. So Antonio and Erlinda Chu were Chinese Mexicans who lived in Ciudad Juarez. And they, and actually I came across Erlinda's photo in as I was doing research on the revolution. I was actually trying to track down the Magonistas, right, who were these Mexican rebels who were spreading a lot of these liberal ideas, and those liberal ideas were about, you know, Mexicans shouldn't be discriminated in the United States, Mexican laborers shouldn't be discriminated in the United States. You know, they should have fair wages, they should have fair work hours. And so I was, they had been pursued by the government. At the same time, they were also planning this armed revolt against the United States. And so FBI and authorities on both sides of the border had been pursuing them. And so I went to this National Center in Fort Worth, the archive center in Fort Worth, and I was trying to track down the search warrants for these Magonistas, and I end up coming across all these photos of Chinese laborers who were also caught up in the courts in these cases, right? Because they were also seen as criminals. The Chinese Exclusion Act had kept was keeping Chinese laborers out of the United States. And so many of them were ending up in Ciudad Juarez, or were trying to cross in these really circuitous routes through Mexico. And so as I was seeing these, I was seeing these search warrants for all these rebels who were running guns, I was also seeing these Chinese laborers who were getting caught up, men who were saying, I was born in San Francisco, I was born in Chicago, but now I'm here branded an alien fighting for my freedom. And so I started getting very curious about, well, I had no idea either. And I am from El Paso. I lived there. I knew there was a Asian American history. I knew there was Asian American history there, but I didn't realize it was so integral to the crossing itself, or just how, you know, I usually thought about Asian migration through Angel Island, through San Francisco. And so I started digging more into that, and I came across Erlinda's photo, right? So Antonio, came from, China, and Erlinda's grandfather, I'm sorry, came from China and had worked all over Latin America, and as you know, bringing in Chinese laborers to work on the railroad. And then once the Chinese Exclusion Act passed and it just became harder and harder for the Chinese in the United States, he ends up in Guadalajara in Mexico, enjoys it there, starts building a very prominent business, hotel chains, and gives birth to his daughter, Erlinda. And he goes down to El Paso a lot for business. And so he brings his daughter over. And so she's coming to El Paso for the first time in the midst of the Mexican revolution, as it's just getting started. And at the time, as it's getting started, there's all these tourists and photographers, and you know, there's rebels, and there's spies from all different types of country, from all different types of nations in El Paso, as this revolution, you know, that there's word out that this revolt is about to break out. And so there's tourists actually taking pictures with rebels right on the U.S.-Mexico border. And she's one of these tourists, and she

0: on the U.S.-Mexico border, and she's one of these tourists, and she was captured in this photo. And but she's often identified as this Yaqui indigenous woman, right? Because she's dressed as a soldadera. That's what tourists would do at the time. They would take pictures in like the bandoliers, munition belts, you know, across the chest, and the big sombreros, you know. And so she was there, and so she was misidentified by some in some captions. And when I realized she's a China Mexicana, and she actually, her descendants had become prominent immigration lawyers in the city, I thought, wow, this family is again, so it encapsulates everything I'm trying to capture about this region, about how rich and multicultural and this rich multicultural, multi-ethnic stomping ground that the border has always been that type of place.
1: Yeah. You know, and what was so interesting to me is that, as you said, part of the growth of the Chinese immigrant community in Mexico at the time came because of the Chinese Exclusion Act in the United States, right? So the sort of racist act to keep people, a certain group of people out of the United States, leads to more Chinese immigrants going to Mexico and creating really kind of a vibrant community there. And Orlinda herself, if memory serves in your book, Jasmine, she plays this really important role right at the border as well. She's at one time, she's called the refugee boss. Do I remember that correctly?
0: Yes, that's correct. She becomes very adept at the at navigating immigration laws, and she's this, you know, Antonio. She meets Antonio there during this time, and Antonio has opened up his own store. He has his own grocery store and chain, you know, food supplier, but she herself starts helping Chinese immigrants learn English and learn how to navigate, you know, the citizenship process or the immigration process into the United States. She has her own little office that she works out of her home, and because she was very charismatic, very much like her father, and because she befriends the immigration agents on both sides of the border and helps with translations, she becomes known as someone you can go to in the neighborhood for help with these types of issues.
1: You know, you write about, there's a line in the book that really stayed with me, that there comes a period of time where as Anglo-Americans turned on Los Mexicanos, and then the Los Mexicanos turned on Los Chinos in the book. That's how you write it, because what was happening that raised the sort of anti-Chinese sentiment in Mexico?
0: Right, that's an ongoing theme in the book as well, right? It's not only people and goods that are crossing, but it's these ideas, and ideas can be liberal or they can be nativist. And so as more Mexicanos are ending up in northern Mexico and their numbers are growing, Mexicanos, working class Mexicanos, especially Mexicanas who are stuck at home trying to make ends meet while their men are off at war, are becoming angry and angrier that these people are you know, as they in quotes, right, are invading as well. And that the propaganda begins to fill the airwaves, you know, that, you know, the Chinese are advancing much quicker, you know, they're reaching upward mobility much quicker, taking jobs. So it becomes very similar to what we hear about Mexicans on the other side of the border, what white Americans are hearing about Mexicans on the other side of the border. And so the tensions really begin to rise. And then there's already in the air, there's already this very anti-foreign, like the sentiments against this vitriol, or I should say this hatred against foreigners, because again, it's these Mexicanos see these foreign empresarios coming in and taking their land. And so Pancho Villa himself has a very racist streak against the Chinese. He's killing all kinds of foreigners, but he's particularly going after the Chinese. And so Orlinda becomes this person, this leader who helps actually 200 Chinese Mexicanos flee into the United States for because she has such connections at the border. She helps them flee into the United States as one of these rebel groups from Pancho Villa is about to descend.

0: on the city, and they begin to get tips that that they might be in danger.
1: So that the reason why I was so captivated by this part of the book is that it really shows us, Jasmine, I think you effectively show us how this question of identity, right, and who belongs and who has the right to the land is like a continental story that's just distilled into, in a sense, its most, I don't want to say purest form, but its most energetic form, where we place these borders. So we'll talk more about that when we come back. You're listening to Jasmine Ulloa. She is author of the new book, El Paso, Five Families and 100 Years of Blood, Migration, Race, and Memory. This is On Point.

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9: You're back with On Point. I'm Meghna Chakrabarty, and Jasmine Ulloa joins us today. She is author of the new book, El Paso, Five Families and 100 Years of Blood, Migration, Race, and Memory. Jasmine is also a national reporter for the New York Times who covers immigration. You know, Jasmine, in reading the book and sort of preparing for our conversation today, I was looking up sort of facts about the importance of El Paso today. On a daily basis in the American story. And for folks who don't know, I mean, it is a truly remarkable place. The El Paso itself, the metro area of around El Paso, is home to about 880,000 people. And as many as 60,000 people every single day legally cross the border in El Paso. And that's just the sort of flux of people going back and forth that keep the border economy really, really going. And then when it comes to the amount of goods that pass just through El Paso, I mean, it's remarkable that something like $290 million worth of goods are crossing in and out of the United States just in El Paso. I think the Texas comptroller at one point in time and said it that one place is the source of 20% of the value of goods that comes in and out of the United States. So it's like so massive, even today, just economically in the story of America. I'm wondering, I mean, it's your hometown. When living there, do you get the sense of that feel on a daily basis of El Paso's centrality to the broader American story?
3: I think subconsciously or unconsciously, yes. Growing up, and this is why I wanted, this is what drove me to write this book, right? When growing up as a teenager there, growing up in El Paso, I always felt like any other teenager, right? My hometown's too small. It's boring here. This place is so isolated. It's so far west. It's at the far more western tip of Texas. It's closer to Phoenix than it is the capital of Austin. So it felt like the rest of the state forgot it. It felt like this, like the rest of the state misunderstood it. Then I leave and I go to college in Austin. I go to UT and I begin to realize then, I think that's when I begin to realize, wow, I'm from a really a special place. It's a place that's allowed me to be as Mexican, as American, to speak English and Spanish. You know, as you're saying, my friends would cross over. I had friends who would cross over to go to school every day. We'd cross the border to go to doctors and dentist appointments and quinceañeras and birthday parties on the other side. And so I feel like I took that binationality, that rich binationality, for granted until I stepped out of El Paso. And so that's what I was really trying to capture in the book. Not only the binational culture, you know, the richness of culture and exchange between Mexico and the United States, but also as I became a national political reporter and started to see El Paso really become this backdrop to these larger political battles over immigration, over who was crossing and why, I started to realize, wow, that this much broader transnational trends are these transnational currents that have passed through the city. And so that's what I was really trying to capture in the book, both the how that rich binational culture came to be, but also how these transnational trends have always been part of who we are as well.
9: Yeah, and that's the thing that I was thinking of, is that, you know, in reading the stories of the Martinez's, the Chus, the Rubios, there's five families overall that you write about. It seemed to me, and I hope that this doesn't sound too simplistic, but it seemed to me that the way the current debate, issues, tensions, whatever you want to call it, over immigration, especially along the southern border, the way they're playing out, the way they're being talked about, the way it's being politicized, it's actually not all that different from what it was, you know, a century ago in the time period that you focus on in the book. Am I wrong about that?
3: No, I mean, you can, there's rhetoric, some of the rhetoric about the border, about the dangers, the dangerous people that are crossing, the quote unquote invaders who are crossing. I mean, that's been with us since the 1880s, right? When the Exclusion Act was first passed. So no, it's just to me, it's just this ebb and flow, very much like the migration through the border itself, through that crossing itself.
9: Yeah, can you tell me more about that? Because this gets into, you know, your beat covering immigration for the New York Times, and that, like, as you were writing the book and continuing your daily reporting, did it change the way that you sort of saw how, I don't know, the president talks about the border, or how even sort of the reality along the border is being experienced every day?
3: Yeah, so I was trying to show how in the book, I'm really trying to show the foundations of the immigration system, the detention and deportation apparatus that we have today, its expansion, and then it's really its culmination right under the most recent administrations, right? This culmination of forces of, you know, whether it's nativist rhetoric, it's this massive detention system that we have now, it's everything's kind of hit its peak, and that all of that has been, you know, constructed through both Republican and Democratic administrations. So to me, it was very much about showing how it's been built through this really over the last 100 years, and that who is echoing this nativist rhetoric changes at any point in time, but the rhetoric remains the same. You know, the most liberal progressive laborer activists, right, in Erlinda's time weren't defending the Chinese, weren't rushing to defend the Chinese. They also saw the Chinese as invaders. And so I was trying to show, and this is what other historians said, like Julian Lim, Evelyn Hudahard, have said before, is that this nativist, this xenophobia isn't exceptional. It's central to how Americans have viewed American policy and regulated it in the United States.
9: Well, that gets me to thinking of the other similarities in that sort of how, when tensions over immigration really peak, there's a strong tendency not just to racialize, but to even say, well, I mean, we've even heard heard President Trump say this about, like, keeping people out because they're dirty or diseased, et cetera. And in the book, you talk about something I had never heard of, the Bath Riots of 1917. Can you tell us that?
3: Yes. So as again, as the this we're in the middle of the Mexican Revolution still. It's a few years after the hunger, but conditions are still very dire in Mexico. And there's these typhus, these epidemics of typhus that are, you know, washing over Mexico. And there's a lot of fear about this really virulent disease. And the American officials in the United States become concerned that these Mexican laborers are bringing might be able to bring or will bring typhus over and other other disease. But it becomes, you know, it becomes conflated with all the other anti-immigrant and anti-German and anti-Mexican sentiments that are floating or anti-Chinese sentiments that are floating out around at the time. So they begin retrofitting this border crossing station, this border crossing center in El Paso. You know, making it, expanding it and making it larger and creating these delousing stations where they're basically going to spray they want to spray every Mexican laborer who comes through with these noxious gases. And they have they begin planning these inspections, these more thorough inspections where Mexicans are going to have to, you know, take off all their clothes and in the nude walk into these showers and then get deloused, right, get checked for lice and sprayed with chemicals. And so these domestic workers, you know, who clean houses in the United States and for wealthy people in El Paso, these, you know, they cross every day from Ciudad Juarez to clean these wealthy home, you know, to clean the homes of wealthier households in the United States, are very taken aback that they themselves are going to be subjected to these baths. And so one of these young women on a couple of days after the quarantines officially started and they're trying to get these processes going, she gets up and refuses to go through the process and rallies other Mexicanas to join her. And it becomes these 200 a crowd of 200 women that are basically rioting on the border for 3 days and are trying to stop these practices from happening. They do not succeed. The processes continue, and some form of those delousing procedures continue all the way into the 50s and during, you know, as part of inspecting who would become Mexican braceros, right? This farm labor program that would later be implemented and would, you know, Mexican men would sign up to work in Texas fields and fields all across the Southwest. And so every time they would cross, they would be subjected to some version of this delousing.
10: Yeah, the fact that they call them baths is a little disconcerting. And you write about how they used gasoline, kerosene for this, did these delousing procedures. Later on, even Zyklon B, which people might recall was used then, a couple of decades later, in Nazi concentration camps.
3: That's right. These were some of the earliest. This is where we begin to see national security and immigration enforcement really begin, and the militarization of the border really begin to meld into what we're seeing today and yeah, to the system we have today.
10: Yeah. You know, I guess I wonder if going through this hidden history of El Paso and these families, and then going back to the fact that at the same time you are a reporter on current day issues around immigration, the cyclical nature of all of this, Jasmine, made me wonder if it makes you think that there can ever be a future in which, you know, these same debates or tensions can ever be overcome in the United States.
3: I don't think I have a more of a journalist. I'm not a fortune teller. I can't make predictions, but I will tell you that I often feel like I'm even reporting, you know, we're on the, as immigration reporters, we're on the front lines of the harshest detention and deportation campaign this country has seen since World War II. And often when I'm out in the field, I find myself trying to place myself in time, because so much of what we're seeing, I saw in today, so many of the images we're seeing today, I've seen in the archives. I mean, I just came back from Texas yesterday. I was helping cover the fatal shooting of Lorenzo Salgado Araujo in this Houston neighborhood, and it's a very Latino neighborhood. And I was with community leaders who had actually started this escuelita for Chicano students, for Mexican American and Latino students in the neighborhood, to teach them a lot of this history, right? And so one of the founders of this program was taking me through this school, and she's showing me, you know, that it's an art and history school, and they're teaching teenagers in high school, and she's showing me these paintings that they did in response to the raid, to process the sweeps in Los Angeles and Chicago last summer. And, you know, she's showing me these paintings on the wall, and she said that we had this other, and they were processing these paintings through, you know, they had learned through about the deportations of Mexican Americans in the 1950s, which is what the current operations today are modeled after. They had learned about the repatriations of people like the Martinezes in the 1930s. And so you see these elements, in their portraiture and then what they've created and the pieces they've created. And she said, and she tells me, well, actually, we just had a class this last week. Now we were painting about the shooting that had just happened, and it just didn't just happen in their city, in their hometown. It happened just down the street. And and she said, so to me, the past is really present. The past is here. And so that really stayed with me, because that was the thought I kept having all throughout the process of writing this book.
10: Yeah. We've just got a couple minutes left, Jasmine. I'm going to circle back to kind of where we started. I'll admit this shamefully, that I hadn't actually thought of El Paso in the same breath as you know, Ellis Island or Angel Island, as you said, in terms of the story of American immigration history. And I applaud you for putting El Paso in that same place in terms of sort of where we look to find inspiration for the immigration story of America. But what would you also say that the rest of the country should learn from the living history of El Paso?
3: Yeah, I think here is where you can clearly see that the border is neither this lawless wasteland nor this seamless utopian melting pot, even as it does have this rich, you know, as we've talked about, this rich multicultural, multi-ethnic heritage, that it's much more this complex crossroads of power and privilege and survival. And that here it's really where you can see that Mexican culture and history have always been part of who we are as Americans, because El Paso sits on land that was Mexican before it was American, and Spanish and Native before it was Mexican. And so to see, it's really where you can see the influences of all of what makes us Americans today.
10: Did it make you fall in love with your hometown all over again?
3: Yes, definitely. Certainly. There were things I learned that I wish I had learned, had known sooner growing up.
10: Well, we have 30 more seconds. What surprised you the most as you were writing the book?
3: I didn't realize that there were so many independent journalists, even in downtown El Paso, just so far from where I, you know, not far from where I lived. Even one of them, one of these, she was a healer who crossed over and really helped plant the seeds for what would become the Mexican Revolution. She actually lived right next to this apartment complex that I lived as a child. And I didn't know that until I was trying to track down some of her records, and I knocked on the door and I realized, oh my gosh, I lived right next door this whole time.
10: Well, Jasmine Ulloa's new book is called El Paso, 5 Families and 100 Years of Blood, Migration, Race, and Memory. Jasmine is also a national reporter for the New York Times. Jasmine, it's been such a pleasure to speak with you. Thank you so much.
3: Thank you. Thank you so much for having me.
10: I'm Meghna Chakrabarty. This is On Point.

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2: Mathematician Eugenia Chang wants people to reconsider how we think about equality. 2 times 3 may equal 3 times 2, she says, but what's equal can also be unequal.
3: It's really about seeing inequality as part of equality and that we draw a line in between them and the line can change. 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
2: I'm Meghna Chakrabarty. 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That's on the next On Point.
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5: Keeping only small in chances for wet weather in the forecast across the northern parts of the state. Outside of that, we are dry and we are very hot straight through the weekend. Clear into below through the night, a low 70s. Maybe a pop-up or two Friday and Saturday. Highs each day reaching the lower 90s. It's going to be a scorcher into the Greenwood area for the next several days. We're pretty clear out there for the early morning, a low 70s. Low 90s coming in Friday, and then we are on our way to the upper 90s Saturday and for Sunday, too. Hot weather Hattiesburg, clear through the night, a low mid-70s. Friday's high middle 90s, soaring to the upper 90s Saturday and Sunday. I'm meteorologist Jennifer Naramore. 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

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We search the earth for the best sounds around. We're like DJs, but for stories. 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

0: This is The Making of a Moral Leader, the story of Chaplain Colonel Shahbaz, the first Muslim full colonel chaplain in the United States Army. Episode 2.
1: It wasn't that I loved the military. It was like, this is the only thing that I could do, right? I didn't have a trade. I didn't have a skill. At that time, I didn't have an education. So when I'm coming up through the ranks, after I straightened myself out to, right, you know, make E5, make a sergeant, I'm thinking to myself, hey, all that stuff they doing over there, I'm out. I ain't going to no parties. I ain't fussing with no supervisors. This is my last chance.
0: The military is a machine. And for a black Muslim chaplain, that machine has sharp edges.
2: What crucible did they put you through? I know the Army ain't giving away commissions.
1: Sergeant First Class Ritter. He's the guy who actually helped me through the paperwork. I had a bonus for field artillery. I got to wait 3 or 4 years before, you know, I get commissioned. He said, no, it's not true. He said, if you're moving from enlisted to a commissioned officer, they'll let you out of the contract. I say, what? Right, so he helped me with the 4187, sent me to some guy who was working down in, they call it the AG, Adjutant General Officers. This guy also was like a sergeant first class. He's walking me through the paperwork. And so I'm saying to myself, my unit don't really like me, so I'm probably not going to get any recommendations. So I don't know if it's still the process, but it got denied at the battalion. It got denied at the brigade, but it had to go through HRC, right? It doesn't matter if it gets denied at the battalion or the brigade. They got to send it up to the top. And at the time, they had just gotten their first Muslim chaplain on active duty. His name was Abdul Rashid Muhammad. And so because he got to be on active duty, they were looking for other Muslim chaplains.
2: All right, so you got it in your mind. This is what you want to do. What's next? OCS? You got to get your credentials?
1: Yeah, I got to get commissioned. So we sent in a SF-86 to do a background check. I'm worried about that because I had Article 15. I've been to jail and all that kind of stuff. But what I found out in that process, if you hadn't had a field grade Article 15, which is the next level Article 15, you still can go to OCS. So I got commissioned as a second lieutenant. And then once you get commissioned as a second lieutenant, you got to go to seminary, right? There's no seminary in the United States at this time for Muslims, right? So, you know, the first Islamic seminary was in Virginia, Leesburg, Virginia. I got commissions as a second lieutenant. And, you know, for chaplains, you got to leave active duty to go get this 3-year degree. And then you come back to active duty. So I went to Virginia, worked nights at Walmart, and was going to school during the day. Still had a wife and 2 kids. We had to go to chaplain officer basic school. Within those 3 years, went to chaplain officer basic school, and then came back to active duty as a captain.
0: Education wasn't just an advancement. It was protection.
1: Well, most chaplains are coming from off the street. So they're teaching you how to wear the uniform. They're teaching you how to march. They're teaching you how to get up for formation, teaching you how to go on roll march, PT test. It's a basic training for chaplains. They try to teach you how to be a soldier. So I was enlisted. So it was a gentleman's course for me.
2: Yeah.
1: Right? Yeah. So it takes basically 25 years to become a colonel, right? Mm-hmm. 25 years. You still got to go to war college to be eligible for those stars, right? That's almost like winning the lottery. And for the Muslim chaplain, one commander told me, for me to get to war college, which I went, he said it was like winning the lottery 3 times in the same day because it never happened. So you got to go to war college. You got to pass war college. When you get out of war college, you got to work for general officers, right? So I worked for 1-star, 2-star, 3-star, 4-star. And in those jobs, you got to do well to keep going up.
2: What fields do you have graduate degrees in?
1: Higher education administration, because I want to be a college president when I get out. And then I have a doctorate degree in Christianity because all of my soldiers are Christians, right? So I wanted to be educated in what they particularly believe, even though I grew up Christian. I wanted to be, you know, really confident in what I was saying. And so I have a master's degree in higher education administration. I have a master's degree in ethics and philosophy. I have a master's degree in Islamic studies. And then I have a master's degree in social work and community activism.
2: That's fire right there.
1: Thank you.
2: That's fire right there. Oh, we're talking with you in a foxhole. We just go on, go all out into the universe. But again, that builds your understanding of so much of human nature and spirituality. Right. But you academics, yeah, you. I'm so passionate about that myself. Still thinking about going to school again.
1: Yeah.
2: Because there's things I don't feel that confident about. I want some more education. But I found that was a transition for me as well, because most of my academic peers come from a totally different background. Some of them were very anti-military. But I didn't have no conflicts with them, you know, but the respect from being an adjunct to finally getting a doctorate, how that's different, you
1: right.
2: know.
1: Yeah.
2: Didn't know that world existed. But I had to learn the hard way.
1: Right.
2: And I know earning a doctorate ain't no joke.
1: Ain't no joke.
2: You got two of them. But more significantly, you as a force multiplier, you have created others.
1: Yes. 14 to be exact. I lend out the talents that God has given me, and I do it for free.
3: That you get to know one another, whether they're Christian, whether they're Jewish, whether they're pagan, whether they're Sabians, whether they're Zoroastrians, it does not matter. Our obligation is to other human beings. Why is that important? Allah says, who is more wrong than a person who blocks people from the path of God?
2: What is the difference between preaching, lay people, and teaching, theology, etc., in terms of what you allow people to do in terms of, I don't know, services?
1: Yeah, for the Muslims, it's the same as for the folks in the church. You know, you preach on Friday as opposed mm-hmm. to Sunday, and then we have throughout the week, we might have a Quranic study class, like Christians would have a Bible study class. So preaching is one thing on Friday. That's when we, you know, get everybody together and you give them a word for the week. The weekly Quranic study is just teaching people really about their faith in general instead of them trying to figure it out on their own.
0: Most of the work is listening.
3: I think it's imperative to have somebody to listen and not judge them, to be able to have somebody to just say, I see where you're coming from. I have some of the same issues. Your faith is not going to stop me from coming to help you. Your gender is not going to stop me. I don't care what you call yourself.
2: You have a good foundation in pretty much all the major world religions as part of That's what true. You do. How much time do you spend just counseling people from all faiths or no faiths at all?
1: That's probably about 99.9% of what I do. Just counseling people, helping them through life's problems, helping intervene between them and the commander. And then I advise the commanders on, you know, what's going on in the world and the region. Like, I'll be going to Malaysia here soon. And so I'll interact with the Muslim people there, the imams or the mullahs, and serve as a bridge for my commander and my unit.
2: You give things context.
1: Yes.
2: You know, and reasons for why people think the way they do.
1: That's correct.
2: And I remember you, I think I heard you mention something about that you could have grown a beard, but you chose not to.
1: That's right.
2: That's like a doable thing, but like one more rock in the way. when you're trying to get up to the top, because it's not important enough. It's a thing, but is it that?
1: It's minuscule when you're looking at big pictures, right? Because traditions are important, right? And so you sitting at the table with 50 other men, and you're in there in your religious regalia with a long beard and a kufi on. Yeah, how many of those folks are going to trust you? It ain't happening, right? And so I think a lot of times we don't look big picture. We look at our individual needs. I'm in rooms now, you know, that I never dreamed of being in because I'm a soldier. You know, I do what other soldiers do. I look like other soldiers look, you know. I always got a fresh haircut. Always got a starch uniform on. Always got a clean face, right? And so soldiers trust soldiers. Even in my times where I was serving in Iraq and they were fighting Muslims, right? You know, it was time for me to do a memorial service. And I was really worried because they could have most easily replaced me. I'm a Muslim and their friends just got killed by Muslims. Mm-hmm. And it was like, absolutely not. Shabazz is our chaplain. He's doing the memorial service. You see what I'm saying? Because they trusted me. Now, had I been walking around base with my beard and my kufi on and my thobe, you know, looking like I wasn't a part of them, that never would have happened.
0: Misconceptions, bias, suspicions. He faced all of it. And he kept showing up.
1: You know, I remember going to my first duty station as a captain, reach out to shake the commander's hand. He said, hey, he didn't even shake my hand. He said, we got some problems with your religion and how you guys treat women. Have a nice day. And he didn't talk to me for 9 months. So for me, at that time, as I started to develop my leadership philosophy, I said, man, I got to find a way to crack this code because they're not accepting me. And the only way I knew how to do that was to be an exceptional soldier. Right. So when they having physical tests, I'm out there crushing the physical fitness tests. When they're doing anything, I'm looking like a stellar soldier. And so that attracted soldiers to me. Right. And so if you're not cognizant of what's around you, you're going to always fail. And we had somewhere in between 19 Muslim chaplains over the years. And I tell you, you know, 3/4 of them are bowed out. Yeah. They didn't know how to adjust. But you know, that's a big culture shift, right? And it's basically almost an appointed position. So they have to have a level of trust and comfort with their own selves, right? It's because it really has nothing to do with me. I've done the job. I've done all the jobs. So I'm, you know, more qualified. But, you know, you're talking about 250 years of either Protestant or Catholic chaplain. Now you got this guy who happens to be Muslim and he's knocking at the door. Probably a lot of fears for them is like, man, is he going to come in and change something? I can only imagine their particular fears, but that's where I am.
2: So how did you get around the haters doing what you did? Cut you from the group and some many. Nobody want to play with you no more.
1: Yeah, that's right.
2: Who are your new playmates at this point? I mean, your boys from the field artillery, are they hanging out with you when you get through OCS? Where are you at with those people?
1: Well, you know, ain't nobody hanging out with Shabazz. I'm too radioactive. You know, I'm a Muslim chaplain. 9/11 happened. Ain't nobody playing with me. And so what I had to learn to do is play by myself. Right. So everything really is about connection. So even though I was the Muslim chaplain, I'm still playing basketball with the guys. I'm still lifting weights with the guys, you know. And so sometimes you're meeting those guys outside of uniform. They say, oh, brother, cool. You know, we sit down, we talk, we laugh, we play cards. And then the next day they see me in uniform. They're not really even thinking about the chaplain thing.
2: Right.
1: And then the second tier comes by. They see this crescent moon on my uniform. They say, oh, hell, he the Muslim chaplain? And he cool like that? So some of those inroads of connection helped me to make friends. Then there's another layer. So I'm a member of Omega Psi Phi, right? I did
2: you that guys, when I was... You just had to take them all. So you definitely got all the black career. We can just put that away.
1: No, right.
2: Let's not even break that up.
1: That's right. That gave me an inroad. So you going to fraternity meetings, you know, you going to different events they had. Oh, the Muslim chaplain is frat, right? So that's knocking down all those barriers. And then just being a Q-dog, people are like, oh, he real, right? He authentic. He a Q? Yeah, so, you know, a lot, all those things helped me, which is amazing, man. Like, honestly, when you're talking about being a chaplain, being a Muslim chaplain, how you gonna connect with people, all those things that happened to me, all those things I did in college, like pledging Q, all those things have served me.
2: So the cultural shift from enlisted to officer, what's happening there?
1: Man, I tell you, I've been masterful in navigating that space. And not all on intention, but it became intentional once I understood the chaplain is not like a regular officer. I can go into spaces regular officers can't go. I could go hang out down at the DFAC with all the Omegas, with all the soldiers, with E1 through E8. And they say, man, the chaplain is doing his job. So I've been able to navigate the officer space by just being a chaplain and still kind of staying connected to the community. Regular officers, they got to be in the office and hang out with other officers because you get the fraternization thing. That's not a thing for the chaplain. That's not a thing for the chaplain. So that's how I've navigated that space and became, as you see on the internet, an internet favorite.
4: Chap it up. Gonna be thousands of people who don't believe in you. You shouldn't be one of them. Don't let that go over your head. 0450. I'm not starting. I'm done, son.
1: Woo! Because I'm a chaplain, but I strictly fight for the soldiers. I'm hanging out with soldiers. I'm taking pictures with soldiers. Because soldiers, even though I'm a chaplain, they focus on this bird. I took a picture with Colonel Shabazz. I was talking to Colonel Shabazz. He texted me, Colonel.
2: Mm-hmm.
1: I've been able to navigate that space because I understood the enlisted side. Ain't no enlisted person just hanging out with colonels.
2: That's right.
1: It ain't happening.
0: He wasn't just an officer. He was a symbol. Race, faith, identity, all of it shaped how he had to move. In episode 3, we explore what Shabazz hopes to leave behind and what his story teaches us about leadership and legacy.
5: And that's it for this mini episode of What's Ray Saying? I'm Tiffany, the one who holds it all together in the background. And our production team for this episode includes Jocelyn Gonzalez of PRX Productions, with music by our very own son, RJ Christian. So how does the source of Black knowledge come to gain this wisdom that he shares? Research, a lot of experience, and some good old-fashioned schooling. So if you like what you hear, tell a friend. Until next time, like, share, download, and keep asking your friends, what's Ray saying?
6: Sporting events bring us together, but nowadays a trip to the big game is out of reach for many Americans. I'm Robert Reich, and this is a short take from Inequality Media and KALW. Sports are a big business, and most teams are owned by billionaires or investment groups that want to squeeze as much profit out of fans as possible. Ticket prices alone have skyrocketed in recent years, but the price gouging doesn't end there. When you're at the game to watch your favorite team, you're a captive customer. Teams know they can charge you an arm and a leg on concessions. When you add everything up, it costs the average family of four a fortune to attend a single game. But here's the kicker. You've already paid most of these billionaire team owners with your tax dollars. In the last few decades, professional sports teams have raked in over $30 billion in public funds to help build major league arenas. Sports teams and their billionaire owners have taken advantage of all sorts of sweetheart land deals, property tax breaks, and other public funding. It's bad enough that we're subsidizing extremely profitable sports teams with our tax dollars, but we're letting them charge us $17 for a beer? And $11 for a damn hot dog? There's a way to tackle this. States and cities should pass what are known as street pricing laws for any stadium or venue that receives public funding from taxpayers. This would require that stadium food and drink be sold at prices comparable to nearby bars or restaurants outside the stadiums. Street pricing is already being used effectively at some airports across the country. Look, sports teams that are getting big taxpayer subsidies for their stadiums shouldn't be allowed to just rip off the public. Not at the concession stand, and not at the box office either.
7: I had a client who's in her 90s, such a delightful person, and she loves going to the zoo. So we're at the zoo, and there was an old sky tram, and it looks like a ski lift. It's open. You know, you could fall out. And however, I'm looking at it and I'm seeing, you know, it's not that far off the ground. And look, there's babies and toddlers and grandparents with their grandchildren, and everyone looks so relaxed and happy. I could go on this with my client. Of course I could. And so I turned to my client, and let's just call her Mavis. Turn to Mavis and I say, "Mavis, would you like to go on that sky tram?" And she says, "Oh, yes. Oh, yes." I said, "Great, let's get on." So I get her out of the wheelchair into the lift. And as soon as we touch off, this panic attack sets in where I just, all I can think about is, I'm going to fall out. She's going to fall out. We are literally over the lions and the giraffes and all these animals, and it's supposed to be so fun, but I am gripping, I'm sweating like crazy, I'm gripping the bar like crazy and curling up my toes, and my eyes are so tightly shut. But I'm saying to her, "Oh, this is so nice. Isn't this beautiful?" And she's saying, "Oh, yes, look, look." And I cannot open my eyes for the life of me. And when we get to the halfway point, I call out to the person who's there, "Okay, we're getting off, we're getting off." And they say, "No, stop, stop." And they're waving their arms. "You can't, nobody can get off here. It's impossible." And I said, "We have to get off, it's an emergency." And so this poor teenager, you know, who's working, says, "Okay." And they stop the whole thing and we get off. And Mavis looks at me and says, "What's happening?" I said, "Look how beautiful it is. We need to appreciate this view. It's so beautiful. I need to just stop and really look around." And she says, "Okay."
8: As you might imagine, our guest this week, Zoe Francesca, had an overwhelming fear of heights. Riding sky trams was not her idea of fun, especially not with her clients. Zoe is an end-of-life doula. You know how traditional doulas guide women through the birth process? End-of-life doulas actually do the very hard work of guiding people through their deaths. Zoe's our happiness guinea pig today. On each episode of our show, we have a happiness guinea pig try a research-tested practice to bring more feelings of joy and connection into their life. And for her practice, she chose to do something that went right to the hard stuff in her life. She chose a practice designed to help her overcome her fears, like the fear of heights. Zoe, thanks for joining us on The Science of Happiness.
7: I'm so glad to be here. Thank you, Decker.
8: I had never heard of an end-of-life doula. What is it? What do you do?
7: An end-of-life doula supplements the work of hospice.
8: Uh-huh.
7: We come in, hopefully months before the person is actively dying, get to know them a little bit, find out what are their fears, what are their obstacles, what are they concerned about, worried about, and we try to address those one by one over time.
8: Our associate producer, Annie Berman, joined you on a visit to one of your clients who is struggling with dementia.
9: Thank you. I don't know whether he's pulling a fast one on me or I'm really being fed facts.
10: No, it's true. It's just hard to keep, you know, when you get to a certain point in life, I think it's hard to keep all the facts straight. And maybe it's not that important anymore, you know?
9: Well, I guess it's not that important anymore.
10: You remember the essential things that make you you. They're never going to go away.
9: I have a pretty happy memory of life. My life was not a tragedy.
10: You know, some people are like that, and I think you're fortunate.
9: You think I'm fortunate?
10: I do.
9: Oh, I hope so.
7: There's a saying that we die the way that we lived, and I see that that's true.
8: How so?
7: I see that people who haven't confronted their fears are afraid, and that people who have are less afraid.
8: Right.
7: I see that all the time.
8: Yeah.
7: A lot of people are afraid of pain, and a lot of people are afraid of not existing.
8: Yeah. Oh, that. That one always gets me late at night.
7: Yeah. I mean, confronting my own fear of death has been a big part of my life.
8: And did you start this incredible work with a pretty deep fear of dying?
7: Oh, yes.
8: Really?
7: Oh, yes.
8: Oh, God.
7: Originally, yes. I was so afraid of death that I knew that I didn't want to get to the end of my life without having dealt with that.
8: So it's very fitting that as our happiness guinea pig, you decided to tackle your own fears with the overcoming of fear practice. You start by exposing yourself to the fear in small doses in a safe context, and then you do it again and again until that fear subsides. And then you challenge yourself to do it a bit more. And it's really important to remember this is really best suited for everyday fears and not things like PTSD or an anxiety disorder. What were the fears that you worked on?
7: Okay, so some of the fears I've worked on have been, fear of death, fear of heights, fear of public speaking, fear of sex, fear of cooking. I mean, really, there's so many.
8: You had a whole book of fears that you tackled with a single practice.
7: The way that you do it is you take it step by step. So, for example, with my fear of heights, you know, I know that people love being up high and I've never understood it. I know it has something to do with a good view, but who needs a view? No, I actually do appreciate it more now, and I can do a lot more things that are high up than I could before. So, you know, first you climb a flight of stairs that's within a structure, like inside a tower. And then, you know, I did this recently in Seattle. There was this park with a wonderful tower that had a viewing deck. So as I was climbing the stairs, I knew I was going up and there were windows, but I was safe inside the tower. Then when I got to the top, there was still a roof, but the windows were much bigger and I could get a lot closer to the edge. You know, so first you step back, then you take a step forward, see how that feels, breathe. And then after climbing that water tower, I went with my client to the Chabot Space and Science Observatory and stood on the deck and held onto the railing and looked down and looked up and looked at her, and she's relaxed and she's enjoying it.
8: Yeah.
7: So that helps me regulate my nervous system.
8: Yep.
7: And then you actually have to repeat this a few times. It's not enough to do it once. Going back to the same flight of stairs or the same observatory deck or the same sky tram, you know, do it multiple times if you can. It really makes a difference. It becomes sort of ho-hum. Hmm. And you want to get to that point where it's ho-hum, no big deal. And you're not even, you know, you're maybe thinking about something else at that point while you're doing it. Then you're golden.
8: Did you notice you're kind of feeling more comfortable and gaining a little confidence?
7: Yes.
8: Yeah.
7: And what a great feeling that was.
8: Yeah, I hear you. So were you ever bold enough to go back to that sky tram at the zoo? The one where you had that panic attack with your 9-year-old client?
7: Well, I have to tell you that they built a new sky tram that's enclosed.
8: Aha. Uh-huh.
7: About a year later, I turned to Mavis again and said, Mavis, would you come with me on the new sky tram?
8: Uh-huh.
7: And she said, yes. And the way we did it is I asked another couple who was behind us in line to get in the tram with us.
8: Nice.
7: And as we were in the tram, I spoke to them and I said, you know, I have a real fear of heights, but I'm doing this because I'm missing out. I'm missing out on so much. And I just am so glad that you're in this tram car with me so that if I feel scared, I'll know that it's okay and you can help me. And I did that a few times. And then I finally was able to go with her alone.
8: Oh.
7: And there's a part of me that still wants to go in the old Sky Tram again just and see if on. I could do it.
8: Right on. We know doing things that you fear with somebody else gives you a lot of social support and strength, and that reduces the fear. Has it changed how you feel about yourself? Have you become more self-confident, more bold or courageous in certain ways?
7: I have. I have gained a lot of self-confidence. I think because when I'm afraid of something, I'm picturing something in my mind that's not actually real. So being afraid of death, for example, you know, I thought, oh, it's going to be so awful to see a person who's dying or dead and they're going to look so scary. You know, I was really afraid anytime I saw, you know, a dead animal, I would scream. Mm. And then I said to myself, what if I had to see a dead body? What would that be like for me? And I found out at my synagogue that there is something called the Burial Society. And what you do is you prepare bodies for burial. And I asked if I could join, and they said, of course, we need people. And I said, well, can I just observe? Can I watch? And they said, no, if you're going to come and do this the first time, you have to participate. And I have to say that I walked into that room just not knowing if I would faint or scream. But as soon as I was there, this feeling of grace and holiness came into the room and was just there the whole time, making it safe, making it possible, and my fear was gone.
8: Wow.
7: It is really important to take small steps, but you don't have to take them over the course of 1 month or even 1 year. Like, sometimes it will take years, and that's okay as long as you keep working on it.
8: It's so striking and even paradoxical. Like, you had this fear of dying, and now you're working with people who are dying.
7: Yep.
8: What has it done to you?
7: The main thing that it did for me was to give me, well, two things. One, a deep appreciation for everyday life that I just didn't have before. And the other thing is that it's really shown me that today is all we have.
8: Yeah.
7: We really don't know what's happening tomorrow. So let's make today the most meaningful that we can, whatever that means to us.
8: Yeah, that's incredible.
7: Happiness doesn't mean

0: That's incredible.
1: Happiness doesn't mean, and lack of fear don't mean that everything's good every day, all day. No, there's plenty of things that are hard and difficult and scary, but I guess I've learned to really embrace them and really not shy away from them, and that has increased my happiness.
0: Yeah, I hear you. Often when we encounter and try to transcend our fears, it's the first step that's so hard, you know, and we avoid the things we fear, you know, we can't think about it, we don't take constructive action. So how do you advise people to take that first step?
1: To take the first step, yeah. I think compassion is the key word.
0: Yeah.
1: To have that compassion and to try to be so compassionate towards yourself that you just open up your heart and say, I am so scared. I am so vulnerable. And I'm not sure if I'm ready. But as soon as I feel ready, I'm going to allow myself to give it a try. And I'm going to be so loving and so kind to myself for even contemplating that.
0: Yeah.
1: And I think that's the first step.
0: Yeah, I hear you. Well, Zoe Francesca, thanks for being on the show.
1: Thank you, Decker.
0: Zoe's stories tell us that we're not condemned to live according to our fears forever. We can transcend the way we respond to fear by creating new experiences, new memories. Researchers used to think of memories like PDF files on our computers. Click on it, read it, nothing about the file ever changes. But now we know that every time we retrieve a memory, it's more like opening a Word doc. You can put in new information, changing the content. If that's the case, maybe we can recondition people's brains to react less fearfully to something that they once found terrifying. David Johnson, who teaches behavioral science at York College in New York, did a study to find that out. He had participants stare at a computer that flashed blue squares randomly across the screen. But each time a square popped up, Johnson would give them an electric shock.
2: After a while, they start to fear the image that's paired with shocks, even before the shock appears, because they know that it means, a shock might be coming, right? And these are electric shocks. They're mild, they're annoying, they're not painful, but they don't feel great. And what we're measuring is changes in the sweat activity in their skin. So that's day one. They come back 24 hours later. In this session, they learn something new about the blue square. It doesn't predict shock anymore. How about that, right? No more need to be fearful of this thing. So we present that blue square repeatedly 20 times, and hopefully they don't fall asleep. It's pretty boring. But they come to learn that, hey, the blue square is not to be afraid of anymore, right? Yesterday I learned to fear it. Today I don't have to worry about it. I mean, we're doing this while the memory's fragile. And then on the third day of the experiment, we have them come back, and we basically test to see if they're going to respond fearfully to that square now, right? Day one, they learn to fear it. Day two, they learn not to. What generally happens is that they just did not show a return of fear.
3: If we're repeatedly exposed to the thing that caused us to be frightened and there's no bad outcome, then we can form a new memory. You know, and the new memory says, hey, this thing isn't something you should be frightened of. Or at least it's something that you maybe should be frightened of in this one context, but not in another context, right? What's really cool is that it's a distinct memory from the original fear memory, because it might be the case that we need to be afraid of something in one context and not in another. So it might be the case that we need both of these memories to exist in combination, right? To kind of modify our emotional responses to things in the world in a kind of dynamic way.
0: 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But as we mentioned earlier in the show, the overcoming of fear practice is really meant for everyday fears. Fears related to overcoming conditions like PTSD and social anxiety disorder should be addressed with the help of a mental health professional. I'm Dacher Keltner. 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
2: 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But if we were to go to a quiet place and simply be alone in the silence of nature, that deep ability to listen occurs. And what do we hear? Yeah, what do we hear?
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3: Welcome to USC Annenberg's This California Life. I'm Megan Donis. This season, we document Altadena after the fires, following this remarkable community as it recovers and rebuilds. As part of our series, we collaborated with the Charlotta Bass Journalism and Justice Lab at USC. And in our next story, Bass fellow Daniela Lake explores what the Black community in Altadena can learn from another thriving Black community consumed by fire during the Tulsa Race Massacre of 1921.
4: And then we start coming further across Altadena Drive, and that's when we were literally like you just walked us right into a volcano, an active volcano. Everything was on fire. Everything. The bushes, the trees, the houses.
5: It was like a blowtorch just right over everything.
6: I've never seen anything like that. Never. No.
7: You're listening to Rooted in Recovery, a podcast series from the USC Charlotta Bass Lab, exploring how Altadena's Black community is recovering after the devastating Eden fire. I'm Daniela Lake, a master's student in journalism at USC and Bass Lab fellow. Each episode will highlight a different piece of the story, from Black food culture to mental health, memory, and rebuilding. But in this first episode, we begin with the fire itself.
4: And that's when the wind really started cranking. And I was like, you know what? We're in trouble. This is bad. And then you could hear the radio. And you could hear them start calling out streets, going, wait a minute, that's impossible for the fire to have gone down that far. Now it's into the community. Now it's no longer a hillside or a brush fire.
7: That's Keith Holloway, a Pasadena fire engineer. His station was one of the first at the scene of the fire.
4: The wind was blowing so hard a couple times, I had to literally back up because I couldn't walk forward. It was blowing all the stuff in my face. I couldn't see, so I had to back into the fire and back into the houses. Everything was on fire. I mean, literally, it was like looking or standing inside of a glowing toaster.
7: He's been a firefighter for over 40 years. He's seen a lot of disasters, but nothing like the Eden fire.
4: I was here for the Northridge earthquake, all the whole Y2K funny business. I mean, a lot of stuff. The LA riots after they had the verdict for Rodney King. I was here for all that stuff. So I've seen some things, but nothing ever to that magnitude. It's unrecognizable. Looked like somebody dropped an atomic bomb. It was an experience, definitely an apocalyptic experience.
7: Altadena residents, like the Wilson family, would also describe the Eden fire as apocalyptic.
5: And you can literally see everything was just burning. Everything just from the mountains down to almost Muir High School was just on fire. So once I went up, turned the corner, and the church was on fire.
7: The Eden fire burned over 9,000 structures. 6,000 of those were family homes. Like many residents who lost their home and place of work,
8: Reverend Andre Wilson lost both his home and church to the Eden Fire. He's served as the pastor of Altadena United Methodist Church for almost a decade.
5: In order to process it, you have to be alone. And when you're moving like this, you don't really have time to process it. I've been moving, trying to get my check in on congregation members, trying to find new facilities, trying to get aid. So you really hadn't had time to process it. I went by yesterday to try to process. And even then, people were yelling at me, "Hey, get your head up, it's all going to be okay." And so it's hard to process because people really want you to be better and actually don't really understand that mourning is a good part of healing.
9: For many of us, we're not really sure like what day it is. You know, it is like you're grieving, someone's died. And so life continues, but you're sort of in a daydream sort of state. You're exhausted, you have a lot of moving parts. You're not in your home element. You're in a new place, so you're in someone else's home or you're in a new place. And then your church home is gone.
7: That's Heather Wilson. The Wilson family is staying with relatives as they recover.
9: So everyone's routine who's been affected is upside down. And yet people kind of expect you to act like none of this has happened and you still have obligations to fulfill. So it's a balancing act.
5: I know everybody in that neighborhood. I grew up in Altadena. That's everybody I know. So that compounds it, because even people that aren't part of the church, I know have lost homes. So it's just surreal. Everybody you know has lost something.
7: When visiting Altadena now, some streets like Lincoln Avenue appear somewhat normal at first. One sign reads, $40 for 2 weeks of yoga. And some restaurants, like Perry's Joint, are still open. But then you turn the corner on a street like Altadena Drive, and you're hit with the devastation. Avison Charter Schools is burned, and for some homes, all that's left are the front staircase and chimney. For one house, it's the washer and dryer. But what was Altadena like before this devastation? Because of the fire, some people were learning for the first time that Altadena was 18% Black and that it had a thriving Black community with Black-owned businesses and Black homeowners. Heather Wilson recalls her first impression of Altadena back when she was visiting her childhood friend.
9: When I was about 8 or 9, we went over to her house, and her father was a dentist. And, you know, I was walking around and she had a nice home, and there were like Black people around, and where I was raised, that just, they were not there. And so it was so refreshing as a little girl to see your just regular Black folk walking around, living their lives, being teachers and doctors and dentists or whatever. And that was really just a beautiful thing for me as a little Black girl in an area that I didn't see a lot of people that looked like me. So it was a very, very special and unique place. And over time, because of the beauty by the mountains, you had more and more people, Latinos and Asians and whites and Armenians, kind of slowly move in. And so it's a very multicultural, but has a really strong African-American history here. And that's really, really special, especially in Southern California. And it's also unique because, as he was saying, in Southern California, we tend to be very segregated when we go home. There's tons of everything in SoCal, but at home, most neighborhoods are all one thing or another. And so Altadena was really, really unique in that, not only for the history of having the middle-class Blacks there, but also later on to being such a welcoming place for all persons to come. And it's a really beautiful thing. One of the reasons we really appreciate when my daughter goes to school, you have a bit of everything. And you don't see that a lot in LA.
7: Similarly, attorney Lee Merritt, a civil rights attorney, reflected on how seeing Altadena's Black community positively impacted his upbringing. He's known for his work on racial justice, including cases related to police brutality and hate crimes, such as when 25-year-old Ahmaud Arbery was shot and killed by 3 white men in Georgia back in 2020. Attorney Merritt represented Ahmaud Arbery's family. It was a case that, along with the murder of Breonna Taylor and George Floyd, sparked national outrage in 2020. Attorney Merritt said that being introduced to the Black community in Altadena changed his life trajectory.
10: In high school, I was adopted by my grandmother who lived in Pasadena. And it was really a turning point in my life because she was pulling me out of detention, expulsion in my prior school, gang violence, and a number of other things. I was introduced to this cocoon of a community in Altadena, Pasadena. And this was a Black middle-class community with folks who, for example, were connected to Morehouse College, where I eventually went to school, where there were African-Americans who were invested in the arts, who owned property, and introduced me to a new, I guess, a Black experience that I didn't know existed. Mine was rooted in incarceration and gang violence, etc. And so this opportunity, when I was 14 or 15 transitioning into high school, was really something that put me on a path to be able to be not only have access to some of our higher learning institutions, but to be a better representative of our community as a whole.
7: But now many of those Black families are displaced. But this isn't the first time a thriving Black community was destroyed by fire. To understand Altadena's future, let's look at our past. The Tulsa Race Massacre. In the early 1900s, Tulsa, Oklahoma had its own thriving Black neighborhood located in Tulsa's Greenwood District.
11: They called it Black Wall Street because it had almost 200 businesses.
7: Black Wall Street was a bustling hub for Black entrepreneurship. It was home to Black-owned shops, hotels, theaters, but all of that was torn apart overnight in 1921. When a white mob stormed into Black Wall Street, setting fire to everything in its path, burning homes and businesses. It's believed to be the worst incident of racial violence in American history.
11: We're talking about a community that was devastated in over less than 48 hours, over 1,550 homes and businesses destroyed. 1,550 homes and businesses destroyed. They talk about up to 300 people died, but what we do know is actually 3,000 people were disappeared, never to be heard from again.
7: Attorney DeMario Solomon Simmons represents the last living survivors of the Tulsa Race Massacre. He's also the founder of Justice for Greenwood, an organization formed almost 100 years after the massacre to get justice and reparations for the Greenwood community, which was never the same after the massacre.
11: Not one of those businesses that were impacted by the massacre are operating today. So there should be funding and consulting services for descendants to be able to build businesses back up.
7: Although the Black community in Tulsa was devastated by racial violence and Altadena was ravaged by a natural disaster, both were prosperous Black communities that were ultimately consumed by fire.
11: I think some of the parallels that we see in rebuilding is that they're going to have some of the same challenges dealing with insurance, or either not having enough insurance and not being able to get the proper information to the insurance companies. Another thing that we see that's still plaguing Greenwood today that I think is going to be a problem in Altadena and Black communities across this nation, many of these people have been living in these homes for decades, but they don't actually own the homes, meaning that they have received these homes passed down from their families, but they didn't do the proper estate planning. They haven't done proper probate. And that's a big problem that we see in Tulsa, but throughout this nation. And we have to have a program of Justice for Greenwood to address that.
7: Even in the face of these challenges, there's still hope in rebuilding.
11: I want the people of Altadena to understand that they can rebuild, and they should rebuild, and they should rebuild even forward thinking and better than what they had before. And you have to come into that mind state once you start the rebuilding. Come together as a community and say, what do we want this community to look like again? And make sure that they are standing together to not allow the vultures and the predators that want to come in and swoop up the land and get the land for cheap because people are, you know, desperate. You know, you lose everything overnight. That is something that, if it hasn't happened to you, it's very difficult to even imagine. So people are desperate. People need to live their life today. But I hope the people of Altadena can take the example of Greenwood to stick together and fight to keep the land that's been in their family for so long.
7: Even in the devastation, the birds are still chirping in Altadena. And on some lawns, grass is starting to grow again.
9: Altadena, I believe, will never be the same as it was before the fires. And it doesn't mean it's going to be worse, but it's going to be different. I do hope that it will be still a home, a beautiful place where all people can come together, Blacks and whites, and feel at home and comfortable. That is my hope.
7: The Congregation of Altadena United Methodist Church has found a temporary home at Scott United Methodist Church in Pasadena. After the fires, they came together to worship and support each other.
12: Look at your neighbor. Say neighbor. I need you.
7: Members of Altadena United Methodist Church call their church family Home of the Abundant Life.
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0: One morning I heard the people on the news talking about a football game that they called the Super Bowl that had been played the day before. I called my friend Julian and asked him if he'd watched it, and he said he had. When I asked him what happened, I was not surprised to hear him say that he fell asleep. This is good. What else is television for? I'm Robert Skoglund in Tents Harbor, Maine.
1: It was a Wednesday morning, I believe.
2: It was clear.
3: I was at Cracker Barrel, 4 miles, maybe five.
2: I was in Shawnee, probably about 30 miles.
3: Outside of downtown.
1: And I was at my office downtown, just kind of visiting.
2: Just an average April day. And I heard...
1: We all ran to look out the windows, and I remember looking out and thinking, why is all the glitter on the streets? But it wasn't glitter, it was glass.
3: A lot of phones started ringing.
4: A lot of people were talking in the hallway.
2: You think?
1: Natural gas explosion.
2: Artillery close to
1: the airport. People starting to run up the street.
2: Like a gunshot.
4: Felt like it was a bomb.
3: They were starting to hit
1: both sides. Also,
2: something
1: felt
2: on fire.
1: And then the TV coverage of what had happened.
5: Downtown Oklahoma City is in flames and smoke.
6: Our own backyard. Our own backyard.
7: We have emergency workers walking around, scratching their head.
8: An emergency alert was put out through the department for every officer to come in.
2: We got a call that the Murrah building had been blown up.
8: Everywhere you looked, there was human parts that had been destroyed in the bombing.
2: And we found a lot of people that were still alive. And we did what we had to do to get them out. The sad thing is, on the way in to find those that are still alive, you bypass a lot of folks that are not still alive. It's just a hard thing. I finally got to go home. My wife was watching all this on the news, and I sat down on the couch, and she came over and she just rubbed my back. And at that point right there is when, you know, you start crying.
1: As the months went by and the coverage began to die away, and you know, they brought the building down, it return to a somewhat better pace. You know, you never really get over it.
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2: Looks like most areas will stay pretty dry as we're moving on through the next several days. If anything at all, we'll see just a pop-up or two. We have some chances into the northern parts of the state and then right along the Gulf Coast. Through the weekend, there may be a stray thunderstorm here or there, but nothing too major. Hot weather will be the rule straight through the weekend. Clear through the night, South Haven, a low 70s. Our highs Friday and Saturday into the low 90s. For the Vicksburg area, we're dropping to the mid-70s tonight, middle 90s coming in Friday, and we're into the mid-90s for the weekend. For the Biloxi area through the night, pretty muggy, lows upper 70s and middle 90s coming our way Friday. I'm meteorologist Jennifer Naramore. 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

0: This is Matt Brown, and I'm talking with Jim Brown, my father, about his time as a Peace Corps physical education teacher and coach in Colombia, South America, from 1962 to 1964. You were assigned to a university in Bucaramanga, Colombia, near the border of Venezuela. What were those first few days like when you arrived in country?
1: I remember that first day very clearly. Bob Bergstrom and I, we had been in Bogota with the rest of the group. So we got on a plane, Avianca, and we flew to Bucaramanga. We get off this plane, and there's a welcoming committee there. City officials, people from the university where we're going to work. And at the same time, there were several hundred people behind the fences, waving, cheering, like we were celebrities. And I asked one of the people, I said, how did you get all these people out to visit, to see us like this? He said, oh, they come every Sunday afternoon to watch the planes take off and land. And then later that week, they had a reception for us at a hotel. And it was for Dan Friedman, an English teacher, and Tom Tolman, another English teacher, and for Bob Bergstrom and I from the PE part of the group. So we're talking to these people, small talk kind of stuff. And one of them commented, I don't know how he knew this, that three of us were left-handed. And I nodded and wanted to use my new Spanish, and I agreed with him. And whatever I said didn't come out quite right. The host smiled and changed the subject. And a few minutes later, Dan pulled me aside and said, Jim, I'm pretty sure that you just told these guys we're leftists. So it probably wasn't the message that the Peace Corps had in mind when they sent us to South America to offset the spread of communism, but I had already announced who we were.
0: To that end, is it fair to say that it took a while for all of you to get comfortable speaking Spanish?
1: Taking a while is a little bit of an understatement. There were several in our group who could speak Spanish, who were very fluent, but for most of us, it was a work in progress. But even when we made mistakes, and we all made mistakes, Colombians were so nice and understanding and wanted to help, and it helped us get better every day. There were still bumps and speed bumps along the way. Kevin Dixon was in our group. He was a 6'7 guy from Boston who played basketball and baseball at the University of Denver. And he turned out to be a great coach, but Spanish wasn't good, and he would be the first one to tell you that. They sent Kevin to Tunja, which is a city north of Bogota, to conduct a basketball clinic, and a couple hundred people showed up, students, teachers, coaches. And at the end of the clinic, they asked Kevin to come forward and accept a gift and say a few words. He tried to thank them and say that he was embarrassed to be given such a nice gift, but he used a word that sounds in English a lot like embarrassed. It meant something else. Kevin had just announced to the group that he was pregnant.
0: Did that take a second to sink in, or do you think he realized that only years later?
1: Months later, maybe years later, but once the story got out, it spread around the country, and it's brought up at every reunion we've ever had.
0: Where'd you live while you were there?
1: For the first couple of months, we lived in a dorm at the university, and then we moved to an apartment. Actually, our boss, our Colombian boss, said they were building this new apartment over a theater not far from the university, and would we be interested in it? So we went and looked. It was $75 a month, split four ways. We had to get permission from the Peace Corps in Bogota because there was a rule that no more than two volunteers could live together in the same place. So we got the okay. We moved in. It had four bedrooms, two baths, hot water on good days, had a kitchen, had a living room, and living over a theater. I saw more movies in 2 years than I lived in Bucaramanga than I've seen the rest of my life. The theater was air conditioned, which was important. So that was one reason. I just would go downstairs to cool off. And they also had subtitles, so it helped me with my Spanish. That's my excuse.
0: What did other volunteers think when they visited your palatial apartment?
1: Unbelieving. I mean, a lot of these people were living in pretty dismal places out in the countryside, and they would come into Bucaramanga to get supplies and come by the apartment, and they were just dumbfounded. First, they would say, "Did you check this out with the Peace Corps? Do they know about this?" But they liked it, and they ended up staying with us often when they would come into town. So they were jealous, but it worked out okay. And it turned out that all of our people around the country, the PE people and English teachers, were living in similar apartments or hotels or whatever. We were expected to live at the level of whoever we were working with, and that apartment was consistent with that.
0: I grew up in Louisiana. You grew up in Louisiana, and food is a huge part of life and culture in that state. What was it like going from Louisiana to this completely different culture with a completely different kind of food?
1: Well, I knew we weren't in Louisiana anymore. We ate breakfast in the apartment. We ate lunch at the cafeteria at the university, but it was every day. This didn't change. Rice, yuca, a little meat, beans, and a Coca-Cola. 2 or 3 pesos, but it was, we just got tired of that, and we made a deal with this Thai restaurant in a hotel to eat one meal a day. I mean, who knew? Bucaramanga, Colombia, 60 years ago, there was a great Thai restaurant. It was like living in New York or Atlanta, someplace like that. So it was great. We kept enough food in the apartment to keep us going. There was a bakery 2 doors down. Yeah, fruits were easy to find and very cheap. You could get papayas, pineapples, bananas. Pineapple cost 10 cents, a dime in U.S. money. So one day we bought a whole stalk of bananas for $1 and change. Thought we were getting a great deal. It didn't occur to us at the time that whole stalk of yellow bananas might get ripe at the same time. So we were against the clock. We were up against the clock from the minute we got out of that market. 7 days, tops, eat a whole stalk of bananas. The numbers just didn't work for us. That was the last time we made that mistake.
0: This is Matt Brown. You've been listening to an interview with Jim Brown, a physical education teacher and coach in Colombia during the Peace Corps' earliest years.

0: This is The New Way We Work from Fast Company Magazine, and you're listening to Ambition Diaries. I'm Fast Company Deputy Editor Kate Davis. On this third episode of our four-part mini-series, Leaning In and Opting Out, Work and Family.
1: Like, you're a mom. Like, you should just be happy about this, all this work that you're doing. Like, doesn't it make you happy to change diapers all the time and deal with the crying baby that who's, you know, slobbers and snots all over you? Like, why aren't you happy about this? This is what you wanted. You got a kid.
0: A decade ago, Anne Marie Slaughter stirred controversy and garnered a book deal with her viral Atlantic Magazine article, Why Women Still Can't Have It All. In it, she detailed the impossible balancing act of a demanding work schedule combined with her desire to be present for her two kids. Her bottom line? Even with a supportive spouse, the deck is still stacked against women who want to climb the career ladder while also caring for children or aging parents. The next year, then Facebook COO Sheryl Sandberg published the now infamous Lean In, Women, Work, and the Will to Lead. Sandberg's stance at the time was that in order to succeed, women needed to assert themselves like men and adapt to a male-dominated work culture. On managing the balance of work and family, Sandberg advised that for women, who you marry is the single most important career decision you make. Both women were writing for a small, privileged audience of professional women with the relative luxury of grappling with questions of ambition and the ability to lean in or opt out. For the majority of women, there is no question of having it all, and work-life balance isn't possible. It's a matter of survival. Even if you aren't a parent, you are likely aware of how difficult the bind is. The U.S. still lacks paid leave, and childcare costs more than college tuition in almost every state. And as we've covered on the show in the past, the pandemic hit the childcare industry particularly hard. Costs to parents have risen over 5%, and thousands of centers are still shut down, due in large part to staffing shortages because of the dismal pay for childcare workers. This has, of course, been a large part of the reason why so many women have been unable to return to the workforce. In this episode, we'll hear from several of the mothers and daughters in the series about how these impossible decisions played out in their homes and careers, from the cost of childcare limiting career options to delegating responsibilities to a babysitter, from grappling with questions of fulfillment and motherhood to approaching child rearing in more creative ways. And finally, how mothers navigate and model for their daughters what it's like to love their jobs, even when it means much less time at home. Vicky and her daughter Christina are from Lithonia, Georgia. We heard from them in the first episode of Ambition Diaries about Christina's struggle to buy a house as a teacher with student loan debt. Just like Christina, education was important to Vicky, but she was faced with a difficult decision when she started a family while pursuing her bachelor's degree. Vicky decided to leave college when she had Christina.
2: I had to make a decision and make a choice. And for me, my choice was to be with my children because that was important to me.
0: She did return to college not long after that, but left again. Her daughter, Christina, asks her if she had gone back a third time if she would continue the same major.
2: I would like to study what I was studying then.
3: What was it?
2: It was nursing.
3: Okay, so that's going to lead me into, with you being a great mom and raising multiple children at one time, what jobs did you have when we were younger?
2: Well, when you were younger, a lot of times I was at home because of finances. The jobs, you know, that I was looking at, I had to look at childcare. So the pay that I would get in paying childcare, like say if it was three or four children, that was like $253 a week. So that would take all of my money. So I ended up just staying at home, but volunteering in the school, though. I stayed very active in the school. And it didn't matter whether it was elementary school, middle school, or high school. I totally believe in volunteering. And now that I have grandchildren, I believe in that also, too, being very involved.
0: Vicky did work on and off, including a stint as a secretary and as a school nurse. As she mentioned, it was important to Vicky to be involved in her children's schools. This had a lasting impression on Christina, who credits her mom's involvement as part of her inspiration to become a teacher.
3: I know I found something I'm passionate about, and I know I give 100% in it. And besides being a mom and a wife and a grandmother, it was like this is her thing. Mama likes to care. Mama is caring. Mama is love. Mama is serving. And it helped me see as a woman that we can multitask. And even watching you organize different events, the PTA meetings, leading those PTA meetings, and even when it got to a point when it bothered you, I think that's where it bothered me. I didn't want it to steal your joy. So maybe that's what, maybe it's crazy that I'm realizing this now as we speak. Maybe that's what bothered, I would say, if I can say this, that it bothered me to see you so overwhelmed with it, not in a negative way, but I didn't want it to steal your joy in being who you are and continuing to share that love, showing care, and building those relationships with the students, with the parents, with the teachers, and even the people in our community. That's something that made me step up my community involvement, and even just in reflecting my areas of growth and my strengths in life, I know I wanted to be more active in the community because of you. And I've watched you sacrifice your whole life for us. And I say us being the kids, daddy, and even the grandkids. Like, it's so much stuff that I've seen you do and heard you say that you wanted to do for yourself that you pushed to the side for us, just to make sure we got what we needed or what we wanted. And I love how you love. I love how you care. And most of all, I feel like I just love how you serve, because when you hear some of the things, again, not from your mouth, from other people, some of the things that you've done, it just make me proud. Like, that's my mama. That's my mama. And even in hearing, I'll never forget when I first heard somebody say, Miss Jordan, and it wasn't you, it was me. But I was like, oh my goodness, they talking about me, not mama. And I'm like, oh, that's such an honor to be called Miss Jordan, because Miss Jordan was the school nurse. Miss Jordan is, that's Larry and Corey mama. That's Tina mama. That's Christina mama. Like, Miss Jordan, that's my mom.
2: For me as a mom, sometimes you do a lot of things and I don't want to be recognized for it, but I just like being involved and doing things. And so you hope that your children notice what you're doing and that you're appreciated for it.
3: Yeah, because we get to see and we get to feel the impact. When you got strangers coming up to you that say, you look familiar, and I know they don't know me, and I say, oh, you just know my mom.
0: Ambition takes a lot of different forms. For Vicky, her priority was always to be involved with her kids' lives directly, whether through her job as a school nurse or for volunteering. But there were conflicts between the desire to work and, in particular, the cost of childcare. The average cost of childcare today is nearly $11,000 a year in the U.S. When childcare shuttered during the pandemic, many women were forced to cut down their hours or leave their jobs entirely to take care of their children. Unpaid labor like childcare and housework has always been a disproportionate responsibility for mothers. Francesca and her mother, Demita, discussed the imbalance Demita faced when Francesca was a kid. We've heard from Francesca and Demita in previous episodes of Ambition Diaries. They are both from Miami and worked for much of their careers in HR before moving into more purpose-driven work. Francesca tells Demita how, even as a preteen, she noticed the burden her mother faced working a demanding job while doing all of the domestic work. And she knew the reasons why.
4: I can think of a few things, but what are you talking about? Which ones are you talking about? Or,
1: well, I know Papi didn't really help. So that was one. That's a big one.
4: Your father did not help me. And that's not news. He just didn't, like, not at all. Towards, you know, at one point, the one thing that he did do that I can't take away from him is that he would take you guys to school. He worked at night. He worked second shift, and I worked, obviously, normal business hours, and so he would take you guys to school and take you guys to camp.
1: I don't know. I feel like we live in a society where, just like how, you know, we talked about how I saw your role growing up and, like, what you did at home and what you did for work, I just thought that that's what you're supposed to do. I feel like we have multiple generations of people with very small, few exceptions, but we have multiple generations of people who believe, like, oh, like, this is the woman's role. Like, that's just what you do, and you're not supposed to complain about it. You're just supposed to do it. You don't get no pats on the back, no acknowledgement. And why are you complaining? Did you not want to have kids? It's what you're supposed to do. It's what comes with the job. It's really hard work. It's really, really hard work. It's a 24/7 job. And I feel like no one understands that except other mothers. Not only am I expected to take care of myself, keep it all together, have a job or make money or whatever, just live a, keep my head sane, but I also have to guide, teach, feed, clothe, bathe, entertain another human being. And then if you are partnered, maintain a relationship with your partner and have friends and, like, you know, like what? And so just yesterday, last night, I said to you on the phone, I said, I need help. I'm trying to manage all of this and I feel like I got hit with a ton of bricks. I'm like, what? I don't know how to do it.
4: It's very, very hard. It is a full-time job. It is not recognized and not appreciated nearly as much as it should be.
1: No, it ain't.
0: We'll be right back after a quick break. Demita, who found herself without a supportive partner for the years that she was raising kids and growing her career, may agree in part with Sheryl Sandberg's assertion that women's choice of a partner isn't itself an important career decision. But there are a lot of configurations a family can take outside of a two-parent household. Next, we'll hear from Demita again about how only once her children were grown and she lost the career that she had built her identity around, was she able to see that her marriage didn't serve her.
4: My mom was a feminist to a fault, but although she, like, you know, raised me with her feminist ideals, there was still also all of the other old adages of, you know, you were supposed to stay with your children's father, you know, just all of those things. And we weren't happy. And that's not to say that we were miserable for the entire 32 years. We weren't. There were great times. But yeah, I think now looking back, like how many years I didn't do the things that I wanted to do. You've heard me talk about it so many times where I felt like I got dumped into a white room with, you know, white walls and a white floor and a white ceiling. Like everything that I knew had been taken away from me. You know, my job, the amount of money that I had, like all of these things. And so I'm here in this white room, except there is one thing that's familiar in here, and it's my marriage. And I remember you asked me, okay, so what about him?
1: Whenever I would talk about you, like, to close friends, I would always say, like, yo, like, my mom is the smartest woman I know. She is the coolest woman that I know. She's so wise, except when it comes to men. And I love my father. I love Poppy. But I was hyper aware of him not being a good husband, not being a good partner.
4: I've been with your dad since I was 25 years old. And so my entire experience almost as an adult has been with your father. You know, 25 is really young. Really, really, really young. To now move into this new space requires a letting go of all of that to build this new thing. Like, can't even really have pictures up on my wall because it's pictures of a life that I don't live anymore. And there's a level of fear in there, you know, about being alone and, you know, like, just what does that look like? And even though I was able to let go of all of the constraints of, you know, a job and lean into this and, you know, and reinvent myself, it was that one piece that was still really hard to reinvent.
0: Research has shown that daughters of mothers who worked outside the home are more likely to grow up to advance in their careers and earn more than daughters whose mothers didn't work outside the home. The two mothers we're about to hear from, Ruth and Janelle, both admit that they enjoyed and valued their work and that they don't regret that it might have made them less of a presence at home. For them, when the balance of the work-life scales tipped more towards work, they had others to help pick up the slack. First, we'll hear from Ruth Messinger talking to her daughter Miriam about the expectations she felt as a woman who wanted to work and have a family. For those familiar with New York politics, you may remember Ruth from her political work, including being the Democratic nominee for mayor of New York in 1997.
5: Although I work a lot with young women leaders of social change organizations, and one of the things that we do a lot of discussion of, partly because my daughter's taught me this, is self-care, what's called work-life balance. But I would be the first to say I had no work-life balance. And I actually, in many ways, I still don't, and I thrive on it. That does not mean it's a good model. It does not always mean it's right for children or grandchildren or great-grandchildren. But my notion is you can do it all. You can't do it all at exactly the same minute. When I was becoming a young adult, so college into adulthood, for women who had had an education toward professional work or toward graduate work, the clear message, I'm not saying everybody followed this, I'm not saying everyone had this message, I'm not saying everyone followed the clear message was, okay, now your job is to get out of college, do that next thing, graduate school or whatever, also get married, also have children, figure out how you're going to do it all at once, because otherwise you're going to somehow fall off the track. You'll fall off this track or you'll fall off that track. My husband was hugely flexible in my interest in trying to do all these things at once. He was less happy with my political career, but he was very, very supportive of the notion of lots of different ways to raise children, parent children, choose schools for children. And for a long time when our kids were young, we lived in a house with other adults, which makes the whole issue very different. And it's actually something that, although I never would have predicted it in a million years, I've now recreated here because we're helping to raise our great-grandson.
6: I think the modeling, particularly of women in my family, my grandmother, both my grandmothers had worked and raised kids. But I had these models of women either because they had to support their family or because they were going to buck the trend. So my own assumption was, of course, I'm going to have kids because I wanted kids and I'm going to work. But there wasn't a particular formula or as rigid. I also grew up, you know, in this collective household. I saw single moms. I saw single dads. I saw single people with no kids. So I had a lot of models pretty close. But the women's lineage in my family was like, yeah, you work because you care about what you do and you raise kids because that's also an important thing.
0: Janelle, who we heard from in the first episode, talks with her daughter Kylie about her feelings of giving up time with her family while working long hours. She is proud of her work and the life she was able to build for her family, but it came with trade-offs.
7: I'm really grateful for my, you know, long career at Microsoft and as a consultant and all the things that I've done, because they enabled us to have the life that we've had financially. But there was a cost. There was a cost. And even as much as I tried to counter for it all the time, well, and this sort of ties to what, you know, what you've said also about choices that you've made. I think one of the reasons that it was important to me that you understood how to be discerning about how you spend your energy is because I did not learn that until I was much older than you are. There were times when everything was challenging, you know, just all the way around. There's always a lot. And sometimes I would just, you know, pour myself into work because that was at least one thing that I knew how to be successful at. I could just work harder. Mm-hmm. Just work harder, even if it meant that, you know, I didn't get enough sleep and that I was cranky and that I was failing in other areas of my life. You know, I don't really have regrets. I don't really think that way. But, you know, if I could go back and change some things, I would have loved to have spent more time with you growing up. And even now, today, still, you and mom are going on vacations without me, you know, because I'm trying to build up this new business. I mean, do you wish that there was anything that was different in terms of where my attention was?
8: No.
7: Okay.
8: No, I don't think so, because, like, I know what you're saying. I know what you mean. And I know what you mean about the vacations and things like that. And I get that. And you watch all those shows and there's always that trope about, like, the family that goes on vacation and, you know, the one parent is, like, never there because they're working. And I didn't see you fall into that category. Like, I don't, like, when I look back on family vacations, there's not, like, I don't know, like, you're there, you know? It's like, we're all skiing in Sun Valley or we're all on Sandwich Island or whatever. And I think you did a good job at balancing. And I think it's not necessarily about, like, I mean, it's so cheesy to say, but like the quantity of time versus the quality of time. And I think that, you know, I am excited to see in the next year, 2 years, 3 years, 10 years, like just that you're happy and not burnt out and not stressed out. It'll be cool to see.
0: Of all the issues surrounding women and work, choices around childcare and career are likely the most emotionally charged. And while some of these are deeply personal choices, like choosing a partner and when and if to have children, the overall issue at the heart of what makes those decisions so fraught is systematic. We should work to fix the sexist structures that make us ask questions like if women can have it all. We should work to transform the way we view unpaid labor and the roles of women as the default parent. But real change in the strength of the economy and the equality of our workplaces will come only with real investment on both a private and public sector level into things like paid leave and universal childcare, so that the next generation of daughters doesn't have to deal with the same impossible bind as their mothers. Before we go, I want to leave you with the last word from Bianca, who we heard from in a previous episode, about how her mindset has changed about what she wants for her children's futures.
9: But then you realize, wait a minute, it doesn't have to be a wife. It could be a husband. And actually, wait a minute, you don't have to get married. You can find happiness wherever. It's just the way it is.
0: On the next and final episode of Ambition Diaries, does ambition even matter anymore? Our relationship to work post-COVID. And that's all for this episode. 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And if you like this episode, leave us a rating or review on Apple Podcasts. 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Ambition Diaries was produced by Joshua Christensen with editing by Nicholas Torres. Ambition Diary reporters are Laura Delch, Jordan Gaspore, Deborah John Lee, Jill Jordan-Sider, Corinne Ruff, Lauren Vespoli, and Akilah Wise. 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

0: This is The Making of a Moral Leader, the story of Chaplain Colonel Shahbaz, the first Muslim full colonel chaplain in the United States Army. Episode 2.
1: It wasn't that I loved the military. It was like, this is the only thing that I could do, right? I didn't have a trade. I didn't have a skill. At that time, I didn't have an education. So when I'm coming up through the ranks after I straightened myself out to, right, you know, make E5, make a sergeant, I'm thinking to myself, hey, all that stuff they doing over there, I'm out. I ain't going to no parties. I ain't fussing with no supervisors. This is my last chance.
0: The military is a machine. And for a black Muslim chaplain, that machine has sharp edges.
2: What crucible did they put you through? I know the Army ain't giving away commissions.
1: Sergeant First Class Ritter. He's the guy who actually helped me through the paperwork. I had a bonus for field artillery. I got to wait 3 or 4 years before, you know, I get commissioned. He said, no, it's not true. He said, if you're moving from enlisted to a commissioned officer, they'll let you out of the contract. I say, what? So he helped me with the 4187, sent me to some guy who was working down in, they call it the AG, Adjutant General Officers. This guy also was like a sergeant first class. He's walking me through the paperwork. And so I'm saying to myself, my unit don't really like me, so I'm probably not going to get any recommendations. So I don't know if it's still the process, but it got denied at the battalion. It got denied at the brigade, but it had to go through HRC, right? It doesn't matter if it gets denied at the battalion or the brigade.

0: right? It doesn't matter if it gets denied at the battalion or the brigade. They got to send it up to the top. And at the time, they had just gotten their first Muslim chaplain on active duty. His name was Abdul Rashid Muhammad. And so because he got to be on active duty, they were looking for other Muslim chaplains.
1: All right, so you got it in your mind. This is what you want to do. What's next? OCS? You got to get your credentials?
0: Yeah, I got to get commissioned. So we sent in a SF-86 to do a background check. I'm worried about that because I had Article 15. I've been to jail and all that kind of stuff. But what I found out in that process, if you hadn't had a field grade Article 15, which is the next level Article 15, you still can go to OCS. So I got commissioned as a second lieutenant. And then once you get commissioned as a second lieutenant, you got to go to seminary, right? There's no seminary in the United States at this time for Muslims. Right? So, you know, the first Islamic seminary was in Virginia, Leesburg, Virginia. I got commissions as a second lieutenant. And, you know, for chaplains, you got to leave active duty to go get this 3-year degree. And then you come back to active duty. So I went to Virginia, worked nights at Walmart, and was going to school during the day. Still had a wife and 2 kids. We had to go to chaplain officer basic school. Within those 3 years, went to chaplain officer basic school, and then came back to active duty as a captain.
2: Education wasn't just an advancement. It was protection.
0: Well, most chaplains are coming from off the street. So they're teaching you how to wear the uniform. They're teaching you how to march. They're teaching you how to get up for formation, teaching you how to go on roll march, PT test. It's a basic training for chaplains. They try to teach you how to be a soldier. So I was enlisted. So it was a gentleman's course for me.
1: Yeah.
0: Right? Yeah. So it takes basically 25 years to become a colonel, right? Mm-hmm. 20, 25 years. You still got to go to war college to be eligible for those stars, right? That's almost like winning the lottery. And for the Muslim chaplain, one commander told me, for me to get to war college, which I went, he said it was like winning the lottery 3 times in the same day because it never happened. So you got to go to war college. You got to pass war college. When you get out of war college, you got to work for general officers, right? So I worked for 1-star, 2-star, 3-star, 4-star. And in those jobs, you got to do well to keep going up.
1: What fields do you have graduate degrees in?
0: Higher education administration, because I want to be a college president when I get out. And then I have a doctorate degree in Christianity because all of my soldiers are Christians, right? So I wanted to be educated in what they particularly believe, even though I grew up Christian. I wanted to be, you know, really confident in what I was saying. And so I have a master's degree in higher education administration. I have a master's degree in ethics and philosophy. I have a master's degree in Islamic studies. And then I have a master's degree in social work and community activism.
1: That's fire right there.
0: Thank you.
1: That's fire right there. Oh, we're talking with you in a foxhole. We just go on, going all out into the universe. But again, that builds your understanding of so much of human nature and spirituality. Right. But you academics, yeah, you. I'm so passionate about that myself. Still thinking about going to school again.
0: Yeah.
1: Because there's things I don't feel that confident about. I want some more education. But I found that was a transition for me as well, because most of my academic peers come from a totally different background. Some of them were very anti-military. But I didn't have no conflicts with them, you know, but the respect from being an adjunct to finally getting a doctorate, how that's different, you
0: right.
1: know.
0: Yeah.
1: Didn't know that world existed. But I had to learn the hard way.
0: That's right.
1: And I know earning a doctorate ain't no joke.
0: Ain't no joke.
1: You got
0: bro.
1: Two of them. But more significantly, you as a force multiplier, you have created others.
0: Yes. 14 to be exact. I lend out the talents that God has given me, and I do it for free.
3: That you get to know.

0: one another, whether they're Christian, whether they're Jewish, whether they're pagan, whether they're Sabians, whether they're Zoroastrians, it does not matter. Our obligation is to other human beings.
1: Why is that important? Allah says, who is more wrong than a person who blocks people from the path of God?
2: What is the difference between preaching, lay people, and teaching, theology, etc., in terms of what you allow people to do in terms of, I don't know, services?
3: Yeah, for the Muslims, it's the same as for the folks in the church. You know, you preach on Friday as opposed mm-hmm. to Sunday, and then we have throughout the week, we might have a Quranic study class, like Christians would have a Bible study class. So preaching is one thing on Friday. That's when we, you know, get everybody together and you give them a word for the week. The weekly Quranic study is just teaching people really about their faith in general instead of them trying to figure it out on their own.
4: Most of the work is listening.
0: I think it's imperative to have somebody to listen and not judge them, to be able to have somebody to just say, I see where you're coming from. I have some of the same issues. Your faith is not going to stop me from coming to help you. Your gender is not going to stop me. I don't care what you call yourself.
2: You have a good foundation in pretty much all the major world religions as part of what you do. How much time do you spend just counseling people from all faiths or no faiths at all?
3: That's probably about 99.9% of what I do. Just counseling people, helping them through life's problems, helping intervene between them and the commander. And then I advise the commanders on, you know, what's going on in the world and the region. Like, I'll be going to Malaysia here soon. And so I'll interact with the Muslim people there, the imams or the mullahs, and serve as a bridge for my commander and my unit.
2: You give things context.
3: Yes.
2: You know, and reasons for why people think the way they do.
3: That's correct.
2: And I remember you, I think I heard you mention something about that you could have grown a beard, but you chose not to.
3: That's right.
2: That's like a doable thing, but like one more rock in the way
3: that's
2: when you're
3: right.
2: trying to get up to the top, because it's not important enough. It's a thing, but is it that?
3: It's minuscule when you're looking at big pictures, right? Because traditions are important, right? And so you sitting at the table with 50 other men, and you're in there in your religious regalia with a long beard and a kufi on. Yeah, how many of those folks are going to trust you? It ain't happening, right? And so I think a lot of times we don't look big picture. We look at our individual needs. I'm in rooms now, you know, that I never dreamed of being in because I'm a soldier. You know, I do what other soldiers do. I look like other soldiers look, you know. Always got a fresh haircut. Always got a starch uniform on. Always got a clean face, right? And so soldiers trust soldiers. Even in my times where I was serving in Iraq and they were fighting Muslims, right? You know, it was time for me to do a memorial service. And I was really worried because they could have most easily replaced me. I'm a Muslim and their friends just got killed by Muslims.
2: Mm-hmm.
3: And it was like, absolutely not. Shabazz is our chaplain. He's doing the memorial service. You see what I'm saying? Because they
2: yes.
3: trusted me. Now, had I been walking around base with my beard and my kufi on and my thobe, you know, looking like I wasn't a part of them, that never would have happened.
4: Misconceptions, bias, suspicions. He faced all of it. And he kept showing up.
3: And I remember going to my first duty station as a captain, reach out to shake the commander's hand. He said, hey, he didn't even shake my hand. He said, we got some problems with your religion and how you guys treat women. Have a nice day. And he didn't talk to me for 9 months. So for me, at that time, as I started to develop my leadership philosophy, I said, man, I got to find a way to crack this code because they're not accepting me. And the only way I knew how to do that was to be an exceptional soldier. Right. So when they having physical tests, I'm out there crushing the physical fitness tests. When they're doing anything, I'm looking like a stellar soldier. And so that attracted soldiers to me. Right. And so if you're not cognizant of what's around you, you're going to always fail. And we had somewhere in between 19 Muslim chaplains over the years. And I tell you, you know, 3/4 of them were bowed out. Yeah. They didn't know how to adjust. But, you know, that's a big culture shift. Right. And so, and it's basically almost an appointed position. So they have to have a level of trust and comfort with their own selves, right? It's because it really has nothing to do with me. I've done the job. I've done all the jobs. So I'm, you know, just more qualified. But, you know, you're talking about 250 years of either Protestant or Catholic chaplain. Now you got this guy who happens to be Muslim and he's knocking at the door. Probably a lot of fears for them is like, man, is he going to come in and change something? Is, you know, we're going to, yeah, I can only imagine their particular fears, but that's where I am.
2: So how did you get around the haters? Doing what you did cut you from the group and so many, many, many, many. No one, ain't nobody want to play with you no more.
3: Yeah, that's right.
2: Who are your new playmates at this point? I mean, who... Your boys from the field artillery, are they hanging out with you when you get through OCS? Where are you at with those people?
3: Well, you know, ain't nobody hanging out with your boss. I'm too radioactive. You know, I'm a Muslim chaplain. 9/11 happened. Ain't nobody playing with me. And so what I had to learn to do is play by myself. Right. So everything really is about connection. So even though, you know, I was the Muslim chaplain, I'm still playing basketball with the guys. I'm still lifting weights with the guys, you know. And so sometimes you're meeting those guys outside of uniform. They say, oh, brother, cool. You know, we sit down, we talk, we laugh, we play cards. And then the next day they see me in uniform. They're not really even thinking about the chaplain thing.
2: Right.
3: And then the second tier comes by. They see this crescent moon on my uniform. They say, oh, hell, he the Muslim chaplain? And he cool like that. So some of those inroads of connection helped me to make friends. Then there's another layer. So I'm a member of Omega Psi Phi, right?
2: I did that when I was. You just had to take them all. So you definitely got all the black career. We can just put that away.
3: No, right.
2: Let's not even break that up.
3: That's right. That gave me an inroad. So you're going to fraternity meetings, you know, you going to different events they at. Oh, the Muslim chaplain is frat, right? So that's knocking down all those barriers. And then just being a Q dog, people are like, oh, he real, right? He authentic. He a Q? Yeah, so, you know, all those things helped me, which is amazing, man. Like, honestly, when you're talking about being a chaplain, being a Muslim chaplain, how you going to connect with people, all those things that happened to me, all those things I did in college, like pledging Q, all those things have served me.
2: So the cultural shift from enlisted to officer, what's happening there?
3: Man, I tell you, I've been masterful in navigating that space. And not all on intention, but it became intentional once I understood the chaplain is not like a regular officer. I can go into spaces regular officers can't go. I could go hang out down at the DFAC with all the Omegas, with all the soldiers, with E1 through E8. And they say, man, the chaplain is doing his job. So I've been able to navigate the officer space by just being a chaplain and still kind of staying connected to the community. Regular officers, they got to be in the office and hang out with other officers because you get the fraternization thing. That's not a thing for the chaplain. That's not a thing for the chaplain. So that's how I've navigated that space and became, as you see on the internet, an internet favorite.
5: Chap. Chap it up.
6: There'll be thousands of people who don't believe in you.
0: You shouldn't be one of them. Don't let that go over your head. 0450. I'm not starting. I'm done, son.
3: Woo! Because I'm a chaplain, but I strictly fight for the soldiers. I strictly fight for the soldiers. I'm hanging out with soldiers. I'm taking pictures with soldiers. Because soldiers, even though I'm a chaplain, they focus on this bird. I took a picture with Colonel Shabazz. I was talking to Colonel Shabazz. He texted me, Colonel. Mm-hmm. So I've been able to navigate that space because I understood the enlisted side. Ain't no enlisted person just hanging out with colonels.
2: That's right.
3: It ain't happening.
4: He wasn't just an officer. He was a symbol. Race, faith, identity, all of it shaped how he had to move. In episode 3, we explore what Shabazz hopes to leave behind and what his story teaches us about leadership and legacy.
5: And that's it for this mini episode of What's Ray Saying? I'm Tiffany, the one who holds it all together in the background. And our production team for this episode includes Jocelyn Gonzalez of PRX Productions, with music by our very own son, RJ Christian. So how does the source of Black knowledge come to gain this wisdom that he shares? Research, a lot of experience, and some good old-fashioned schooling. So if you like what you hear, tell a friend. Until next time, like, share, download, and keep asking your friends, what's Ray saying?
6: One morning I heard the people on the news talking about a football game that they called the Super Bowl that had been played the day before. I called my friend Julian and asked him if he'd watched it, and he said he had. When I asked him what happened, I was not surprised to hear him say that he fell asleep. This is good. What else is television for? I'm Robert Skoglund in Tents Harbor, Maine.
7: All right, I'm ready.
8: You ready?
7: I'm ready.
8: About my grandmother.
9: When I get to Dennis Limeburner's house in rural Maine, he's got a crew in the kitchen. I've just barged in on happy hour. Dennis is 72, and we're talking about his grandmother.
8: She died, supposedly, and they laid her out in the living room on a table or something. And all the other people gathered around, was having dinner or something to drink. She's supposed to be dead, and somebody see her move. So they went in. She was still alive. They were going to bury her.
7: Did anyone check to see if she was breathing?
8: They did when they see her move. That's true. So she got up and she moved up abroad, got married, and lived another 25 years. What are you looking at me for?
9: I'm looking at him because I don't exactly believe this crazy story, but I was intrigued. So I went to the Maine Historical Society and spoke with Bill Berry, a research historian.
10: In this case, this is the only one I really found in Maine.
9: We're flipping through the New England Historical and Genealogical Register of 1882.
10: And I'll read it. He was walking down Long Wharf in Boston, January 14th, 1727, when he suddenly fell dead, as was supposed. About 3 weeks after, Mr. Hearst was buried, and the tomb was opened for the purpose of interring some other of the family, when to their great horror they found that he had broken open the coffin and had made his way to the door of the tomb, where, after eating his flesh from his arms and legs, he starved to death.
9: Do you believe this story here?
10: Oh yeah, yes, I believe it.
9: Turns out, historically, people were buried alive. I spoke with Dr. Jan Bondison, senior lecturer at Cardiff University's Medical School in Wales. He's the author of the book, Buried Alive. He says we don't know the exact numbers.
11: The grave keeps its secret.
9: What we do know is that people were buried alive enough to fear it. They called it taphophobia. After hearing the stories from Dennis and Bill, I wanted to know why doctors were getting it wrong.
11: Well, there are so many people dying, and so many clumsy doctors and other medical officials that it just has to happen, doesn't it?
9: The theory is doctors weren't very good at detecting vital signs. So patients with illnesses that made the body appear lifeless, like head injuries, comas, intoxication, hypothermia, or trances, those patients were sometimes misdiagnosed as dead. In the late 1800s, France held contests to see who could come up with the most accurate way of detecting vital signs. The proposals varied.
11: One of them invented strong pincers with which to pinch the presumed corpse's nipples. And another one had said that a long needle with a flag attached to one end should be thrust into the heart of the apparently dead individual so the flag would be waving merrily if the heart was still beating.
9: Thankfully, neither of those won. The winner was a man who suggested listening to the heartbeat with a stethoscope. Now we have heart monitors, EEGs, and diagnostic guidelines for patients presumed dead. It seems like we've figured it all out, right?
11: There was an instance in Poland a week ago when a woman named Janina Kolciewicz was diagnosed dead by a doctor.
9: She woke up in a morgue, announced she was cold, and asked for tea. That was just this November. And in 2010, a woman was mistakenly pronounced dead in an L.A. hospital and frozen to death in the mortuary. I mean, it's shocking. Despite medicine's progress, in 2014, we still can't always tell if someone's dead. Stories like these are disturbing. So, of course, Edgar Allan Poe wrote about it.
12: The boundaries which divide life from death are, at best, shadowy and vague. We know that there are diseases in which occur total cessations of all the apparent functions of vitality, and yet in which these cessations are merely suspensions.
9: These suspensions Poe's talking about, they remind us that vital signs don't tell the whole story. In current instances where people die and come back, the word miracle is thrown around, even by doctors. But I think the more interesting question is, how should we define life? Is it by the body and its heartbeat, or can life go on without the body? Maybe in these stories, the body is dead while the spirit, or whatever sustains life, still roams around. Usually this break is eternal, but sometimes the spirit comes back for a cup of tea. For Salt Radio, I'm Morgan Springer.

0: This is Bird Note. Ornithologist and poet J. Drew Lanham often writes about his experience as a black man in the outdoors, both the joy of being in nature and the racism he faces in the field. Sometimes that's led him to bird in places that others might overlook. And one time, looking for sparrows inspired a poem celebrating these little brown birds.
1: Sparrow envy. Were I the sparrow, brown-backed, skittish, and small, I would find haven in thorniest thickets, search far and wide for fields lain fallow, treasure the unkempt, worship the unmown, covet the weed-strewn row. I would slink between sedges, chip unseen from brambles, skulk deep within hedges, and desire the ditches grown wild. I would find great joy in the mist-sodden morning, sing humble pleas from the highest weeds, and plead for the gray days to stay.
0: 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I'm Mark Bramhill.

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2: Keeping only small in chances for wet weather in the forecast across the northern parts of the state. Outside of that, we are dry and we are very hot straight through the weekend. Clear into below through the night, a low 70s, maybe a pop-up or two Friday and Saturday. Highs each day reaching the lower 90s. It's going to be a scorcher into the Greenwood area for the next several days. We're pretty clear out there for the early morning, a low 70s. Low 90s coming in Friday, and then we are on our way to the upper 90s Saturday and for Sunday, too. Hot weather Hattiesburg, clear through the night, a low mid-70s. Friday's high middle 90s, soaring to the upper 90s Saturday and Sunday. I'm meteorologist Jennifer Naramore. 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

In April 1670, a ship carrying English colonists sailed up the Ashley River off the coast of Carolina in search of a location for a new settlement. They selected a spot along the river's west bank, came ashore, and christened the new colony Charlestown in honor of their king, Charles II of England. Among the settlers was Dr. Henry Woodward, who soon became an indispensable member of the young community. Woodward, a skilled physician, had also lived with the Casabo Indians on nearby St. Helena Island, where he learned their language and customs. This knowledge made him well suited to serve as interpreter and Indian agent, a role vital to the fledgling colony's survival. Even before landing in Carolina, Woodward likely knew which Indians the colony needed to befriend. Shortly after arrival, he contacted regional tribes and soon received an important invitation. In the early summer of 1670, just months after the colony's founding, Woodward journeyed inland to meet with one of the most powerful chiefs in the southeast. The emperor, as the chief was called, ruled Kofatachaqui, a 400-year-old Mississippian culture chieftain that encompassed much of present-day South Carolina. Kofatachaqui was a well-organized society with developed agriculture, a centralized governing system that linked its villages, and a large number of well-armed warriors. Woodward's visit went well, resulting in an alliance with Kofatachaqui. Later that year, in September 1670, the emperor made an official visit to Charlestown. This friendship undoubtedly helped ensure the safety and security of the young Carolina colony. Woodward and the colonists were likely aware, through historical accounts, of previous European contact with the region's inhabitants. The first documented contact with Kofatachaqui occurred during the De Soto expedition. In 1539, conquistador Hernando de Soto led a 600-man army through the southeastern region of the present-day United States, searching for gold, plunder, and slaves. Accounts from the expedition describe the visit in detail, including a memorable meeting with the kingdom's ruler, a female chief the Spaniards called the Lady of Kofatachaqui. Although still powerful, Kofatachaqui was in decline when de Soto encountered the chiefdom in 1540. Old-world diseases introduced through contact with the previous Spanish expeditions were spreading through the native population. Before Europeans arrived, however, Kofatachaqui was likely among the most powerful and well-established Mississippian culture chiefdoms in North America. While the lady and her kingdom sound much like an Indian princess myth, the story was well documented by members of the De Soto expedition. Just outside of present-day Camden, South Carolina, as you cross the watery river on Interstate 20, look downstream and imagine the eastern shore as it appeared 500 years ago. The virgin hardwood forest that once lined the banks are long gone, and dams have greatly reduced the river's flow. But imagine, in the distance, on a bluff overlooking the broad river, a Mississippian-style city with over 500 Indian dwellings. In the center, a plaza leads to a large mound upon which sits a temple the size of a football field. Smaller mounds with notable buildings, along with many more dwellings, occupy the surrounding countryside. According to writings from the De Soto expedition, this was Kofatachaqui at the time the conquistador and his army arrived on May 1st, 1540. The journals describe it as a town of great importance. For De Soto, it had been a long journey to reach the fabled kingdom. Nearly a year earlier, the conquistador and his army had landed near Tampa Bay on the Florida Peninsula to search for kingdoms and treasure. The expedition spent the winter in Appalachia, near present-day Tallahassee, Florida. There, they captured a boy in his teens who'd been traveling with Indian traders. The boy, whom they named Perico, told them that he was from a powerful inland empire that was ruled by a queen and was rich with treasure. Intrigued by the boy's description, De Soto was anxious to locate the kingdom. In early March 1540, with Perico as their guide, De Soto's army marched northward through what is now Georgia and eastern South Carolina.
After a difficult month-long journey through dense wilderness and seemingly endless swamps, DeSoto and his men finally reach Cofetachiqui. Apparently aware of the approaching army, members of the chiefdom met the expedition at the edge of a large river, now believed to be the Wateree River, near present-day Lugoff, South Carolina. After several emissaries from Cofetachiqui crossed the river and conferred with DeSoto, the queen appeared on the opposite bank. Attended by servants, she was carried on a litter draped with fine white cloth to the river's edge, then ferried across in a canoe shaded by a decorative awning. One expedition writer compared the scene to Cleopatra crossing the river Cydnus. The queen greeted DeSoto wearing a finely woven white shawl, her upper body draped in pearls. After exchanging warm greetings, she removed a heavy strand of pearls and placed it around DeSoto's neck as he bowed. The lady's entourage then presented the expedition with hides, blankets, meat, corn, and salt. The queen provided canoes for DeSoto and his men to cross the river, and then took them to her capital at Cofetachiqui. This is thought to have been located at the Mulberry Mound site near present-day Camden, South Carolina. The Spaniards were impressed with the queen, writing, "We were very gratified and charmed, both with her discretion and with her great beauty, which she possessed in extreme perfection." They also spoke admirably of the people of Cofetachiqui. "The Indians are very clean and very polite, and more civilized than any who had been seen in the land. They walked covered down to the feet with very excellent hides, in blankets of sable and blankets of mountain lions. All natives were shod and clothed." Expedition writers were especially impressed with the city's huge temple, describing it as a very authoritative temple on a high mound, very large and very tall and broad, all covered high and low with very excellent and beautiful mats. They also noted that the steeply pitched roof was covered in intricately arranged seashells and pearls that sparkled in the sun. The cavernous building was described as the richest and most superb of all those that our Spaniards saw in La Florida, using the Spanish name for the southeast. Another expedition member who had seen similar buildings in Mexico and Peru said the temple was among the grandest and most wonderful of all the things that he had seen in the New World. Inside the temple's two enormous doors, DeSoto's chroniclers described 12 giant figures carved from wood, standing guard, six on each side, their faces carved in a fierce and bold posture. Expedition members noted that these huge wooden warriors, some 11 feet high, held elaborately carved weapons decorated with mica, copper, pearls, antlers, and shells. Life-sized carvings of previous rulers stood before raised wooden burial chambers, each painted with a portrait of the deceased. Within these chambers lay the remains of past chiefs and their families, their mummified bodies adorned with numerous strands of delicate pearls, fine cloths, and pelts. Throughout the inner temple, wooden chests were filled with loose pearls, the chroniclers describing chests filled with so many pearls that 300 horses could not have carried all of them. The queen and her people graciously housed the entire army within the city and shared their food stores with them. DeSoto, however, sought more than just grain and venison. His quest was for gold and silver. Finding no precious metals in the city, he ordered his men to loot the temple, removing over 200 pounds of pearls, even stripping them from the remains of deceased ancestors. Hernando de Soto stayed in Cofetachiqui for 11 days, resting his soldiers and searching for gold in the surrounding area. He was surprised and quite relieved at the warm reception and hospitality his expedition received, especially considering the powerful chiefdom's warlike reputation. He soon discovered the reason for the subdued and friendly response. It was because Cofetachiqui was in a greatly weakened state. Expedition writings mention a recent epidemic, likely caused by disease acquired through contact with the Spanish in 1521 and 1526. The queen stated that a great pestilence had visited them the previous year, and many of her people had died. Food stores were low, and in the surrounding areas, the Spanish noted, large uninhabited towns choked with vegetation, and four long row houses full of bodies from the plague.
Finding no gold or silver in the area, De Soto decided to move his army onward in search of other kingdoms to plunder. However, to ensure a safe passage through hostile lands, the conquistador took the queen hostage, forcing her to accompany them. After a few weeks of travel, she and her servants were fortunately able to escape and likely return to the chiefdom. No further mention of the Lady of Cofetachiqui appears in historical records. Despite the looting of their temple and their queen being taken hostage, the people of Cofetachiqui were fortunate that their encounter with De Soto wasn't more severe. Perhaps due to the intelligence, charm, and canny diplomacy of their queen, the chieftain was able to avoid conflict with De Soto and his powerful army. Other tribes encountered by the expedition were not as fortunate. As De Soto's army continued their march across the southeast, they looted and burned villages and crops and killed many indigenous people. After leaving Cofetachiqui, De Soto's expedition spent the next 2 years searching the southeast in vain for a kingdom of gold to rival the Aztec and Inca empires. Finally, stranded in the swamplands along the lower Mississippi River, with his men starving and depleted, De Soto died of a fever on May 21, 1542. The chronicles from the De Soto expedition, written some 235 years before the founding of the United States, offer an extraordinarily rare glimpse into pre-Columbian America. However, according to anthropologist Charles Hudson, his march across the South caused much more devastation than Sherman's march 325 years later. Although Cofetachiqui was only looted, not sacked and burned, the chiefdom, like many other native societies, was still adversely affected. Though weakened by the Spanish intrusion and exposure to European diseases, Cofetachiqui continued to have a powerful presence in the Carolina region. By 1700, however, for reasons not fully understood, Cofetachiqui had all but vanished. In 1701, English explorer John Lawson journeyed through the watery valley and noted finding only small settlements of Congaree Indians. It is likely that the people of Cofetachiqui were assimilated into the Catawba tribe.

Early colonists in Carolina, observing local tribes gathering acorns and hunting game, likely assumed that these people had always lived a simple hunter-gatherer lifestyle in an untouched wilderness. This common perception, known as the pristine myth, promoted the idea that these were virgin lands, unaffected by their indigenous inhabitants. European settlers believed that colonization and civilization would improve these supposedly untouched lands. The English colonists could not have imagined that a sophisticated and powerful chiefdom, lasting for almost 500 years, had once covered a large part of what would become the Palmetto State. The pristine myth became somewhat of a self-fulfilling prophecy. Well before large numbers of European settlers arrived, aspects of their culture, religion, and especially their diseases preceded them. Encounters with early European settlers weakened indigenous societies, greatly reducing populations in many regions. Consequently, once grand chiefdoms dissolved into scattered tribes living in small villages. The large mound settlements were abandoned, and nature soon reclaimed the land. Within a few generations, the people who had lived in the region for centuries reverted to the basic lifestyle of their distant ancestors. We tend to recognize and celebrate our own tribes, but it's worth remembering that our shared human history on this land that we briefly inhabit may be deeper than we realize.

0: I remember distinctly being woken up in the middle of the night. And it was someone from Reuters on the other end of the line from London. And they said, "I'd like to ask your opinion about Ben Johnson." And I was in a total state of bewilderment. And I said, "Well, I mean, that's fantastic. Canadians won the 100-meter final. What a historic moment. I'm sure all Canadians are very proud. I know that we here in Seoul have been celebrating for quite a while. It's a fantastic occurrence." And he stopped me dead in my tracks and said, "No, you don't understand. Johnson's tested positive. The medal's gone, gone, gone."
1: Shocking news here in Seoul. Ben Johnson apparently testing positive for anabolic steroids showing up in his system. The drug is...
2: Oh, that's devastating. I thought he would have known not to take steroids. Oh, wow.
3: I just want to say I never would do such things as they said I did to...
0: But let me start at the beginning.
4: They're beginning to settle in the blocks now, and of course, the starters order.
0: I'm Scott Russell, and this is Backstory.
4: Ben Johnson, he is running in lane number six.
0: The Seoul Summer Olympics, 1988.
4: They're at the ready position. The gun, and it's a good, clean start, and Ben Johnson gets a good start, and he is leading at this stage. Raymond Stewart trying to pick up, but no, it is Ben Johnson leading. Ben Johnson has it! Ben Johnson will win the Olympic gold medal! Hey! Ben Johnson wins Olympic champion in a time of 9.79 seconds! Ben Johnson, Olympic champion, and new world record holder!
0: I think 1988 Olympics will forever be remembered because of what happened to Ben Johnson, the Canadian sprinter. Everything stopped very early in the athletics competition, as it always does at an Olympic Games, for the 100-meter final. And what a stacked final it was. You had Carl Lewis. You had Linford Christie was in the field for Great Britain. And you had Ben Johnson.
5: Ben Johnson.
0: You know, there were great, great runners, and everything stopped for the final.
4: World record holder, Ben Johnson, has done it. He has become the first Canadian since 1928 to win Olympic gold in the 100 meters. It was never a race.
0: We watched as Johnson destroyed the field and ran 9.79. Unheard of.
4: My, oh my, what a victory for Ben Johnson of Canada. He literally destroyed the field.
0: The look on Carl Lewis's face was one of complete bewilderment, shock, and Johnson had won the gold medal. A Canadian had won the gold medal.
6: In the morning's news, a new Canadian sports hero, Ben Johnson, proves there's nobody faster.
0: All of us who were there couldn't help but join in this celebration. And I remember I was covering tennis, and I remember running back through the athletes' village at the time and saw all the Canadian flags that were out on the balconies of all the members of the media, all the athletes from other countries on their balconies was that Canadian flag, the Maple Leaf. And you know, I remember distinctly feeling this great rush of pride that, hey, I'm a member of the media, but I'm also Canadian. And a Canadian has won the great event of the Olympic Games, which is the 100-meter final, and did it in such dramatic fashion. Olympic record time, world record time. So it was total celebration, wonderment at the games and at what Johnson had done.
4: Congratulations, Ben. Take us through this race from start to finish. Describe it for us.
3: Well, I want to say I'm very happy that I did it for my family and also Canada and also all my friends back home.
4: Ben, we have a very important person for you to talk to. The Prime Minister, Brian Mulroney, is on the line. Mr. Prime Minister, I believe you have some comments and would like to talk to Canada's newest sporting hero.
7: Ben, my congratulations to you on behalf of all Canadians.
0: Ben Johnson won 9.79. He was the world champion. This was finally Carl Lewis getting his comeuppance. Johnson beat him fair and square. That's what we believed. Certainly that's what I believed. And then to get this call in the middle of the night saying that it's an anabolic steroid. Well, that just turns your world upside down.
1: Good morning again from Seoul. It is Tuesday morning here, and sorry, it is not such a good morning. A drug scandal has broken over the Canadian team here, this time involving Ben Johnson, his gold medal, and the world record time he posted on the weekend. Ben Johnson failed a drug test yesterday. Results showed evidence of an anabolic steroid in his system. Apparently,
0: it's one of total shock to not know what exactly had happened and that this great sense of joy for the nation had suddenly evaporated.
5: One of Canada's finest moments in sports has gone sour.
8: It's the biggest disappointment anybody could ever imagine that he'd do that to us.
9: He is not guilty. I mean, no wink in my eyes, no doubt in my spirit. He is not guilty.
10: He used to be a hero to all Canadians, but now I don't think all Canadians like him anymore.
0: I'll never forget the clip that we ran of the IOC adjudicator when she said,
11: "It's an anabolic steroid."
0: It's an anabolic steroid. And that, you know, stanolazole, I mean, that didn't matter. It was, it's an anabolic steroid. And from then, we knew that it was the end for Ben Johnson. It was the end of that gold medal.
11: It's a recommendation of the IOC Medical Commission, disqualification of this competitor from the games of the 24th Olympiad in Seoul.
0: That was a terrible moment, and I remember feeling very discouraged and depressed about it. And it was actually 3 days after the race had been run and the sample had been tested, that Johnson was stripped of the gold medal, that Carl Lewis was made the Olympic champion to our extreme dismay. And that's where the whole national bloodletting begins in Canada. That's when we get Charlie Francis, who's Johnson's coach, saying, "Of course, Johnson is doping, but everybody else was doping too." But at the time, it's total shock. It's as swimmer Mark Tewksbury put in a banner off of his residence in the Olympic City in 1988, from hero to zero in 9.79 seconds.
12: It took steroid use from the locker room to the hearing room, and tonight, after an exhaustive, often painful series of hearings, the Dubin report is out.
0: I do think Canada has recovered from the Johnson scandal, only that it forced Canadian athletics and Canadian sport to come out in the open.
12: It sums up the findings of the Dubin inquiry, the commission set up after Ben Johnson shattered a trust along with a record in Seoul.
0: And in many ways, it forced Canadian sport to become a world leader in this regard. We hung out our dirty laundry before anybody else did.
12: It names athletes, doctors, organizations, blames them for the acceptance, in some cases, encouragement of steroid use.
0: To a certain extent, we tried to get to the bottom of it. All of this comes out as a national public inquiry. And the Dubin inquiry proved that we did not like, as a nation, to have our champion labeled as the greatest cheat in the world. We did something about it.
12: And it stresses in no uncertain terms that things must change.
0: I don't think we'll ever forget about Ben Johnson. I think that will always be there. But I think as a sporting country, we always have the ability to point to the Ben Johnson affair and say, yes, it happened. It happened to a Canadian athlete, but this country did something about it.
10: I used to think he was really great, but now that I found out that he took the steroids, I don't like him very much.
0: The Olympic ideal is something that you have to fight for. There is no question that there is a doping problem in the Olympics. There is an ethical problem in the Olympics. The Olympic ideal has, without question, become corrupted.
13: Everyone was suspecting drugs. I was hearing it constantly from doctors involved in the drug testing program, but no one could say for sure.
14: If in Seoul, they asked me, had you ever used drugs? No, because that is the standard procedure. When an athlete gets caught, you deny, you deny, you deny.
0: Ben Johnson represented an athlete to me and a system which had gone wrong, particularly in the sport of track and field. But at the Olympic Games in 1988, although Ben Johnson came to dominate the narrative, there was much more to those games.
15: Steffi Graf is quite simply the best women's tennis player the world has ever seen.
0: Tennis returned to the games for the first time in 64 years. Steffi Graf played tennis in 1988, and I called the play-by-play of her matches. I also saw in 1988 Lennox Lewis from Kitchener, Ontario, in the super heavyweight boxing bout, win the gold medal.
16: Canada's first gold medal in 56 years. Lennox Lewis has just accomplished it here in Seoul as the referee.
0: His story, for many intents and purposes, was lost because it was overshadowed by what had happened to Ben Johnson. But it was tremendous to see Lennox Lewis win that gold medal.
17: He had a start that nobody could compete with. He had a start that nobody had seen before. He was becoming so strong, his musculature so big and powerful, his back so mighty. There are pictures of him where his feet are off the ground, his arms are in the air, he's not touching anything because of the explosive power in his legs.
0: Well, I remember, you know, finding out that I was going to the Olympics in Seoul, and it was my first big network assignment. The wow factor was huge because I'd loved the Olympics since the time I was a kid. It was the biggest moment in my career to that date. I mean, to me, that wonderment never dies. The person that goes to the Olympic Games for the first time in 1988 better be the same person that goes for the 12th time in 2016, because if you lose that sense of wonder, then you're lost completely. And so the idea of the Olympics is what's important to me. What we should be witnessing at the Olympic Games is rivals at the height of their powers engaging in honest competition. That's the Olympic ideal. And if you give up on it, then what do you have?
18: People should notice that the human body was not designed to run those type of speed, and that's what we have. The lungs, the heart, the kidney, that get tired. You need vitamins to make sure that you recover. And that's what it's all about. I mean, baseball, soccer, hockey, every sports, they're all taking something. I know that.
0: Backstory is recorded and produced by Cecil Fernandez. For more stories from our correspondents, visit cbc.ca/backstory. I'm Scott Russell.

0: I'm David Weinberg, and you're listening to Random Tape. So I was sitting in church on Christmas Eve, and I was listening to the preacher give a sermon, and my phone rang, and luckily it was on vibrate, so no one heard it. And after the service was over, I went to the back of the church, and I listened to the voicemail that had been left, thinking that it was a friend of mine just calling to wish me Merry Christmas or someone in my family. And this was the message I got.
1: Saved message.
2: Yo, David, this is Garrett. I want my f***ing bike back. I'm tired of calling you. I want it back. It's my bike. You better touch base with me, otherwise it's going to get bad.
1: Message saved.
0: Now, for the record, Garrett owes me $100, and I'm going to be generous and say that that bike, which I still have, is worth about $50. So, by my calculation, Garrett still owes me $50. Merry Christmas, everyone.
3: Due process. What is it? Who gets it? I'm Robert Reich, and this is a short take from Inequality Media and KALW. There's been some misinformation about this fundamental right that's guaranteed by the U.S. Constitution.
4: Your Secretary of State says everyone who's here, citizens and non-citizens, deserve due process. Do you agree, Mr. President?
5: I don't know. I'm not a lawyer.
3: Well, I am a lawyer, and I've argued before the Supreme Court. The Fifth Amendment to the Constitution explicitly says no person shall be deprived of life, liberty, or property without due process of law. If you're an immigrant who has been detained by ICE, you are entitled to a notice of the charges against you. The government must also provide you with a charging document, often called a notice to appear, outlining the reasons for potential deportation. You have the right to present evidence before an immigration judge to show why you should not be deported. You might be seeking asylum, for example, or have a student visa or green card, and you have the right to appeal the decision to a higher court. You cannot simply be ripped off the streets and deported without a chance to defend yourself. That would be a clear violation of due process. Our country was founded on the idea that government cannot arbitrarily take away your rights and that everyone has a right to defend themselves. And that really means everyone. The word person in the Fifth Amendment makes no distinction between citizens and non-citizens. And the Supreme Court has reaffirmed this multiple times. Conservative and liberal justices have agreed. Due process is a fundamental constitutional protection to ensure that all of us can maintain our life, liberty, and our property, regardless of who we are or where we come from.

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1: Radiotopia. 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
2: From PRX's Radiotopia, this is Radio Diaries. I'm Joe Richman. The psychotherapist Esther Perel recently said that disasters operate like relationship accelerators. They cause both a spike in divorce and a spike in marriages and babies. Most of us are hunkering down with people we already have some sort of relationship with.

0: with people we already have some sort of relationship with, but a few people have chosen to hunker down with practical strangers. Gali Ba'eri is 37 and works as an executive assistant. Joshua Bolivar is 42 and does visual effects for movies. They both live in New York City, and they were both single back in March when the city was preparing to lock down. Then they decided to quarantine together after just one date.
1: Check 1, 2.
2: So that's recording? Okay.
1: We are currently at my house in Astoria, Queens, New York City.
2: Which is now kind of my apartment.
1: And you had just looked at the date.
2: I was looking at the calendar earlier. It was March 11th, 2020, that we had our first date, which is a pretty big week in the city. That was my last week going into the office.
1: We had like all these little micro moments before that. I was smitten. And you had such a full life and a busy life. And it was like, you were giving me these little snippets, like, come and meet me at Trader Joe's. I'm doing grocery shopping and I can hang out with you for a minute afterwards. You know, I can come to your work when you're done with work. And so we met on the steps next to Penn Station.
2: Yeah, we hung out there at the steps of the post office for a while.
1: So she's giving me these little doses.
2: Yeah, and I was just having my busy New York schedule. And then we had that Wednesday date that turned into an overnight date here at your place. So that was our first date. And then didn't quite have plans of when we were going to see each other next. But then everything shifted because everything in the city was starting to get canceled.
1: And both of us kind of thought it was the other one that suggested it.
2: Yeah, like who suggested that we quarantine together?
1: Yeah, and then all of a sudden it just started to happen. So we just kind of stumbled into it.
2: Joshua's place seemed like a much better spot than mine. I have a roommate, and Joshua has a sweet one-bedroom. So I packed a suitcase with what I thought would be way more than I needed. Let me bring 2 weeks' worth of stuff just in case, fully anticipating that I would bike back home to my apartment every so often to have a couple of days to myself and gather more supplies if I needed them. And I have not been to my place in 7 weeks.
1: Yeah, it wasn't a very well thought out decision.
2: Yeah, my friends were just really surprised. All of a sudden, I'm living with you. What? Who is this person? Like, I haven't lived with a partner in over 4 years. You know, after my separation from my ex-husband, like, really learning how to live on my own. And this came out of nowhere. We're both still working full-time, you know, have our remote set up here in your apartment, and then all the day-to-day living things.
1: You had to figure out, you're a vegetarian, I'm a meat eater, so it's like, how do we do food together? I like earlier mornings, you're more of a night person, so that's been a little push and pull that we've been trying to navigate. I've been to online Seder with your family. You've met my family multiple times over the video chat.
2: And I remember having fears, like, is it too soon for me to meet the family? And you start laughing, like, come on, what's too soon? We already live together.
1: Yeah. The regular patterns don't really apply to us anymore. It's just been such a joyful experience. And I've felt guilty in certain moments about sharing it with friends and family who are suffering and not enjoying this experience at all. And I can tell sometimes in their voices and in their faces when they respond over the video chat, you know, I can just see that they want to be happy for me, but they're sad too, that they don't have something like this, that they don't have anyone to be with, or they're not particularly psyched about the people that they're with. And you read the news reports and all the people losing their jobs and dying, and you know, there's just so much suffering going on that this feels like sacrilegious almost or something.
2: Yeah, am I allowed to be this happy and excited while everyone else is hurting?
1: I had thoughts of how long it could last.

0: you know, because it was so good, you know. I mean, at some point we're gonna get bored and that or something, the honeymoon period will be over, because they always say there's a honeymoon period and
1: things were just
0: in
1: so
0: relationships
1: good.
0: And they continued to be good and continued to be good, and it's like, all right, it's, when is this gonna be over, you know? And it had to happen in such a dramatic fashion, you know.
2: Yeah.
0: So talk about that day.
1: Yeah, so we've been quarantining here together for a little over 3 weeks, and then realized my birthday would be happening in quarantine. And I make a pretty big deal of my birthday, so, oh yeah, we went shopping.
0: And I was like, let me just go to the store. Better, safer if just one of us goes. And you pulled your birthday card and been like, no, I want to just go and look, and there's going to be things. And then we're in the store, and wait, should I get this ice cream or these other ice creams? And I was like, I don't care. Just get all of them. Just get three of them. We need to get out of here. Let's get back home where it's safe.
1: Yeah.
0: And that was, based on timing, would have been your exposure night.
1: Yeah, that was probably the night I got exposed.
0: You know, we had been so damn careful.
1: All of our gloves and masks and cleaning all the groceries and cleaning every delivery package. Yeah, being really careful and not going out besides a walk around the block or grocery trip. That was it.
0: Yeah.
1: And on that Saturday, April 11th, I started feeling really cold. I was shivering and could hardly get warm. And you started giving me layers and your warmest hoodie, and I was still chattering. And then we thought, okay, let's check the temperature.
0: You knew you had a fever. Yeah. You were scared to take your temperature.
1: Yeah.
0: You didn't want to see what it was going to be.
1: Yeah, I could feel it. And then checked a couple hours later, and it was jumping up. Next day, it was getting 102, 103. It hit 104. That's when I first called a nurse hotline through my insurance, and she said if the fever gets to 104, you have to go to the ER.
0: Got real pretty fast.
1: Yeah, that's when I really felt the fear hit. I was like, oh, I do not want to go to a hospital right now.
0: Yeah.
1: And just praying that I wouldn't get the shortness of breath. You were finally able to track down some Tylenol in the city, and thankfully we were able to keep my fever down and not have to go to the hospital. But at that point, I couldn't do anything. I had no energy, and I was so grateful to have you doing everything, making every meal, bringing me the thermometer when it was time, bringing my medicine, my water.
0: Set up a little cat toy bell to could ring it.
1: Yeah, whenever I needed help, I had this bell that I could ring and Joshua would come.
0: And at the end of the day, I would collapse out on the floor in the living room and just go sleep right away, and had alarms set for 3 hours later, you know, to wake up and check vitals. And trying to not get sick myself.
1: Yeah, my family was definitely worried, and they were calling me every day. And I had never had a fever that high before in my life, or had a fever last for as many days as it did. And so when I saw it getting that high, people are asking me, are you still lucid? Are you hallucinating? Like, those levels of questions got me scared of, like, oh, when am I going to be losing my faculties?
0: Yeah, and we started to generate, you know, worst case scenario kind of lists.
1: Like, do I have a DNR?
0: You didn't like that question so much, did you?
1: No, I didn't want to think about me getting to a point where I couldn't speak my needs and that you would have to take over that. Like, I totally trusted you to.
0: Trusting a practical stranger with your health and well-being. And it was so intense to, like, is this the end of it? Could this be the end of your life, my life? Never mind the relationship. You know, it kind of got real, really fast. And it was like, you know, am I ready to just, like, say goodbye to you? after just saying hello.
1: So it was about 5 days in to having that fever. I remember it was getting lower, and I finally felt like I had a little more energy. So that night was my first shower. I washed my hair. It felt amazing.
0: Yeah, you were pretty stinky.
1: Yeah. And so I got out of the shower. It was late. And you had made the bed. You put fresh sheets on the bed.
0: Yeah.
1: And I remember getting into bed and just feeling like, oh my gosh, this is so glorious. If I die now, I am so happy. I am clean on clean sheets. This huge grin on my face. Fell asleep. And that night, my fever broke. Which ended up being round one. And then Monday night, my fever had come back.
0: Round two.
1: Had a fever for another 3-4 days. It wasn't as bad this time. It didn't get as high. And my energy still is not back up to where it was before. I guess more than 3 weeks since when I first started getting sick, so I've been without fever for like maybe 10 days now. Yesterday was the first time I went outside in over 3 weeks and had the energy to walk. So I started feeling better, and I remember you saying, you can't go back to what it was like before, because you felt me kind of pushing to try to get us back to whatever our playing house was like before I got sick.
0: You were pretty upset when I said that.
1: Yeah.
0: Yeah. You can't go back to that, you know, I mean, it's like...
1: Like, I get it, and it was so hard for me to hear, because before was amazing.
0: Well, how do you feel at this point? I mean, for me, it's like a lot of it's returned.
1: Yeah.
0: You know, and it has a different flavor now. You know, it's almost like a maturity to it because we face this.
1: Yeah, like it's been, what, 7 weeks of living together?
0: That's it?
1: Yeah.
0: That's crazy.
1: But it feels like a lifetime. It
0: feels like years.
1: But we've never gone out to dinner together.
0: Yeah.
1: Just so absurd.
0: Okay, maybe we should have a talk. We should sit down and have a talk about this. You know, like, what are we doing? And I found myself, like, in moments afraid of what would happen at the end of quarantine. Not wanting it to end. You know, and, yeah, I guess I've been curious about if you have any thoughts around it.
1: This cocoon of time has felt like such a gift. It also feels like living in a fairy tale.
0: Mm-hmm.
1: I'm still paying rent on my apartment. I still have a lot of things there that at some point are going to matter to me, I guess. I have an inner timekeeper who is very loud. So I want to move on quickly to the next thing. I have that New York City pace. Part of the pandemic has been, oh, they're like, we have no idea what's happening in the future. We never actually knew, but now we really don't know. And so you've kind of asked me, like, how do I want to integrate you into my life? And I haven't known how to answer that question yet. But I don't know what life looks like post-quarantine and what life might look like with you. But yeah, if this goes on indefinitely or there's no, like, clear end to quarantine, then then we have to decide what we're doing.
0: And like, yeah, I just assume one day you're going to be like, okay, I'm going home. And I'll be like, okay, bye. I don't know. I mean, that could be the end of it. And that maybe outside of the constructs of this bubble that we've been in, it wouldn't work. You know, it's not something I want. I think that's possible.
1: Oh, yeah, it definitely feels like a big deal when I think about popping this bubble we've created.
0: Mm-hmm.
1: Yeah, I have fear around walking out that door.

Jolly Barry and Joshua Bolivar. They interviewed each other in Astoria, Queens. Last time we checked, it's been 58 days, and Gali still hasn't been home yet.

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Radio Diaries is produced by Sarah Kate Kramer, Nellie Gillis, and me. Our editors are Ben Shapiro and Deborah George, and we had help this week from Jessica Deal. Radio Diaries is part of Radiotopia, a listener-supported network from PRX. You can hear all those shows at radiotopia.fm. I'm Joe Richman. We'll be back soon with another Hunker Down Diary.

is Bird Note. Rosalie Barrow Edge famously said, "The time to protect a species is while it is still common." She was one of the 20th century's most outspoken advocates for birds and the creator of the world's first refuge for raptors. In the U.S., birds of prey were once fair game for farmers and sport hunters who believed that raptors were a threat to livestock. In 1929, Pennsylvania was one of several states that offered a cash reward for every goshawk killed. That drew bounty hunters to the Appalachian Mountains, where migrating eagles, falcons, and hawks died by the thousands. When Rosalie learned of the slaughter, she spearheaded a campaign to lease and later buy a ridgeline hunting ground that locals called Hawk Mountain. In 1934, newly hired game wardens made certain that raptors were no longer hunted for sport, but counted for science. Today, Hawk Mountain Sanctuary attracts hundreds of researchers and volunteers who work to ensure that birds of prey remain a common sight. For Bird Note, I'm Ariana Rimmel. This episode is dedicated to the memory of Nancy Nordhoff, whose legacy of tenacious support for environmental conservation and opportunities for women will last for generations to come.

0: Deborah Piegler is an inmate at the Central California Women's Facility at Chowchilla, where she used to lead the church choir.
1: She is a 49-year-old woman, mother of two, grandmother of three, who has been incarcerated for the last 27 years for her involvement in the death of her batter.
0: Nadia Costa and Joshua Safran are Piegler's pro bono attorneys.
2: Deborah never got a trial, and she never got to tell her story about how she had been taken at the age of 15 by a drug dealer. She took a plea. She took a plea to first-degree murder and took a sentence of 25 years to life.
1: Of course, this was back in the 80s, South Central Los Angeles, where there was not a lot of faith in the ability of the police to maintain law. All she could think of was, I just want to make this pain stop.
0: Costa and Safran got involved with Piegler's case in January 2003 through the California Habeas Project.
1: The Habeas Project is a statewide coalition of agencies working together to ensure access to a new law that allows women who were battered and never had an opportunity to present expert evidence of the effects of that battering to go back to court and try and get a new trial.
2: Basically, everyone who's reviewed her case has agreed that she should be released. At worst, Debbie's crime was voluntary manslaughter, which would have put her in for a maximum of 6 years. But Debbie's still in prison, and Debbie's still waiting to have her evidentiary hearing.
0: By all accounts, Debbie Piegler has been an exemplary inmate. The dysfunctions in the prison system have been especially frustrating for her and her attorneys.
1: Everything is a battle. And everything that in the outside world should move relatively smoothly is going to be a roadblock when you're in prison.
0: But no one could have anticipated the degree of failure Piegler experienced in the prison's medical system.
1: We were finally, after years of pursuing justice through the legal system, we're getting very close, and then we learned that she's been diagnosed with an advanced case of lung cancer that has apparently spread to her heart and her spine and her liver, and she has only months to live.
0: Costa says Piegler's medical care was below substandard.
1: She had complained for months of significant symptoms, not being able to breathe, huge protrusions on her neck, never received care, only received the ability to go out and be seen by a doctor when they received a threatening letter from our law firm stating that they have to get her out. And at that time, she was given that diagnosis, left without a treating doctor, left without a treatment plan, left without any sort of prognosis, which she then remained for weeks in this sort of limbo without any concern.
2: A 2005 finding by a federal judge found that a California inmate dies needlessly every 6 to 7 days.
0: Attorney Joshua Safran.
2: Fundamental and basic provision of women's health, including basic preventative medicine, pap smears, mammograms, that kind of thing, have simply not been provided.
1: To get the most basic of care, the basic level of humanity to occur, it's a fight every day.
0: Debbie Piegler's own fight for humanity produced a tentative victory in July 2009 at her sixth parole board hearing.
3: The panel reviewed all information received from the public and all relevant information that is before us today, concluding that the prisoner is suitable for parole and would not pose an unreasonable risk of danger to society or threat to public safety if released from prison.
1: Watching Debbie finally have an acknowledgement of what she has done in prison, what she has learned, the importance of her not staying in prison any longer, and the importance of being with her family at this time. That moment in and of itself was tremendously valuable to her.
2: And at this point, it's a race against time to try to get her out so that she can spend her last moments with her family, see the stars at night one time, and hear the sound of the ocean at least one time before she dies.
0: For Philosophy Talk, I'm Devin Strolovich.

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2: Looks like most areas will stay pretty dry as we're moving on through the next several days. If anything at all, we'll see just a pop-up or two. We have some chances into the northern parts of the state and then right along the Gulf Coast. Through the weekend, there may be a stray thunderstorm here or there, but nothing too major. Hot weather will be the rule straight through the weekend. Clear through the night, South Haven, a low 70s. Our highs Friday and Saturday into the low 90s. For the Vicksburg area, we're dropping to the mid-70s tonight, middle 90s coming in Friday, and we're into the mid-90s for the weekend. For the Biloxi area through the night, pretty muggy, lows upper 70s and middle 90s coming our way Friday. I'm meteorologist Jennifer Naramore. 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

0: String theory remains a leading candidate for the long-sought theory of everything, one that unites classical and quantum physics in a tidy, elegant mathematical package. But nearly six decades after it was first proposed, it's still about as controversial as theoretical physics gets, with vocal proponents and critics and a whole bunch of physicists just trying to navigate the swampland in between. As a theory, though, it hasn't been stagnant, and in fact, a few recent papers continue this tradition it has of having surprising, almost miraculous mathematical powers to make things make sense. But does it make any sense, that is? Welcome to the Quanta Podcast, where we explore the frontiers of fundamental science and math. I'm Samir Patel, editor-in-chief of Quanta Magazine. Our regular columnist Natalie Wolchover has been covering physics, including string theory, for us for more than a decade. So it's natural that she'd be our guide for navigating this quagmire. She's here with us today to talk about her latest essay, "Are Strings Still Our Best Hope for a Theory of Everything?" Welcome back to the show, Natalie.
1: Nice to be here, Samir.
0: Okay, so Natalie, what's the big idea?
1: The big idea is really this disconnect that I think exists between the way string theory is talked about for the general public and the voices that are loudest. The message people get is that this is kind of a dead theory, and maybe even that people who are still studying it have this false hope, but that actually it's this dead end. So a disconnect between that and what I hear from theorists I talk to, which is that basically people think, yeah, it could be right. And not only that, but there is a huge community that's still pursuing it and thinks it really is still the most promising kind of theory of everything that we have as a candidate. So I wanted to try to understand why that is the view you come to when you know more about this. And then, you know, in the course of reporting on this, I also am aware of this new approach to the subject that's developed over the past few years that's actually adding more life and more excitement to this possibility, string theory.
0: So in order for us to get into this, like why there's a disconnect between the critics and general public perception of it and the way that it's seen within the physics world, I think it'll help to have a little string theory 101. And I wonder if it's not useful to start at the beginning with where this theory came from, because I think a lot of people don't even understand that part. So can you start us at where string theory was first initiated? Then we could talk a little bit about how it's evolved over the last few decades.
1: So it didn't originate as an idea for a theory of everything, which is to say a theory of where all four of the fundamental forces come from. It actually initially started as an explanation of what these particles called hadrons are that were popping up in experiments in the 50s and 60s. So people would bash together particles and then they would form momentarily this huge variety of different kind of composite particles called hadrons. And physicists were trying to figure out what was going on. It was a force called the strong force, kind of glues these particles together into composite hadrons. And so what were the rules there and what was really going on? Gabriele Veneziano was a theorist from Italy who was working in Israel. And he had this idea of it, basically this equation that seemed to match a lot of the data that was coming out about hadron. So Veneziano came up with this equation and he actually had like an epiphany and thought of this equation. So it did describe this hadron data. So then for a couple of years, everyone was really excited about this equation. It's called the Veneziano amplitude. And very quickly, some other researchers realized that what it was describing is two strings ricocheting off each other and moving apart. And sometimes two strings colliding, forming an intermediate state, and then those move apart. So this Veneziano amplitude was actually describing the hadrons as being like little strings.
0: When we say they're like strings, I think this actually might be part of where kind of the public misunderstanding of string theory comes from. What do we mean by the word string in this context?
1: Basically, it's a band of energy, and it's a one-dimensional kind of line that's oscillating. So the original idea is this open-ended line oscillating, basically vibrating in these different patterns. And then you can also close the ends of the string and then have a loop that's vibrating. And those are, the string can just do that attached to itself or be freely moving as an open string.
0: And this is in contrast to the way that we usually think of particles as like a point, like an infinitesimally small point is the way we tend to treat particles mathematically. And so Veneziano had this epiphany that if you didn't treat it as a point, but as a vibrating one-dimensional string, something interesting happens with the math.
1: Yeah. And okay. I'll clarify that he actually did not himself think of these as strings. He came up with the equation and other people realized, oh, the things being described by that equation are little strings. And there's always a question of, well, what's really going on with the point? What is a point really? How can a point have properties? So, you know, that mystery goes back decades before Veneziano came along and it's still an ongoing question. So strings actually get around a lot of problems that come up through the infinitesimal nature of points.
0: And this is, for context, this is in the mathematical descriptions we're using to describe ultimately the way stuff behaves.
1: Exactly.
0: Okay.
1: Yeah.
0: Okay.
1: But Veneziano's amplitude, it really didn't describe hadrons. What happened was, within a few years, maybe 5 years, an alternative theory of hadrons was discovered, invented, and that treated hadrons as composites of quarks and gluons, which are more fundamental particles that are fluctuations in this quantum field. And so that picture was correct and that became established. But string theory, this idea that there might be these little wiggling lines of energy, that stuck around. And it became a theory about those fundamental quarks and gluons themselves, as well as all the other fundamental particles. Basically, people realized, so hadrons are actually composites of smaller things. And that's actually why they behave like strings, because you can imagine two things stuck together and wiggling around each other as the two ends of strings. But those smaller things themselves could be strings. And in fact, when you have an open string wiggling around, that can give rise to all three of the forces that we now know to be quantum forces. We have equations for. And then when the string connects its ends and wiggles around, that closed string can underlie the properties of gravity. So in the early 70s, some people who would continue to study string theory, even though it was fell out of fashion, realized actually this is potentially a theory of everything.
0: Prior to this, and in other contexts, we don't have a mathematical framework where you can, in this relatively elegant way, connect the other three forces with gravity. Like, gravity is always kind of the problem here in developing a theory of everything. But people look at it and say, okay, this actually, if we think about this as a vibrating string instead of a point, and we are able to do things like connect the ends of it, mathematically, it does describe everything that we want it to describe. So what's the problem?
1: Well, there's a couple of problems. One is the strings themselves would be so small that we just have no hope of ever seeing them. We're talking, basically, if an atom was made of atoms that were equivalently small as atoms are to us, and those atoms had atoms, that would be the size of strings.
0: Okay.
1: We're never going to see them.
0: That's a big problem.
1: It's a big problem.
0: That stops us from making predictions and then testing them on the basis of this theory.
1: Yeah.
0: Right.
1: Yeah.
0: Okay.
1: Another problem is, very early on, again, it was realized that in order for the math of string theory to really make sense, there have to be, initially it was 26 dimensions of space-time, and then later it changed to 10 because of an extra symmetry. It wasn't recognized originally. So there have to be 10 space-time dimensions, which means that we have to swallow the idea that there are six hidden dimensions of space. That was a bitter pill. You know, it's still probably one of the main criticisms of string theory is that's just, a lot of people would say, well, it's a 10-dimensional theory, therefore it's not the theory of our world. String theory,
0: because our world is
1: has
0: four dimensions,
1: four dimensions.
0: That we can perceive. We don't know that there aren't six other dimensions. Yeah. But it is a complicated thing to say that in order for this to work, there has to be six other dimensions that are too small or in some direction that we can't ever possibly see them.
1: Yeah, yeah. So it's a really big stumbling block for people. And then another problem was realized based on how those dimensions are organized, what configuration they're in. The idea is they're all bundled up together on small scales. So if you could zoom in really small, you would suddenly see that in every position in our big four dimensions, you can actually move a short way in some additional dimensions, six additional ones. But the way those six dimensions are all curled up affects the pattern of how the strings vibrate in the dimension. So it's almost like a flute changing size will change the sound of the sound waves inside the flute. So the states you get in the universe, the fields, the set of particles depends on the configuration of those small dimensions. And no one has found the configuration of those small dimensions that could underlie the exact set of quantum fields and particles in our world. And the hope of finding the exact configuration is kind of hopeless because there's so many possibilities. Right. So it's like looking through the biggest haystack you can ever imagine.
0: So we see here some of the criticisms and why they would resonate with people, right? Which is that mathematically, this theory does a lot, but it asks a lot of us, which is to say it's very complicated. It needs six other dimensions. It is hard to visualize. And then on top of that, it's impossible to test. And the actual specifics of how it would literally describe our universe are lost in an infinite, seemingly infinite number of haystacks.
1: Right, yeah. Right.
0: I guess so then the next question is what's gone right with string theory that has it persisting as a potential component of a theory of everything?
1: The thing that goes right always with string theory is the math. It's just very elegant and self-consistent. So the more it's studied, the more things work out. And there were two kind of big revolutions in string theory when everyone was super excited about it. The first one was in the mid-80s. These two guys, they were studying string theory when no one cared. No one thought it was interesting because of these issues we talked about. And it was just kind of on the fringes. So they realized it has this beautiful, almost self-healing property to it where these anomalies that could be a problem in the theory kind of all cancel each other out, and then it's consistent. And that's exactly what happens also with the standard model of particle physics, our current kind of best quantum field theory of the world. So people pay attention to this. And when that happened, it was like, okay, this is a unified theory of the four forces. It's self-consistent. Amazing. That's probably the theory of everything.
0: When they're in these theories, when we're in these mathematical frameworks and you use a word like elegance, what we're talking about is it's almost like the smoke to the fire, right? If the math is working out this beautifully, if things are canceling each other out in ways that solve problems, if surprising connections come out of the math, it's an indication that something about the theory that you're working with holds water. Because otherwise, why would these things just start happening? Like, it's an indication that there's something right about it, right?
1: Yeah, that's right. And the other revolution was of this nature. It was in the mid-90s when Edward Witten, famous, important physicist, realized that, so at that point, there were five different versions of string theory, like these anomaly cancellations I was talking about. And these five versions, you know, that was kind of annoying. It's like, well, why are there five? It would be nicer if we just only had one that everything led to. And people were realizing there's dualities connecting all of these five. One is actually the other one in disguise, where you're changing, you're making one of the variables really big and it turns into one of the other string theories with that variable small, they're equivalent. So these equivalences between the five all suggested they're really one thing. And that's an 11-dimensional theory, and the variables you can change about the five different string theories are all like almost different positions in this 11th dimension that unites them all. So once that happened, once again, it was like, okay, there's one theory here and that's got to be it. And, you know, it's really the draw is these mathematical kind of qualities it has.
0: To keep up, though, with the theme of the PR problem is that these kinds of advances that to theoretical physicists and mathematical physicists make a lot of sense and indicate something deeper and more profound and potentially more universal are not easy to translate into something tangible that people can hold on to. And now, and I think this is part of the impetus for you writing this essay, is that we're sort of at another place recently where string theory is getting another moment or getting some more smoke, as I put it. So tell me a little bit about what's been happening the last few years here.
1: There's this ascendant technique in physics theory called the bootstrap that's being applied to the question of, is string theory true? That has really kind of revitalized that question. So this way of doing it is basically you assume things that you think might be true about the world or are true based on what you know. And then you use those assumptions, kind of put them in mathematical terms and pose equations that you want. And then you try to bootstrap what the only possible outcome could be. And what these amplitudeologists, people who focus on scattering amplitudes, have started applying the bootstrap to try to understand when particles collide and they get to be more and more energetic. And what these bootstrappers find is that based on various assumptions about scattering, about particles, about the world, you can arrive at that Veneziano amplitude as the only possibility for particle scattering at high energies. Another paper is more striking to a lot of people in a lot of experts. And that's a paper that assumes the maximal level of supersymmetry, which basically means there are these families of particles that have different amounts of spin. It's an intrinsic property, but they all share the same set of interactions. Like they all slot into the same equations. And so this supersymmetry really simplifies calculations. And so that's why it's so useful as an assumption. And by assuming this, you can again show that the Veneziano amplitude is the only high energy form of the scattering equation you can get.
0: But our universe is not maximally supersymmetric.
1: Yeah, our universe is not. The other way to read this is, if maximally supersymmetric quantum field theory is actually string theory in disguise, you know, if actually those particles of that theory, when you zoom in, they're really strings, then some physicists would assume that other quantum field theories, like the ones we know describe the particles of our world, also are string theory in disguise. That conclusion is a matter of opinion. So we're never going to resolve, again, this like controversy around string theory because of this, but it adds more fuel to the debate.
0: It's such an interesting negative space in science, in as much as you mentioned, it has this beautiful mathematical structure, yet it's untestable. We're not running against a brick wall. Like, we can make more and more progress in understanding that mathematical structure, and yet we still can't find out what the particular aspects of the six hidden dimensions are.
1: Yeah.
0: So it's not stuck, but it's also never going to be what we want it to be. I don't know if that's even a fair way to put it.
1: Yeah, yeah. And I think that's where so much of the sociology comes in.
0: Yeah, yeah. It's like, it's psychological, it's sociological.
1: Yeah, and it's partly because of this being just different than what happened in the past. Like now, physicists are asking these questions about realms of the universe that they can't possibly probe. And so the tools we have are just the kind of the logic and the math and seeing how they work. And some people just don't think that that's real physics and that it's a waste of time. It's something that kind of riles people up a lot.
0: Yeah.
1: So I think the critics have taken on this role of reminding everyone that this is not a proven idea, that other ideas should be welcomed into the fold. And I think that, of course, is important to do, but it is, I think, they have set themselves up as the adversaries of string theory, when really they're not saying it's wrong. They're just saying it's stagnated or can never be proven right, or we should be going back to the drawing boards more than we are. Or
0: yeah, and everyone is entitled to their opinion on what like the arc of big B, big science should be, right? That's fine. Mm-hmm. But I mean, like I noticed in your essay that one of the authors of one of the bootstrap papers is like, okay, here's the situation. We don't have to be emotional about it. That's almost, I think it's a direct quote. It's like, we don't have to be emotional about it. And it is a very interesting situation where like you can't avoid needing to state that. Like mm-hmm. we are just like, we're calculating, we're theorizing, we're trying to understand things from the mathematical framework perspective where this all started. And I think mm-hmm. that's kind of the bootstrapping ethos in mm-hmm. a way. But we do have to say to each other and to people, like people in the physics world have to say to each other, like, let's talk about the thing. We don't have to get really emotional about it. And I think there may have been reason over the years to be emotional about it, but we might be in like a different place now. And it's probably not fair to say that string theory is stagnating exactly, even if some of the criticisms about it being untestable and unprovable remain valid.
1: Yeah. And I mean, he says we don't have to get emotional, but that advice did not work.
0: It doesn't.
1: You know, in the aftermath,
0: I don't think that advice has ever worked in any context in human history. Let's not get emotional about this. Not. Like, that doesn't work.
1: But yeah, even in the impression I've gotten of the reception of this article, it's like so many people involved have something to be mad about. You know, people who don't like that these critics were even quoted, because why do these critics even have a right to have a say, versus people who think that they can't believe we even covered string theory. It's so dead that why are we even talking about it? You know, everyone is still feeling very, very emotional.
0: It's raw. It's interesting. Yeah. And we want to be fair and understanding and think about the actual science, but it is, especially in this case, just impossible to divorce from its own history, from our history, from what it can and can't do at the end of the day.
1: Yeah.
0: I loved reading this essay. I feel like I understand, if not actual string theory more, at least I understand the scientific/cultural context around it in a way that I think is really useful. And it gives this really great sense of perspective on scientific debate, on what we know and don't know, but also what we can and can't know. I think everyone should check it out. Thank you for coming on the show, Natalie.
1: Oh, thanks so much, Samir. Glad you liked the essay.
0: Before we let you go, we always like to ask our guests for a recommendation. So what's exciting your imagination this week?
1: I got this review copy of this amazing book that just came out. It's called Geology and Illustrated History by David Bainbridge. And it's just got the most incredible images of infographics that kind of give you a sense of Earth's history, illustrations from people kind of trying to understand how canyons or mountains form throughout history. So a visual guide to the understanding of our planet. And it's just an awesome book to look through that I feel like would be the perfect present for a lot of people.
0: Thank you. That sounds awesome. Also on Quanta this week, you can read about the parts of our immune systems that we have inherited from bacteria, and a piece about quantum jamming, or techniques to interfere with quantum systems or communication. We're going to leave you today with a different kind of strings. This is a clip of Alchemical String Theory, a collective of avant-garde musicians performing a live improvisational piece at the Red Light Cafe in Atlanta in 2024. It's more than just a name. Members of the collective say they're inspired by quantum mechanics and the vibrations of string theory.

0: if you've been enjoying the Quanta podcast, please take a moment to rate the show and leave a review. We'd love to hear from you. 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I'm Quanta's editor-in-chief, Samir Patel. 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The production team is Ali Budner, Deborah J. Balthazar, Genevieve Sponsler, and Tommy Bazarian. 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
1: Due process. What is it? Who gets it?
2: I'm Robert Reich, and this is a short take from Inequality Media and KALW.
1: There's been some misinformation about this fundamental right that's guaranteed by the U.S. Constitution.
3: Your Secretary of State says everyone who's here, citizens and non-citizens, deserve due process. Do you agree, Mr. President?
4: I don't know. I'm not a lawyer.
1: Well, I am a lawyer, and I've argued before the Supreme Court. The Fifth Amendment to the Constitution explicitly says no person shall be deprived of life, liberty, or property without due process of law. If you're an immigrant who has been detained by ICE, you are entitled to a notice of the charges against you. The government must also provide you with a charging document, often called a notice to appear, outlining the reasons for potential deportation. You have the right to present evidence before an immigration judge to show why you should not be deported. You might be seeking asylum, for example, or have a student visa or green card. And you have the right to appeal the decision to a higher court. You cannot simply be ripped off the streets and deported without a chance to defend yourself. That would be a clear violation of due process. Our country was founded on the idea that government cannot arbitrarily take away your rights and that everyone has a right to defend themselves. And that really means everyone. The word person in the Fifth Amendment makes no distinction between citizens and non-citizens. And the Supreme Court has reaffirmed this multiple times. Conservative and liberal justices have agreed. Due process is a fundamental constitutional protection to ensure that all of us can maintain our life, liberty, and our property, regardless of who we are or where we come from.
5: He realized this story is going to be about this weird scene.
6: Edit. PRX Remix. You're going to want to hear this.
7: My name is Don Floyd, and I ought to be deader than hell. I've been shot, stabbed, had scarlet fever. A Korean War veteran, had a million cuts on my hand from my holster, had prostate cancer, broke my back at 78, and it's not over yet. Although I can tell you one thing, I've never been afraid of anything in my life. I've had a lot of obstacles. I had scarlet fever when I was 7 years old. My poor brother Stan, I used to beat him up every day. One day, he got tired of it and he stabbed me in the back with a knife. When I was 11 years old, old man Spute had an apple orchard, and I wanted them apples. So I climbed up the top of his tree and was picking some apples, and he snuck under me with a shotgun, shot me in the ass with rock salt. I married my high school sweetheart,
8: Catherine Darty Floyd, call me Kay.
7: I got lucky there. 2 months later, I was drafted. 3 months later than that, I was in Korea. Man, Korea was the biggest obstacle, just to stay alive.
9: I was a forward observer. He tells the guns where to fire. I came home from Korea in one piece, and I earned the Bronze Star.
7: Well, I worked at Caterpillar for 7 years. Worked as a machinist. I worked 3-11. They started me out as $1.75, and I had the world by a tail.
9: I also went to work for Van Dorn Upholstering, and then 7 years later, I bought the business.
10: Van Dorn Upholstering.
9: I taught upholstering at night at a college in DuPage for 27 years. Taught a lot of folks how to upholster furniture. The only reason I taught because I liked the people, I had a lot of fun. They put two tacks, two 14-ounce tacks right through that thumb. An upholsterer gets cut every day. Over 55 years, I've had over 60 stitches in my hands.
8: Hey, Floydie.
9: Yes, Kay.
8: Why didn't you tell me you were having a heart attack?
9: I had a serious heart attack. Drove myself to the hospital. And I've lost 30% of my heart. My two boys, Jeff and Scott, were born in 1956 and in 1959.
10: Hey, Dad.
9: Yes, Jeff.
10: Why don't you ride in an ambulance anymore?
9: Cost too damn much money. Have three beautiful granddaughters.
11: Hey, Grandpa.
9: Yes, Erica.
11: What happened when I loaned you my car?
9: Ride it into a cornfield and it caught on fire and it was totaled. Crashed and burned.
12: Hey, Don. What's it all about?
9: Hell if I know. I believe in hard work. I just took life as it came. If it kicked the hell out of me, I kicked back. That's right.
6: Red, White, and Bruise was produced by John Musto and Brian Barnhart Jr., and it's one of just four winners chosen from 180 submissions to the 2012 Third Coast Short Talks Challenge. 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You can hear all of this year's Short Docs submissions and more than 1,000 other radio stories at thirdcoastfestival.org.
13: In April 1670, a ship carrying English colonists sailed up the Ashley River off the coast of Carolina in search of a location for a new settlement. They selected a spot along the river's west bank, came ashore, and christened the new colony Charlestown in honor of their king, Charles II of England. Among the settlers was Dr. Henry Woodward, who soon became an indispensable member of the young community. Woodward, a skilled physician, had also lived with the Cassabo Indians on nearby St. Helena Island, where he learned their language and customs. This knowledge made him well suited to serve as interpreter and Indian agent, a role vital to the fledgling colony's survival. Even before landing in Carolina, Woodward likely knew which Indians the colony needed to befriend. Shortly after arrival, he contacted regional tribes and soon received an important invitation. In the early summer of 1670, just months after the colony's founding, Woodward journeyed inland to meet with one of the most powerful chiefs in the southeast. The emperor, as the chief was called, ruled Kofatachaqui, a 400-year-old Mississippian culture chiefdom that encompassed much of present-day South Carolina. Kofatachaqui was a well-organized society with developed agriculture, a centralized governing system that linked its villages, and a large number of well-armed warriors. Woodward's visit went well, resulting in an alliance with Kofatachaqui. Later that year, in September 1670, the emperor made an official visit to Charlestown. This friendship undoubtedly helped ensure the safety and security of the young Carolina colony. Woodward and the colonists were likely aware, through historical accounts,

Woodward and the colonists were likely aware, through historical accounts, of previous European contact with the region's inhabitants. The first documented contact with Kofatatchikwi occurred during the De Soto expedition. In 1539, conquistador Hernando de Soto led a 600-man army through the southeastern region of the present-day United States, searching for gold, plunder, and slaves. Accounts from the expedition describe the visit in detail, including a memorable meeting with the kingdom's ruler, a female chief the Spaniards called the Lady of Kofatatchikwi. Although still powerful, Kofatatchikwi was in decline when De Soto encountered the chiefdom in 1540. Old world diseases introduced through contact with the previous Spanish expeditions were spreading through the native population. Before Europeans arrived, however, Kofatatchikwi was likely among the most powerful and well-established Mississippian culture chiefdoms in North America. While the lady and her kingdom sound much like an Indian princess myth, the story was well documented by members of the De Soto expedition. Just outside of present-day Camden, South Carolina, as you cross the watery river on Interstate 20, look downstream and imagine the eastern shores that appeared 500 years ago. The virgin hardwood forest that once lined the banks are long gone, and dams have greatly reduced the river's flow. But imagine, in the distance, on a bluff overlooking the broad river, a Mississippian-style city with over 500 Indian dwellings. In the center, a plaza leads to a large mound, upon which sits a temple the size of a football field. Smaller mounds with notable buildings, along with many more dwellings, occupy the surrounding countryside. According to writings from the De Soto expedition, this was Kofatatchikwi at the time the conquistador and his army arrived on May 1, 1540. The journals describe it as a town of great importance. For De Soto, it had been a long journey to reach the fabled kingdom. Nearly a year earlier, the conquistador and his army had landed near Tampa Bay on the Florida Peninsula to search for kingdoms and treasure. The expedition spent the winter in Apalachee, near present-day Tallahassee, Florida. There, they captured a boy in his teens who'd been traveling with Indian traders. The boy, whom they named Perico, told them that he was from a powerful inland empire that was ruled by a queen and was rich with treasure. Intrigued by the boy's description, De Soto was anxious to locate the kingdom. In early March 1540, with Perico as their guide, De Soto's army marched northward through what is now Georgia and eastern South Carolina. After a difficult month-long journey through dense wilderness and seemingly endless swamps, De Soto and his men finally reached Kofatatchikwi. Apparently aware of the approaching army, members of the chiefdom met the expedition at the edge of a large river, now believed to be the Watery River, near present-day Lugoff, South Carolina. After several emissaries from Kofatatchikwi crossed the river and conferred with De Soto, the queen appeared on the opposite bank. Attended by servants, she was carried on a litter draped with fine white cloth to the river's edge, then ferried across in a canoe shaded by a decorative awning. One expedition writer compared the scene to Cleopatra crossing the river Cydnus. The queen greeted De Soto wearing a finely woven white shawl, her upper body draped in pearls. After exchanging warm greetings, she removed a heavy strand of pearls and placed it around De Soto's neck as he bowed. The lady's entourage then presented the expedition with hides, blankets, meat, corn, and salt. The queen provided canoes for De Soto and his men to cross the river, and then took them to her capital at Kofatatchikwi. This is thought to have been located at the Mulberry Mound site near present-day Camden, South Carolina. The Spaniards were impressed with the queen, writing, "We were very gratified and charmed, both with her discretion and with her great beauty, which she possessed in extreme perfection." They also spoke admirably of the people of Kofatatchikwi. "The Indians are very clean and very polite, and more civilized than any who had been seen in the land. They walked covered down to the feet with very excellent hides, in blankets of sable and blankets of mountain lions. All natives were shod and clothed."
Expedition riders were especially impressed

with the city's huge temple, describing it as a very authoritative temple on a high mount, very large and very tall and broad, all covered high and low with very excellent and beautiful mats. They also noted that the steeply pitched roof was covered in intricately arranged seashells and pearls that sparkled in the sun. The cavernous building was described as the richest and most superb of all those that our Spaniards saw in La Florida, using the Spanish name for the southeast. Another expedition member who had seen similar buildings in Mexico and Peru said the temple was among the grandest and most wonderful of all the things that he had seen in the New World. Inside the temple's two enormous doors, De Soto's chroniclers described 12 giant figures carved from wood, standing guard, six on each side, their faces carved in a fierce and bold posture. Expedition members noted that these huge wooden warriors, some 11 feet high, held elaborately carved weapons decorated with mica, copper, pearls, antlers, and shells. Life-sized carvings of previous rulers stood before raised wooden burial chambers, each painted with a portrait of the deceased. Within these chambers lay the remains of past chiefs and their families, their mummified bodies adorned with numerous strands of delicate pearls, fine cloths, and pelts. Throughout the inner temple, wooden chests were filled with loose pearls, the chroniclers describing chests filled with so many pearls that 300 horses could not have carried all of them. The queen and her people graciously housed the entire army within the city and shared their food stores with them. De Soto, however, sought more than just grain and venison. His quest was for gold and silver. Finding no precious metals in the city, he ordered his men to loot the temple, removing over 200 pounds of pearls, even stripping them from the remains of deceased ancestors. Hernando de Soto stayed in Cofetachiqui for 11 days, resting his soldiers and searching for gold in the surrounding area. He was surprised and quite relieved at the warm reception and hospitality his expedition received, especially considering the powerful chiefdom's warlike reputation. He soon discovered the reason for the subdued and friendly response. It was because Cofetachiqui was in a greatly weakened state. Expedition writings mention a recent epidemic, likely caused by disease acquired through contact with the Spanish in 1521 and 1526. The queen stated that a great pestilence had visited them the previous year, and many of her people had died. Food stores were low, and in the surrounding areas, the Spanish noted, large uninhabited towns choked with vegetation, and four long row houses full of bodies from the plague. Finding no gold or silver in the area, De Soto decided to move his army onward in search of other kingdoms to plunder. However, to ensure a safe passage through hostile lands, the conquistador took the queen hostage, forcing her to accompany them. After a few weeks of travel, she and her servants were fortunately able to escape and likely return to the chiefdom. No further mention of the Lady of Cofetachiqui appears in historical records. Despite the looting of their temple and their queen being taken hostage, the people of Cofetachiqui were fortunate that their encounter with De Soto wasn't more severe. Perhaps due to the intelligence, charm, and canny diplomacy of their queen, the chieftain was able to avoid conflict with De Soto and his powerful army. Other tribes encountered by the expedition were not as fortunate. As De Soto's army continued their march across the southeast, they looted and burned villages and crops and killed many indigenous people. After leaving Cofetachiqui, De Soto's expedition spent the next 2 years searching the southeast in vain for a kingdom of gold to rival the Aztec and Inca empires. Finally, stranded in the swamplands along the lower Mississippi River, with his men starving and depleted, De Soto died of a fever on May 21, 1542. The chronicles from the De Soto expedition, written some 235 years before the founding of the United States, offer an extraordinarily rare glimpse into pre-Columbian America.
However, according to anthropologist Charles Hudson, his march across the South caused much more devastation than Sherman's march 325 years later. Although Kofatatchequi was only looted, not sacked and burned, the chiefdom, like many other Native societies, was still adversely affected. Though weakened by the Spanish intrusion and exposure to European diseases, Kofatatchequi continued to have a powerful presence in the Carolina region. By 1700, however, for reasons not fully understood, Kofatatchequi had all but vanished. In 1701, English explorer John Lawson journeyed through the Watery Valley and noted finding only small settlements of Congaree Indians. It is likely that the people of Kofatatchequi were assimilated into the Catawba tribe.

Early colonists in Carolina, observing local tribes gathering acorns and hunting game, likely assumed that these people had always lived the simple hunter-gatherer lifestyle in an untouched wilderness. This common perception, known as the pristine myth, promoted the idea that these were virgin lands, unaffected by their indigenous inhabitants. European settlers believed that colonization and civilization would improve these supposedly untouched lands. The English colonists could not have imagined that a sophisticated and powerful chiefdom, lasting for almost 500 years, had once covered a large part of what would become the Palmetto State. The pristine myth became somewhat of a self-fulfilling prophecy. Well before large numbers of European settlers arrived, aspects of their culture, religion, and especially their diseases preceded them. Encounters with early European settlers weakened indigenous societies, greatly reducing populations in many regions. Consequently, once grand chiefdoms dissolved into scattered tribes living in small villages. The large mound settlements were abandoned, and nature soon reclaimed the land. Within a few generations, the people who had lived in the region for centuries reverted to the basic lifestyle of their distant ancestors. We tend to recognize and celebrate our own tribes, but it's worth remembering that our shared human history on this land that we briefly inhabit may be deeper than we realize.

0: This is Bird Note. Rosalie Barrow Edge famously said, "The time to protect a species is while it is still common." She was one of the 20th century's most outspoken advocates for birds and the creator of the world's first refuge for raptors. In the U.S., birds of prey were once fair game for farmers and sport hunters who believed that raptors were a threat to livestock. In 1929, Pennsylvania was one of several states that offered a cash reward for every goshawk killed. That drew bounty hunters to the Appalachian Mountains, where migrating eagles, falcons, and hawks died by the thousands. When Rosalie learned of the slaughter, she spearheaded a campaign to lease and later buy a ridgeline hunting ground that locals called Hawk Mountain. In 1934, newly hired game wardens made certain that raptors were no longer hunted for sport, but counted for science. Today, Hawk Mountain Sanctuary attracts hundreds of researchers and volunteers who work to ensure that birds of prey remain a common sight. For Bird Note, I'm Ariana Rimmel. This episode is dedicated to the memory of Nancy Nordhoff, whose legacy of tenacious support for environmental conservation and opportunities for women will last for generations to come.
1: I ate as quiet as I could, so as to keep my eyes and my ears and my feelings wide open, and did hear. Heard all that I came to hear, here in Coney Island's Jewish air. Heard reflections, recollections, seen faces in memory, heard voices untangle their words before me. And I knew by the feeling I felt that here was my voice. You're listening to This Land Radio. I'm Abby Wendell. Those are the last couple of lines from a poem that Woody Guthrie wrote called Voice. We're going to begin today's podcast with an archival recording from folklorist Guy Logsdon. He's going to give us background on Woody's early life. This recording comes to us from the McFarland Library at the University of Tulsa. It was recorded sometime in the 1970s.
2: Woody was the joke editor of the high school annual. He was a tap dancer, an entertainer from early times on. His friends all say he was just different from the rest of them.
3: I'll eat you, I'll drink you, yum, yum, yum, yum, yum. I'll drink you, I'll drink you, slip, slop, slip, slip, slop. Well, I'll eat you, and you'll eat me, and I'll eat you, and you'll eat me. So did pop ice cream, sugar in my tea, 1, 2, 3, 4, 1, 2, 3.

Woody was born in Okemah in Oklahoma, July 14, 1912. His father had been a cowboy from Texas, came up to be a cowboy in eastern Oklahoma at the Spaulding Ranch down near Okmulgee. And his mother had what at that time was a totally undiagnosed disease. People thought she was going crazy. They just said, she's nuts, she's insane. She gets mad and throws things. Now they have discovered his mother had Huntington's disease. A symptom of Huntington's disease is jerky movements. You might have a cup of coffee in your hand and be very happy, and suddenly, uncontrollably, the muscles jerk and you throw it. Woody's father, in his sleep, was burned severely. Now, it was stated that his mother got mad and threw burning coal oil on him while he slept. This is not true. She probably was in a seizure and knocked it over on him. The Masonic Order in Okemah took his mother to Central State Hospital at Norman, where she lived a few years and ultimately died. Woody's father went to Pampa, Texas to live with some sisters while he recuperated. Woody decided to stay in Okemah and live by himself. He learned to play the guitar from an uncle, and eventually they had a little six-piece Western swing band, but Woody became very restless, rambled, and roamed.

0: Woody wound up in California to make a career in country music. Ultimately, he met some communist organizers and became sympathetic to communist activities and developed his fame for his protest songs. I call him a humanistic folk poet writer because he constantly, wherever he went, whatever he did, he wrote. He wrote. His reputation to us is in the opposite line. But keep in mind, Woody's strength is in his power to write and to write with power.
1: So Woody says,
2: "This morning I am born again. I am whole, new, complete. I am overcome all my sins. I stand on my own feet.
3: I don't know how far I'm going to have to go to see my own self or to hear my own voice. I tuned in on the radio and for hours never heard it. And then I went to the moving picture show and never heard it there.
4: But where are they? Maybe the jukebox don't know there's a war going on. Well, the people know. The people always know."
5: Hitler lied to his people. He promised them a socialist plan. He called in all the rich guys and he gave them the whole shebang. He was their man, but he done them wrong. And now the rich folks tell us to jump into this war for a bunch of thieves and liars that ain't worth dying for.
6: But fascism can no more control the world than a bunch of pool hall gamblers and thugs can control America. Because all the laws of man working in nature and history and evolution say for all human beings to come always closer and closer together, to know and understand all races, creeds, and colors better.
7: I walked around and I heard the sound of voices of all sorts. The Slav, the Dutch, the heavy Swede, the Negro, longs and shorts. The broad flat A's from the western plains, the thick ones and the thin. The same old flag flew over them all free, but different men.
3: I sit here in a Jewish delicatessen. I order a hot pastrami sandwich on rye bread, and I hear the lady ask me, "Would you like to have a portion of coleslaw on the side?" And I knew when I heard her speak that she spoke my voice.
8: "Drop whatever you're doing. Stop your work and worry too. Sit right down and take it easy.
9: Watch the kids. Do like they do. Act like they act. Yell like they yell. Dance like they dance. Sing like they sing.
4: Because all any music is good for anyway is to make you and me know each other a little better.
1: No matter who makes it up, no matter who sings it and who don't, if it talks the lingo of the people, it's a cinch to catch on and will be sung here and yonder for a long time after you've cashed in your chips."

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1: The readings you just heard come from a variety of Woody's poems, essays, journal entries, songs, and editorials. They were collected and edited by Dave Marsh and Harold Leventhal into a book that's called Pastures of Plenty, A Self-Portrait. Special thanks to everyone at the 17th Annual Woody Guthrie Folk Festival who read from Pastures of Plenty, and also the McFarland Library for lending us their archival recording of Guy Logsdon.

0: Going out on the Buffalo Road depends upon your pay. 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
1: Hi, everybody. 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
2: A huge statue has bitten the dust in Kolkata, and almost no one is shedding any tears. Sports Today describes it.
3: It has stood tall in front of the iconic Salt Lake Stadium in Kolkata for several years. In front of the VIP gate is the sculpture of a headless torso with two balls on its feet and the Biswa Bangla ball on the top of the waist.
2: It is hard to describe. Two muscled, veiny legs in white soccer shorts, and on top of the shorts, instead of a torso, a big ball like a globe. The Bengali letter Bo standing in for Bisho Bangla, or Bengal and the world. And when a new government came to power in the state recently, ousting the old one, which had been here for 15 years, that statue was one of the first things to go. This is Sandeep Roy in Kolkata. The former chief minister of West Bengal, Mamata Banerjee, lamented, "I feel very bad." That's natural. The statue was apparently her brainchild. She had designed the logo on it. She said sports fans loved to take selfies with it. But few sympathized. Her government had removed a long-standing public art project as well, overnight. Poroma, a sculpture showing a tribal woman inspired by folk art. It was by renowned artist Shanu Lahiri, who had died the year before. It had become such a landmark since it was installed in 1987. The area had become known as Poroma Island. But it had to make way for one of the Bisho Bangla globes. Now one might say, what goes around comes around. At that time, the artist Chitrabanu Mojumdar had told the Times of India, "In the US, minimalist sculptor Richard Serra's works have often courted controversy and led to public debate. Why can't that happen here?" He was probably referring to the tilted arc affair. In 1981, Serra installed a 15-ton rusting steel slab that cut across Federal Plaza in Lower Manhattan. He didn't think public art had to necessarily beautify public space. He wanted to disrupt it instead. Many New Yorkers didn't agree. New York Times art critic Grace Gluck called it an awkward, bullying piece that may conceivably be the ugliest outdoor art in the city. Employees of the government offices around the plaza collected signatures demanding its removal. It led to a hearing and heated debates, as recounted in the documentary Tilted Arc. Some government officials panned it.
4: Abstract art is fine and dandy, but when the public puts its money up for it, I think it ought to have some say in the matter.
2: The jury voted to remove the sculpture. Serra sued, citing his right to free speech, but to no avail. The sculpture belonged to the government, not him.
5: Obviously, I hope the arc is removed and auctioned off if possible. There is no shame in admitting a $175,000 mistake.
2: One night, it was cut up and hauled away to a scrap metal yard. Serra protested, but to no avail.
6: I can't live in a country that commissions my art, invites me to the White House, shakes my hand, and tears my work down.
2: And Serra warned against valuing art via referendum.
6: You know, if you had a referendum between a slot machine and Beethoven, there'd be no Beethoven.
2: It all raises an interesting question about public art, whether in Kolkata or New York. What is the real purpose of public art? In India, most of the time, it's either about beautification or it's just a monument to patriotism. In fact, public art in India these days tends to believe bigger is always better. India has the world's tallest, second tallest, and third tallest sitting statues. Public art in general is not something born out of public discussion, input, and demand. The former government had promised to make Kolkata into London, and as part of that project, it had installed mini Big Ben clock towers all over the city. And as a gift for soccer lovers, a statue of football great Messi when he visited the city. Now, the Messi statue is gone as well as part of the public art change sweeping the city. When the minister says the football statue was ugly, few disagreed. However, when a minister says it will be replaced by something more aesthetically pleasing, many are wary as they brace themselves for more giant statues, just playing a different political ball game.

0: This is Matt Brown, and I'm talking with Jim Brown, my father, about his time as a Peace Corps physical education teacher and coach in Colombia, South America, from 1962 to 1964. You were assigned to a university in Bucaramanga, Colombia, near the border of Venezuela. What were those first few days like when you arrived in country?
1: I remember that first day very clearly. Bob Bergstrom and I, we had been in Bogota with the rest of the group. So we got on a plane, Avianca, and we flew to Bucaramanga. We get off this plane, and there's a welcoming committee there. City officials, people from the university where we're going to work. And at the same time, there were several hundred people behind the fences, waving, cheering, like we were celebrities. And I asked one of the people, I said, how did you get all these people out to visit, to see us like this? He said, oh, they come every Sunday afternoon to watch the planes take off and land. And then later that week, they had a reception for us at a hotel. And it was for Dan Friedman, an English teacher, and Tom Tolman, another English teacher, and for Bob Bergstrom and I from the PE part of the group. So we're talking to these people, small talk kind of stuff. And one of them commented, I don't know how he knew this, that three of us were left-handed. And I nodded and wanted to use my new Spanish, and I agreed with him. And whatever I said didn't come out quite right. The hostess smiled and changed the subject. And a few minutes later, Dan pulled me aside and said, Jim, I'm pretty sure that you just told these guys we were leftists. So it probably wasn't the message that the Peace Corps had in mind when they sent us to South America to offset the spread of communism, but I had already announced who we were.
0: To that end, is it fair to say that it took a while for all of you to get comfortable speaking Spanish?
1: Taking a while is a little bit of an understatement. There were several in our group who could speak Spanish who were very fluent, but for most of us, it was a work in progress. But even when we made mistakes, and we all made mistakes, Colombians were so nice and understanding and wanted to help, and it helped us get better every day. There were still bumps and speed bumps along the way. Kevin Dixon was in our group. He was a 6'7 guy from Boston who played basketball and baseball at the University of Denver. And he turned out to be a great coach, but Spanish wasn't good, and he would be the first one to tell you that. They sent Kevin to Tunja, which is a city north of Bogota, to conduct a basketball clinic, and a couple of hundred people showed up, students, teachers, coaches. And at the end of the clinic, they asked Kevin to come forward and accept a gift and say a few words. He tried to thank them and say that he was embarrassed to be given such a nice gift, but he used a word that sounds in English a lot like embarrassed. It meant something else. Kevin had just announced to the group that he was pregnant.
0: Did that take a second to sink in, or do you think he realized that only years later?
1: Months later, maybe years later, but once the story got out, it spread around the country, and it's brought up at every reunion we've ever had.
0: Where'd you live while you were there?
1: For the first couple of months, we lived in a dorm at the university, and then we moved to an apartment. Actually, our boss, our Colombian boss, said they were building this new apartment over a theater not far from the university, and would we be interested in it? So we went and looked. It was $75 a month, split four ways. We had to get permission from the Peace Corps in Bogota because there was a rule that no more than two volunteers could live together in the same place. So we got the okay. We moved in. It had four bedrooms, two baths, hot water on good days, had a kitchen, had a living room, and living over a theater. I went to more movies in 2 years than I lived in Bucaramanga than I've seen the rest of my life. The theater was air-conditioned, which was important, so that was one reason. I just would go downstairs to cool off, and they also had subtitles, so it helped me with my Spanish. That's my excuse.
0: What did other volunteers think when they visited your palatial apartment?
1: Unbelieving. I mean, a lot of these people were living in pretty dismal places out in the countryside, and they would come into Bucaramanga to get supplies and come by the apartment, and they were just dumbfounded. At first, they would say, "Did you check this out with the Peace Corps? Do they know about this?" But they liked it, and they ended up staying with us often when they would come into town. So they were jealous, but it worked out okay. And it turned out that all of our people around the country, the PE people and English teachers, were living in similar apartments or hotels or whatever. We were expected to live at the level of whoever we were working with, and that apartment was consistent with that.
0: I grew up in Louisiana. You grew up in Louisiana, and food is a huge part of life and culture in that state. What was it like going from Louisiana to this completely different culture with a completely different kind of food?
1: Well, I knew we weren't in Louisiana anymore. We ate breakfast in the apartment. We ate lunch at the cafeteria at the university, but it was every day. This didn't change. Rice, yuca, a little meat, beans, and a Coca-Cola. 2 or 3 pesos, but we just got tired of that, and we made a deal with this Thai restaurant in a hotel to eat one meal a day. I mean, who knew? Bucaramanga, Colombia, 60 years ago, there was a great Thai restaurant. It was like living in New York or Atlanta, someplace like that. So it was great. We kept enough food in the apartment to keep us going. There was a bakery 2 doors down. Your fruits were easy to find and very cheap. You could get papayas, pineapples, bananas. Pineapple cost 10 cents a dime in U.S. money. So one day we bought a whole stalk of bananas for a buck and change. Thought we were getting a great deal. It didn't occur to us at the time that whole stalk of yellow bananas might get ripe at the same time. So we were against the clock. We were up against the clock from the minute we got out of that market. 7 days, tops, eat a whole stalk of bananas. The numbers just didn't work for us. That was the last time we made that mistake.
0: This is Matt Brown. You've been listening to an interview with Jim Brown, a physical education teacher and coach in Colombia during the Peace Corps' earliest years.
2: Now, a jazz moment.
3: That's an old expression that most American jazz musicians check up with music first, and then they court it and marry it later. That's exactly what happened.
2: NEA Jazz Master Quincy Jones.
3: I start to listen to these big bands come through in the Navy. Clark Terry and Basie and Woody Herman, Charlie Brown and all these things. And I said, that's where I want to live the rest of my life. That's the family I want to be with. You know? They were well educated, fun, worldly. I said, this is the family I want to be in. And I was.

0: This jazz moment with trumpeter, bandleader, composer, arranger, and producer Quincy Jones was created by the National Endowment for the Arts.
1: The Army's Medical Research Volunteer Program at Edgewood Arsenal skirted the boundaries of medical ethics to prepare America for chemical warfare. Some soldiers tested protective clothing, while others were exposed to nerve agents, mustard gas, and psychoactive drugs. Most didn't realize what they'd signed up for.
2: I was naive. I was patriotic. My government would never hurt me. And, you know, at first it's embarrassing to know you were sucked in.
1: Bob Crafty was just out of his teens when, in 1965, he was offered temporary duty at Edgewood. The Army told him he'd be helping end the war in Vietnam. Crafty remembers the experiments vividly. The Army put him in a padded room for 3 days and made him breathe an aerosol pesticide used by the military as a nerve agent.
2: They put it over my nose and mouth. Yeah, I felt weak, dizzy.
1: Since then, Crafty has developed health problems, hand tremors, symptoms of post-traumatic stress, and eventually cancer. Decades after leaving the service, he found out through his own research that he had been exposed to the dangerous chemicals. But when Crafty obtained his Army health records and applied for VA disability benefits, he was rejected. In 2013, a federal court ordered the Army to notify Edgewood veterans of possible long-term health effects. It later required the Army to provide them with medical care, too. Ben Patterson is a lawyer representing the veterans.
3: That notice is important, one, so vets can get, you know, proper medical treatment and understand the diagnosis for their particular health problems, but also because benefits claims processes. For example, with the VA, they need that additional support in order to get their claims granted.
1: Starting in November, the Army mailed about 4,000 letters to test vets around the country. They included applications for medical care, but made no direct mention of Edgewood or the specific chemicals vets were exposed to. Some veterans, like Bob Crafty, never even received a letter. Others that did face an uphill battle to qualify for care and get their health information.
2: I don't think these guys are acting in good faith. I didn't receive any notification or application from them. And I know they have my files. They sent them to me 3 times.
1: But the Army says notifying vets isn't as easy as it sounds. Bill Fitzhugh is with the Army Public Health Center. He says some of the records from Edgewood have been destroyed or are difficult to make sense of.
4: The major issues that we're talking about is our data is incomplete. The data that we're dealing with sometimes is handwritten notes, notebooks. It's definitely not automated.
1: Even veterans who receive letters don't have an easy time responding. They have to gather decades-old service documents and return them to the government. As of February 1st, the Army had only received 64 medical care applications out of an estimated 1,000 living Edgewood veterans. Fitzhugh says it will be a while before the Army's outreach gains traction.
4: I was kind of surprised to see how many we got as quickly as we did, but we're expecting to see the number increase over time. And that's just for the known veterans, so the ones that we send out notification letters to. So that's one of the big things we're working on right now is how do we reach out to all of these veterans?
1: That's a question Bob Crafty spends a lot of time thinking about. He managed to get a copy of the Army's medical care application on his own, but he says his fellow aging veterans can't wait any longer. This is Carson Frame reporting.
5: All right, so we're recording.
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9: 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I'm David Gerlach.
10: Do you think that sort of the reputation that you may have accumulated of being slightly humorless, I mean, do you think that's fair? Or?
11: No, I think it's wildly unfair, but, you know, whatever, it's not my control.
10: Mm.
11: I mean, I'm humorless when I think people are wankers. I'm not tolerant of idiots.
9: Idiots and Wankers. That's Tom York, lead singer and songwriter for the band Radiohead. And today we tackle the challenges that just about everyone faces, confronting who you are and being comfortable with yourself and your life, even if you're a huge rock star. Writer and author Brian Raftery interviewed York back in 2006. It was for a profile Brian did for Spin magazine, and the pair sat down for a couple hours in a Philadelphia hotel. York, he had a new solo album out. But then Brian asked York, who was nearing 38 at the time, how he felt about getting older. This is Blank on Blank.
11: It's a f***ing weird thing because I've always wanted to do that thing of growing old disgracefully, one way or another, what, you know. And what I think is a bad idea is to say to yourself, well, you know, I wish I was 20 again, I could do all this shit again, it would be great. I hated it. I used to f***ing hate it. I used to go through really bad, bad periods. And, hey, now it's no different, no.
10: Am I wrong in hearing a lot of sort of bleak themes in the lyrics?
11: I have many bleak thoughts.
10: Yeah.
11: You know, don't get me started, man. Yeah, it's one of my specialities, apparently, but I'm concerned for our future, generally speaking. Concerned for my children's future, and I guess it's an environmental thing as much as anything.

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2: Saving the World? Yeah.
1: Well, we've got a day, and I kept saying to them, you sure you want me to do this? You know, I'm actually kind of the last person on Earth that you'd be representing you at this point, because I fly around the world for my job, I don't have an electric car, I don't have solar panels on my roof yet, and I'm a musician. You know, I'm not an expert, and this is science, man. And it was a terrible day, it was horrendous.
2: Really?
1: Horrendous, and it ended up being live on TV. Look at this guy, John Snow.
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1: Channel 4 News in Britain, and he was like, so what are you doing personally about it? I'm like, I've been up since 7 o'clock, and I'd only had 3 hours sleep. I'm like, not enough. And it was one of those, like, really awful TV moments where it's just silence. Like, even John Snow's ear thing is, like, completely silent. And John's like, oh. Like, oh, no, why did I do this? Ah! I don't want to make records that just talk about stuff like that.
2: Yeah.
1: But to me, it's like I can't help it being part of what's going on, because you have your close life and then you have the wider things that are going on, and that's what you have. That's what you have to write about. What the f*** else am I going to write about?
2: Yeah.
1: I could write about how rich I'm not. I could write about how difficult it is being a rock star. Why the f*** would I do that?
2: Yeah.
1: You know, if you're a taxi driver in LA, why the f*** would you want to know about that?
2: You said you think about the world a lot. How do you sort of keep an awareness in those things and like still get up every day, you know, and still talk to your kids and make them feel good and not sort of like have it weigh down your life so much that you can't really think about anything else?
1: I have just periods like that.
2: Yeah.
1: Which means I probably should be sectioned, but, you know, that's the way it is. But also, I'm not a pessimist. I feel positive because I have to be positive. And also, I think when it comes down to it, it's all about how we should be caring for each other and how we interact and how we connect with each other. Blah, blah, blah, hippie bollocks. And also about, how do I say this without sounding really revolting? You have to get up every day and have love in your heart. There you go. That sounds like American. Sounds like some sort of lunatic, anyway.
4: That's Tom York on the challenge of confronting yourself and who you are. Many thanks to Brian Raftery. He's now a contributing editor to Wired magazine. 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Amy Drozdowska produced this Blank on Blank with me. Our sound logo is by Jeffrey Allen Jones. 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I'm David Gerlach. 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
6: This is the Memory Palace. I'm Nate DeMayo. The defendant was led into the courtroom on a rope. He was met with laughter, even from the jury. He was charged with vagrancy and larceny, highway robbery, and disturbing the peace. And the judge informed the jurors that though the death penalty was typically reserved for murder and treason, the various crimes of which the defendant was accused were so serious, their harm was so dreadful, if he was guilty, he would be executed. The defendant didn't follow any of this. He didn't speak the language. He had no understanding of the fate that awaited. Also, he was a bull. He was a male cow, so that's why, and I could have teased it out some more and played with your expectations a bit longer, but at some point that would get kind of hacky, not to mention confusing, when I told you, as I will now, that the judge informed the jury that after being executed, the defendant would be eaten. And at that point, it would be kind of disrespectful both to you, the listener, and to the bull. Because his life was indeed at stake, there in a makeshift courtroom in a ballpark in Waynesboro, Pennsylvania, in September of 1924. At one of likely hundreds of trials conducted during the 1920s and 30s in so-called courts of bovine justice. Officials at the U.S. Department of Agriculture wanted to encourage dairy farmers and cattle ranchers to purchase purebred, pedigreed bulls, with the goal of eventually eradicating all so-called scrub bulls, basically the mutts of the bovine world. The belief was that purebred bulls produced heirs that produced more milk, or had bigger, more delicious bodies. And so they came up with the idea of holding literal show trials in farming and ranching communities around the country, in which a single scrub bull would be charged with grievous crimes. Namely, that being a less than maximally profitable food product or breeding machine was tantamount to theft. And that over the course of the proceedings, the jury and the gathered audience would become convinced that their own scrub bulls had to go. It was a show. An evening's entertainment. All fun and games, unless you were the bull. And unless you appeared behind the curtain. The Department of Agriculture was far from the only scientific or governmental body promoting what it saw as the benefits of selective breeding. Eugenicists were also out to improve the human race by guiding evolution, in part by ridding the human population over time of people with undesirable genetic traits, or at least traits they believed to be genetic, disabilities, mental illness, criminality, alcoholism, even poverty. American scientists were at the forefront of this movement, as were American state legislatures, 29 of which passed laws allowing the forced sterilization of people they deemed unfit to breed, a fate that befell at least 64,000 Americans. And when eugenic principles were embraced by the Third Reich, well, anyway, the Ag Department thought that the latest in scientific thinking should be shared in the heartland. So a staff writer named Dallas Stockwell Birch of the USDA's Bureau of Animal Industry typed up a pamphlet titled Outline for Conducting Scrub Sire Trials. It was written with a wit and imaginative flair that one would assume Mr. Birch rarely got to deploy as a staff writer for the USDA's Bureau of Animal Industry. 23 pages that contain the entirety of scrub bull jurisprudence, such as it was, and lay out in easy-to-follow steps how you too could hold your own scrub bull trial, such as the one convened in Waynesboro, Pennsylvania in 1924, during the first weekend of fall. Held at 7 p.m., so farmers and breeders and Boy Scouts and merchants in all of Franklin County, it seemed, could come out to see it. Hundreds seated in bleachers under electric lights, on a purpose-built platform aglow in the center of the field. There was music, as per the pamphlet. It was good to have a band on hand, both to entertain the attendees and, assuming all went according to plan, to play a funeral dirge after the verdict. There was a judge, a real one. The booklet said this was better. And real clerks and a real bailiff, people who knew their way around a courtroom, who knew how to hit their marks when they led the defendant through the gap in the bleachers to the place where he would stand in front of the bench and the jury box as the judge laid out the charges against him. There was a script the judge would follow, though he could improvise as he saw fit. Jokes and banter and local color were all strongly encouraged. But when it got down to the bull, he should stick to the script and lay it on thick. That the defendant is one of a gang of robbers which operates in Franklin County, and during the whole of its worthless career has been an ungrateful consumer of valuable provender, that the defendant is an unworthy father of progeny, and so on. Some things were optional. A hearse with black bunting, a funeral oration, a clergyman to deliver it. But there should be lawyers, real ones, and so there were in Waynesboro, and witnesses, local breeders, farmers there to lend their expertise and back up the prosecution's claims that the defendant, the bull, right there, rope looped around its neck, its soft ears forward, its tail flicking, electric lights reflected in its wide round eyes. That bull had cost his owner countless thousands in lost wages, was in fact a rank imposter, a danger to the herd, and by virtue of his nature, a menace not only to the prosperity of his owner, but also the community at large. The defense attorneys would argue this wasn't the bull's fault, that it was merely an accident of birth that had led him to sire offspring that would likely produce less milk on average than those sired by a purebred bull, to yield fewer pounds of dress weight according to the testimony of the butcher, to an audience to whom dress weight was familiar terminology. There were objections and sidebars, gavels were gaveled, oyes were oyed, There were examinations and cross-examinations, opening arguments and closing arguments, all the things required for a trial under the American judicial system, except a jury of peers. Because who there could truly judge that one scrub bull, there to stand in for all scrub bulls, born to unpedigreed parents? Who there could truly determine that bull's worth? Even the prosecution would concede he was merely being a bull, doing bull things. But he was afforded no jury of peers to judge whether he did them well. Who might understand what bullness is to a bull? What is the field and the feed, the buzzing fly, the breeze, the flicking tail? What is a life well lived? And that notion might seem absurd, sure. But more absurd than a bull on trial in a ballpark in a September evening in Pennsylvania because eugenics was all the rage? I am less sure. This trial ended in a conviction, as they all did. It's one of the steps laid out in the pamphlet. It ended in a barbecue, which wasn't always the case. Sometimes it was a weenie roast. One bull in Minnesota was dragged along to trial after trial. Once in Indiana, the executed bull was placed in a black coffin and buried. One time, in July of 1930, one bull was convicted in a trial in front of 800 people in Neillsville, Wisconsin. But before he could be killed, he somehow slipped away and ran off into the trees. And I propose we let this one scrub bull stand in for all scrub bulls, though so few of them exist now, well into the 2000s. They have indeed been bred and engineered and eaten out of the population. But let's let this one go, to run off into the trees, and let him keep on running, to find a pasture, some tall grass, and a life worth living, whatever that might mean.

0: This episode of The Memory Palace was written and produced by me, Nate DeMayo, with research assistance from Eliza McGraw and engineering assistance from Elizabeth Aubert. 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This episode relied heavily, both for inspiration and for his research, on the work of Gabriel Rosenberg, a professor at Duke University. You can find links to his work, and it is really a great read, in the show notes of this episode. The show is a proud member of Radiotopia from PRX. We get our ad music from J.D. Sampson. Thanks for listening.
1: Everyone loves a good story. Happy ones, emotional ones, short ones. Hey, even the long ones. And of course, we definitely love the funny ones. But I must say, it all depends on how the story is told. 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
2: It's 4:27 in the morning. I'm in a room at the White Wolf Inn, and I'm waiting for the captain. I'm not sure if he's going to show up, but I would like him to, because, well, first of all, let me tell you why I'm here. Let's go back to this morning.
3: I'm in Stratton, Maine, in a wooden house with a huge balcony.

0: house with a huge balcony. There's a restaurant on the ground floor. Sandy bought this place 22 years ago. I'm just spending the weekend. And apparently, there's a very special guest in the house.
1: I don't see him physically. I know when he's there and when he's not there. I mean, I can tell that something's different. You know, like there's an energy shift.
0: Weird things used to happen in the restaurant.
1: The waitresses would be cleaning the back dining room and shut the dining room down, and we'd be going out the door about half an hour later and there'd be a light on. And it wasn't just once or twice, it would happen periodically.
0: At the beginning, Sandy thought her employees were tricking her. But then she was told the story of the captain.
1: So I got this lady who is a shaman, and she came and did a clearing. And then when she was all done, she said she was finished. And one of the things she did say was that there were a couple of spirits here that were good spirits, and she let them stay because they didn't want to leave.
0: The captain is a ghost. I'm not sure if I do believe in ghosts, but I can't stop thinking about it. I start romanticizing this man that spent his life in the sea. And then he didn't want to be in the sea anymore and ended up here. I guess if I was a sea captain, I would choose to live in a distant port of a bright city. Sandy believes that we don't choose. We're not in charge of our own destiny. She also didn't choose to be here.
1: I married someone because I thought that that's what I should do out of college, because that's what my family wanted. Because a woman can't be by herself and cannot provide for herself. You've heard these stories, right? So my husband turned out to be a homosexual. I tried to make this whole thing work. It took me 7 years. So I end up getting involved with a person, another man who I married, and moved up here, and we bought this place. He leaves me for a woman that was working here, and I'm the one with the debt, and I'm the one that has to run the place by myself. Now everything falls in line that I can do this. And literally at that point, things started working again for me in my life.
0: When is the moment you realize that things start working for you? Is there someone looking out for you after all? Why am I here anyway? Am I meant to be telling this story? If the captain is here now, he certainly has the answer to my questions.
2: I hear and understand he's a very friendly spirit.
0: This is Tom. He's a dowser. Tom uses weird instruments to communicate with spirits. Maybe he can help me.
3: Let me get out my pendulum. Is it all right for me to douse for these things? Okay, show me my yes. Thank you. Can you show me no? Is this captain in the building? No. Is he in the area? Right now I'm getting a no. He's not in the area. Maybe he doesn't want to be interviewed.
0: Tom said that there is something else we can do. We can leave a recorder in the room and wait for the captain to say something on tape.
2: EVP, electro voice phenomena.
0: And that's what we did.
2: Captain, would you like to be interviewed? Would you want to come in? And all right, I'm getting a yes.
0: We waited outside, and at the end, all we got was this. Sandy also doesn't hear the captain's voice, but she can feel his presence. Did she feel it when she was still married? Or all this started when she was left alone? He's now a reason for her to stay.
1: I mean, I've had, you know, I get lost people coming in here. I get, you know, kids that are turned back at the border because they don't have their passports, you know, and they have no place to go. And so the border guards stick them on a log truck and send them back to me. I mean, come on.

0: Why? This is too weird. This is not a normal place. This is not what normally happens.
1: Are you happy?
0: Yeah. I mean, it's at some point, I just accepted that this is what I'm supposed to do, and this is why I'm here. And when my job's done or whatever, then I'll be able to move on or go do something else. But everything has moved around to make it so that I could be here and prosper and take care of my needs. And in the process, I seem to be taking care of the needs of a lot of others, whether on a physical plane or a non-physical plane.
2: That's what I discovered today. I'll be gone in the morning and maybe I won't see the captain. But if I could, I would ask him if he's the owner of his own destiny. Did he choose to be in this small town in Maine? Or is there any spirit looking out for him? Captain, what happens when you die?
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4: A year before cosmonaut Yuri Gagarin orbited the Earth, American Joe Kittinger took a lift below a 200-foot helium balloon. The ride took an hour and a half in a tiny open-air basket that took him 102,000 feet above New Mexico. When he jumped from 19 miles up, the freefall lasted 4.5 minutes. Kittinger's space dive began a long and costly race. After Russian Eugene Andreev set an official freefall record, an American, Nick Piantanita, spent the mid-60s trying to bring the record back to the United States. During his three flights, Nick found failures at every stage. On his first jump, the balloon tore at 16,000 feet, and he wound up in a Minnesota city dump. Next, after he'd reached 123,000 feet, a technical failure sent him home in the gondola instead of a record-breaking jump. His final attempt proved deadly when he aborted at 56,000 feet after his suit depressurized. It wasn't until October 2012 that Austrian Felix Baumgartner, along with his corporate sponsor Red Bull and the help of Joe Kittinger himself, met the challenge. On 8 million computer screens around the world, Baumgartner rose 24 miles above the Earth in an enclosed capsule. Then he jumped out. He fell for over 4 minutes. His body broke the speed of sound. He set a new bar that ensures that the space dive will continue. For KMEW, I'm Andrew Bales.
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6: A light summer rain darkens the green stone walls of the old church, and a three-wheeled moto taxi rounds the corner. Oaxaca, Mexico, and the Sierra Norte are visible through the mist. On the flatbed of the moto taxi is a sound system, advertising the big fight. Tonight, it says, Lucha Libre. The ring is in the center of an old tiled parking garage, and colorful flags flitter above. The men wear extravagant costumes, bright masks, spandex, leather boots, and they fly through the air, launching off the ropes, pulling off incredible acrobatic flips and high kicks. The audience surrounds them, seated at floor level, looking up, as a luchador called Endeavor launches himself 15 feet out of the ring directly onto his muscle-bound opponent, crashing into the folding chairs. Over by the sound system, I speak to Manuel Eleon Hernandez, the announcer of tonight's fight.
7: Son personas normales, pero al momento en el que se visten, que se ponen una máscara.
8: These are ordinary people. They are normal people, but in the moment they get dressed, that they wear a multicolor mask, a mask that represents a character, these people change completely. they become, well, they practically become immortal once they're up in the ring.
6: Postcards from the Wind are produced by me, Phil Corbett. A full 40-minute episode about Lucha Libre at thewind.org.
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9: I've had hundreds of big conversations, and my conversation partners share wisdom I carry with me wherever I go. Robert Thurman and Sharon Salzberg are icons of American Buddhism, and they are joyful, longtime friends. They challenge us to reframe our anger by seeing love for our enemies as an act of self-compassion. This is Becoming Wise. I'm Krista Tippett. Something that I think about a lot is that I think, you know, say in Christianity, it's all, this is often discussed as there's the problem of evil or, you know, great enemies. Is, and even maybe in our culture, we tend to focus on these dramatic, you know, drama-sized enemies, you know, the bully or the catastrophic danger or the murderer. But,
10: right.
9: You know, something that I'm aware of in real life, day to day, I think so much pain and suffering is caused by, I don't know what I would even call maybe the near outer enemy, right? Not the villain out there, but the people close to us, you know, in workplaces or in families or in friendships. And I mean, it's like people are vulnerable, and it's those people who are, have a power, such a destructive mm-hmm. power to do damage in those circumstances. And mm-hmm. where do these beautiful teachings start to speak it there?
0: I think that's so crucial. I want to say something about that middle place, learning to stop hating.
9: Yeah.
0: Apart from, because the word love is so loaded, and what does it mean? Our fear, of course, is that it means something very passive and complacent, and I'm going to let people hurt me, and I'm
9: right,
0: going to let
9: right.
0: them oppress other people, and I'm going to be a doormat. And it's a very nuanced and subtle quality. It's very hard to see love as a force, as a power rather than as a weakness, but that is its reality. So that middle place is very compelling, whether it's a colleague at work who's sort of annoying, or it's somebody who disappoints us just in the neighborhood or our community, or it's the villain to have some recognition that the way we can be consumed by hatred or even just an obsession, you know, that mm-hmm. that habit we can have of going over someone's faults again and again and again. It's the same list, but we'd like to go over it again, you know, a few more times. And the way we give over so much of our energy to someone else in this kind of negative or destructive way. And, you know, whether it's a minor annoyance or a very grave injustice, there's a way in which we want to be whole. And we don't want to have lost so much of our life's energy to someone else's actions or problems. And we want that energy to return to us and for us to be able to go on in a more creative, generative way. And that's the process. That's why people engage in this process.
9: Mm-hmm. And I mean, so what do you mean? What? Tell me the process. Describe that.
0: Well, I think first being aware of how it actually feels to be frightened, to be so angry, to be so consumed with somebody else, to be able to see those states, to be able to have a little more distance or space from those states.
9: To just gain some self-awareness about the fact that you are going over and over that and letting it consume
0: you
9: that way.
0: Yeah, exactly, and how it feels, because then we want to let go out of the greatest compassion for ourselves, not because we're trying to be a goody-goody or a certain kind of person or match you know, someone else's dictum of how we're supposed to be, but out of the greatest love and compassion for ourselves.
10: You know, there's a word in Buddhism called klesha, or kilesa in Pali, klesha in Sanskrit, which comes from a verb root that means to twist, something to be twisted. And it's translated defilement or affliction by some people. I used to translate affliction. But the best word for it actually is addiction. And so anger and obsession, and lust, these things are said to be addictions. And that immediately gets the point across. In other words, it's something that people think is helping them because it gives them a momentary relief from something else. But actually, it's leading them into a worse and worse place where they're getting more and more dependent and less free. And so...
9: Dependent because that the way you're handling it is then all entangled with the
10: partly,
9: other person?
10: Yes, partly. And partly because you believe when anger comes to you, meaning in the form of an impulse that you have internally, mm-hmm. this is intolerable, that person did this, this is like something. You know, it's what sort of the inner thought that comes. And it seems to come in a way that is undeniable. You have to act on it. Mm-hmm. So, in other words, it takes you over. And that's where mindfulness can interfere with that by being aware of how your mind works and realizing that it's just one impulse and it's one voice within you. And there's another questioning voice and an awareness voice that can say, well, actually, would this be a good idea to blow your top now? Or, you know, it's like, I always like to say, it's like, otherwise you're like a TV set that has one channel only and no clicker. If you have the horror show rising up from your solar plexus, then you got to have a horror show. Whereas you can click mm-hmm. to the nature show, you know. You can watch the minnows frolicking in the lake, you know, in the summer. So I'm saying, you know, that we are very clickable. We're very switchable in our moods and minds. And then the key is the hopeful thing for some people who like their anger. Some people do like their anger. Hmm. The hopeful thing is that energy of heat, kind of like a heat, and actually in Buddhist psychology, anger is connected to intelligence, to analytic and critical intelligence. And so that energy of strong, powerful energy of heat, force, can be ridden in a different way and can be used to heal yourself, can be used to develop inner strength and determination. And that is really something much to be ambitious for. That is a great, great goal.
9: Robert Thurman's latest book is Man of Peace, an illustrated biography of the Dalai Lama. Sharon Salzberg is a meditation teacher and co-founder of the Insight Meditation Society in Barre, Massachusetts. Her most recent book is Real Love, The Art of Mindful Connection. Their book together is Love Your Enemies. Becoming Wise is produced at On Being Studios, which is located on Dakota land. Our team is Marie Sambalay, Lily Percy, and Chris Heagle, and our theme music is provided and composed by Zoe Keating.

0: The 60 teenage players give a thunderous welcome to the NBA coaches and players on their first day at the camp. The young men, all under the age of 19, are selected based on their basketball skills and leadership abilities. To promote friendship and diversity, the campers are divided into teams without regard to race and nationality. They share living quarters with their new teammates, and they take part in daily seminars that promote education, leadership, character, and HIV/AIDS awareness and prevention. The tall campers divide into teams and wrestle for ball possession on an outside court while their coaches bark instructions. Participants this year were drawn from 23 countries spanning the African continent. Watching the training session from the sidelines is African basketball legend Dikembe Mutombo.
1: Africa is where I was born, where I was raised. This is where I got a chance to go to America.
0: This is the seventh year he's volunteered with Basketball Without Borders. Mutombo is from the Democratic Republic of Congo and plays for the Houston Rockets.
1: Then I always say that by the time I leave this game, I didn't want to leave the game without knowing that I didn't do nothing in Africa to get more replacement.
0: Dikembe says this year's camp was one of the best.
1: We have three best all-star players who are playing in the NBA today, who took time out of their busy schedule to come here in Africa to help us with the children. And the dedication and the love and the commitment to the Basketball Without Borders.
0: Lukumba Amute is one of the NBA players helping out this year. He's from Cameroon and plays for the Milwaukee Bucks. But 6 years ago, he was here as a 19-year-old participant.
2: I didn't really know what it meant to be in this camp and how this camp was going to impact me. You know, I was just happy to be a kid out here, coming to have fun, play basketball. Well, I just want to tell all those kids, man, just to work hard. You know, hard work always pays off. You know, work hard. And when you're tired of working hard some more, man, because, you know, it's always going to pay off.
0: 16-year-old Bema Manuba from Liberia seems to have gotten that message.
3: I can't believe I'm here, man, because I got great guys in Liberia that can do better. But they chose me because I can work harder than them. That's why, I'm so happy being here.
0: Besides sharing their skills with the campers, the NBA players and coaches participated in various community outreach programs. At the Soweto Cape Town Youth Trust, an after-school program that the NBA supports, the players were welcomed with traditional songs. Back on the court, it's the fifth and final day of the camp. It's time for the top players to compete against each other. Godwin Ikoshon from Nigeria is one of them.
4: This camp is like the greatest thing that should ever happen to an African basketballer. They made it purposely that your roommate wouldn't understand what you're saying. So somehow you guys have to blend. So the camp is really good for unification of Africa.
0: Filip Golubovic from South Africa did not make it onto the All-Star team. And indeed, the vast majority of these kids won't end up playing professionally. But Philip is taking away some lessons that will help him in life, regardless.
5: I learned that teamwork wins games. And I just learned that if you work together, you can achieve anything. And if you listen to your coaches, listen to your teachers, your teammates, respect them, respect your parents.
0: For the World Vision Report, I'm Tarai Maduna in Johannesburg, South Africa. Yeah, boy. Hey, hey.

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1: President Trump delivers a primetime speech in which he has, quote, really big news on voting machines. 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

0: A huge statue has bitten the dust in Kolkata, and almost no one is shedding any tears. Sports Today describes it.
1: It has stood tall in front of the iconic Salt Lake Stadium in Kolkata for several years. In front of the VIP gate is the sculpture of a headless torso with two balls on its feet and the Biswa Bangla ball on the top of the waist.
0: It is hard to describe. Two muscled, veiny legs in white soccer shorts, and on top of the shorts, instead of a torso, a big ball like a globe. The Bengali letter Bo standing in for Bisho Bangla, or Bengal and the world. And when a new government came to power in the state recently, ousting the old one, which had been here for 15 years, that statue was one of the first things to go. This is Sandeep Roy in Kolkata. The former chief minister of West Bengal, Mamata Banerjee, lamented, "I feel very bad." That's natural. The statue was apparently her brainchild. She had designed the logo on it. She said sports fans loved to take selfies with it. But few sympathized. Her government had removed a long-standing public art project as well, overnight. Poruma, a sculpture showing a tribal woman inspired by folk art. It was by renowned artist Shanu Lahiri, who had died the year before. It had become such a landmark since it was installed in 1987. The area had become known as Poruma Island. But it had to make way for one of the Bisho Bangla globes. Now one might say, what goes around, comes around. At that time, the artist Chitrabanu Mojumdar had told the Times of India, "In the US, minimalist sculptor Richard Serra's works have often courted controversy and led to public debate. Why can't that happen here?" He was probably referring to the Tilted Ark affair. In 1981, Serra installed a 15-ton rusting steel slab that cut across Federal Plaza in Lower Manhattan. He didn't think public art had to necessarily beautify public space. He wanted to disrupt it instead. Many New Yorkers didn't agree. New York Times art critic Grace Gluck called it an awkward, bullying piece that may conceivably be the ugliest outdoor art in the city. Employees of the government offices around the plaza collected signatures demanding its removal. It led to a hearing and heated debates, as recounted in the documentary Tilted Ark. Some government officials panned it.
2: Abstract art is fine and dandy, but when the public puts its money up for it, I think it ought to have some say in the matter.
0: The jury voted to remove the sculpture. Serra sued, citing his right to free speech, but to no avail. The sculpture belonged to the government, not him.
3: Obviously, I hope the ark is removed and auctioned off if possible. There is no shame in admitting a $175,000 mistake.
0: One night, it was cut up and hauled away to a scrap metal yard. Serra protested, but to no avail.
4: I can't live in a country that commissions my art, invites me to the White House, shakes my hand, and tears my work down.
0: And Serra warned against valuing art via referendum.
4: You know, if you had a referendum between a slot machine and Beethoven, there'd be no Beethoven.
0: It all raises an interesting question about public art, whether in Kolkata or New York. What is the real purpose of public art? In India, most of the time, it's either about beautification or it's just a monument to patriotism. In fact, public art in India these days tends to believe bigger is always better. India has the world's tallest, second tallest, and third tallest sitting statues. Public art in general is not something born out of public discussion, input, and demand. The former government had promised to make Kolkata into London, and as part of that project, it had installed mini Big Ben clock towers all over the city. And as a gift for soccer lovers, a statue of football great Messi when he visited the city. Now the Messi statue is gone as well, as part of the public art change sweeping the city. When the minister says the football statue was ugly, few disagreed. However, when a minister says it will be replaced by something more aesthetically pleasing, many are wary as they brace themselves for more giant statues. Just playing a different political ballgame.

0: Hey, Todd Dills here from Overdrive. For this week's Channel 19, we're trying something a little different. We're getting off the phone and heading out into the world.
1: Watch your step when you come up.
0: The question of the day is, how do truckers customize their truck's interiors? So we're taking a little tour.
1: Finish this side. Fellas, are you ready?
2: Come on in.
0: Of course, there are as many answers to that question as there are over-the-road drivers. But Daniel and Phyllis Snow here out of Harrison, Arkansas, can give you a good idea of just how far some truckers will go to make a truck their own.
1: We got married 3 months after we met. I mean, I thought she was just going on vacation when she got in the truck with me 14 years ago. She's still here, you know.
2: Can't get rid of me.
0: Daniel and Phyllis call their deep green truck the Goose.
1: The Goose is a 1996 Freightliner Classic XL. 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
0: A 140-inch bunk.
1: It's a pretty stout old workhorse.
0: That sleeper cab, almost 12 feet long. Picture the body of a smallish travel trailer, say, built onto the back of the driver's cab and painted to match. And you're getting close to a good description of what the Goose looks like.
2: I've got a two-top stove, and then I have a microwave conventional oven.
0: Kitchenette. Shower.
2: And a full shower bath in the
0: toilet, dining table, and all of it tastefully tiled, floored, decorated to a theme that reflects the Snow's faith.
1: So our basic overall theme of the truck is Christianity.
0: Daniel will show you around a little bit.
1: On the back wall, we used a cowboy kneeling at a cross. The center of the ceiling, we have a cowgirl with a truck behind her kneeling at a cross, and it says, "In God We Truck." I have a lot of Cherokee Indian blood in me, so we made the front of the sleeper basically a tribute to the Native American. That's actually a real goose feather, and feathers are very important in Indians' way of thinking. And you get two feathers, one for wisdom and one for courage. But anyway, so that's the front of the sleeper. On the side, over the dining table, we built her a mantle, and we made it a Western-themed mantle with a rope outline. It's not a real rifle or a real pistol, but I don't know. I guess you can make a thief think it was if you grabbed it off the wall. And then on the shower bathroom door, we put an assortment of pictures of each of our mothers. So we add, you know, different things around to be more like a home. It's not just a truck to us. It's a way of life. When we bought this sleeper, it was out of a salvage yard.
0: It's important to emphasize here that customizing a truck is not just about style. For Daniel and Phyllis, it's really an investment in both their business and their quality of life.
1: I've had quite a bit of health issues. I ain't gonna say all of it was due to my french fries, because I still like french fries, but we gutted all this out and just built it back the way we wanted it. And by doing that, we made it possible for us to eat a lot better, healthier. And we have. We eat about 9 out of 10 meals in this sleeper.
2: It's about anything you do at home. I mean, the other night we ate eggs, bacon, and biscuits, and
1: then we'll cook a roast.
2: Yeah,
1: roast.
2: Shrimp and steak. He barbecues that. We got a barbecue grill that matches the truck too. It's green.
1: Yeah. She can cook it at home. She can cook it in here.
2: Yeah, you can't cook like a cake or anything going down the road. You know, it'll fall.
1: Well, my biggest problem is I can't really drive down the road smelling all that cooking. I'm like, okay, we got to find a place to stop. I'm about to starve to death. I like to eat, and she's a good cook, so it's a good combination.
0: 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And don't miss the Reader Rigs photo gallery, where owner-operators upload their own trucks. You can also see the goose for yourself in all its glory. Search Daniel and Phyllis Snow. That's spelled exactly like the white stuff. That's it for Channel 19. Keep those questions coming. We'll catch you next time. The Channel 19 special is a feature of Over the Road from Radiotopia and Overdrive Magazine. It's produced by Ian Koss and myself, Todd Dills, with support from Lacey Roberts, Paul Marhoefer, and Julie Shapiro.
1: Okie dokie, toodaloo. We'll catch you on down the trail. Keep the bugs off your glass and the bears off your tail, right?

0: In 2013, Marika Neves lost both parents within a month of each other.
1: I literally went from my mother's deathbed to my father's deathbed. It was uncanny. I felt like an orphan. I just wanted to write a love letter to them. And this was my love letter.
0: It's a painting called Their Fate Was Sealed, November 11, 1961. The two most prominent parts of the painting are an image of her family and an enlarged handwritten letter.
1: It's Xerox paper and then transparency film. There is black magic marker, and then there's a very fine, translucent Japanese paper in the shape of an envelope.
0: Understanding the painting requires a bit of decoding, literally and figuratively. The first element is fairly straightforward, a drawing of her family, mom, dad, Marie, and her brother. The other element, the letter, is more complex. So you need to understand Marie's complicated family history. Marie was born in Havana, Cuba, in 1954, right before the revolution.
1: Everything I remember is wonderful. Lots of family reunions, lots of laughter, domino playing. Well, of course, it's an idealized image.
0: When Fidel Castro took power, the communist government seized all private property. The family lost everything. Marie, her brother, and mom fled to the U.S., while her dad stayed behind. For a young Marie, life in the U.S. wasn't easy.
1: Nothing made sense to me. I didn't understand the way of life. I didn't like the food. I couldn't speak the language. Add to that being gay in a Cuban Catholic environment in which the word was never mentioned.
0: The family had to start from scratch. Her mom went to work, her dad sent money from Cuba, and letters written in code. Because a communist government would intercept all mail going in and out of the island, Marie's dad developed a secret code to communicate in his letters.
1: When my dad died, my brother, who lives in Miami, kept, of course, all of the paperwork related to our family businesses, my father's letters, and he called me up one day and he said, I found it, I've got it. I found the secret code.
0: But he only found part of the decoder. So it's impossible to know exactly what the letters say. Still, Marie put that decoder into her painting, along with a letter. For her, these pieces of paper symbolize her family's fate, her parents' sacrifices, and their destiny.
1: So you're looking at the envelope from the back, and I purposely made it so that one of the many letters that my dad wrote to my mom when he was in Cuba was in reverse. And to read this, you need to do two things. Have a reading knowledge of Spanish, and you need to use a mirror.
2: So it's almost like the piece is a encode itself.
1: Exactly. Mm-hmm. It's kind of a code within a code.
0: For years, Marie's paintings never addressed or referred to her Cuban heritage. She studied fine arts and art history, focusing on the classics like Da Vinci and Michelangelo, and then taught at Cape Cod Community College. It wasn't until her parents died and these letters were found and she made this painting that something in her opened up.
1: You have these roots that always, always stay with you. It's like in your DNA, it forms and defines who you are as an individual.
0: To reconnect with her roots, she's creating a series called Cuba, Terra Incognita. Brightly colored paintings and three-dimensional pieces are made with oil pigments and wax. They tell a story Marie hasn't told before, about her ties to the island and what that really means to her. She's even made a political piece for the first time, one that questions the recent thaw in relations between the U.S. and Cuba.
1: There are people that talk a lot about Cuba and what Cuba was like before communism, and they didn't live there.
0: This feeling complicates her Cuban and American identities. It's a real struggle for her, just like her parents' letters. She's still trying to decode them.
1: That's it. You know, that's, I'm sure, what I'm going to be doing for the rest of my days.
0: In Brewster, Massachusetts, I'm Virginia Laura.
3: It's to the best of our knowledge. I'm Anne Strainchamps. What is it about food and cooking that makes memories come to life? walk into a kitchen, fill a pot with water, and you can practically feel the ghosts hovering in the air. Crystal Wilkinson does.
4: When I string green beans, I spread my legs wide and let my dress dip between my legs like my grandmother did, and use the skirt cloth to place the strings in as I go. Everything was a tool in my grandmother's house, even her clothing, mine too. I snap each green bean three times, once to take off the stem, once to take off the tip, and once to break them in half before I place them in a pan of cold water on the floor in front of me. The rhythm of work like this is cellular, a memory my body carries. Our connections to food are ancestral. Sometimes I hear myself saying, "Law me," or "Lord have mercy." I shake the strings from my dress tail into an old newspaper and reach for more. I scrub the new white potatoes, pour any dark spots from the flesh, and dunk them into the pan of water too. I rinse them for dirt, then run more water and rinse them again. I put a little vegetable oil in a large sauce pot and add a smoked turkey leg or thigh and a chopped onion. I let the onion get soft. Then I put in my green beans and new potatoes. Pour just enough water to cover the vegetables and let it simmer. I'm always motivated to cook when something that smells good is simmering in the pot. The aroma floating through the house lets my children know their hard work will pay off. They come one by one and ask, "Mama, what you cooking?" I shoo them back to their chores, smile, wipe the sweat from my brow, and keep at it. Always thinking of the big mamas, the aunties, and the grannies who were doing the same thing with similar rhythms in their bodies, their elbows bending, their fingers gripping, their cooking spoons like this, the steam rising to coat their faces. Cooking is meditation. Cooking is communing with the kitchen ghost long dead. These Sundays are church.
3: In her kitchen, Crystal Wilkinson can feel the presence of five generations of Black women who came before her. She grew up in rural Kentucky, making buttermilk biscuits and blackberry cobbler with her grandmother. And now, the former poet laureate of Kentucky is passing her family's stories and recipes down to her own children and grandchildren. Shannon Henry Kleiber is a big fan of her book, Praise Song for the Kitchen Ghosts.
5: Crystal, I love how you talk about hanging up your grandmother's dress sometimes when you're cooking. How did you think about that? Did you just see it and you thought, I need a little inspiration? I'm going to take her dress and I'm going to actually hang it up in the kitchen and have it be an inspiration to me as I'm cooking.
4: It was just something that I did in a moment of grief. You know, after she died, my cousins, who are like siblings, and my aunts and uncles, we always gathered down home. And so she had passed, and we were thinking, we were all in deep grief and thinking about how we proceed from here. It was Thanksgiving, and I was struggling. I mean, I'm a good cook, but I was just sort of struggling against the grief and not sure that I could do it. And I remembered that I had her dress in the closet, and I just went back there and grabbed it. And my intention was just to touch it. But I brought it into the kitchen with me and hung it up on the back door and sort of felt her presence there and could almost hear her voice saying, "Okay, get it going. Get your pots out. Let's go.
5: Who else are the kitchen ghosts in your family?
4: Well, I imagine, you know, I talk about my mother being a failed cook. She's there. And my grandmother, Christine, and her mother. And most of all, Aggie of color, she was called, that was born in 1795 in Virginia and brought to Kentucky as an enslaved child. She haunted me so greatly. Just the idea of being able to go that far back and touching that part of my history in such a deep ancestral way.
5: What do you mean she haunted you? Did you hear her voice?
4: I did hear her voice. I was at a writing retreat in Florida, and I had been given this task by an editor. I was going to do this series of little short lyric essays around my matriarchal lineage. And I just decided, well, let me see how far back I can go. And I found her, and she was listed as Aggie of Color and Tarleton Wilkinson, who is my fourth great grandfather, a white man. And Aggie of Color, who is my fourth great grandmother, appeared on a court document where he had deeded her kitchen utensils or household items like a feather bedstead, a table, pots and pans. And the top of my head blew off. And I thought, I had never gotten so close to the period of enslavement in my lineage, you know, as an intellectual, as a professor, as a Black woman in America. I knew the history, but I had never gotten so close to it with my lineage to realize that, you know, that's where the Wilkinson name came from. And the fact that Tarleton was a white man and he had never married a white woman and had 10 children with her. Each little bit of archival research unearthed another wonder to me. And I was really focused on Aggie, and I went to sleep wondering about her life. And I woke up and I heard a voice that said, "My mother calls to me, but not in your language." You know, my eyes got popped up and I just began sobbing, knowing that she was my relative. And it seemed to be a call to me that she was asking me to tell her story.
5: Wow. And so she is a character in this book, and she is a voice in this book, and you've brought her back in so many ways. What is particular or really vibrant about the foodways of her time and her life that came through generations later in your family?
4: I think for me, what happened was when my grandmother passed, I came up with the idea of the kitchen ghosts, but I realized that almost nothing we do is sort of isolated in our time. Mm-hmm. You know, everything reaches back. In the bread chapter, I say there has always been bread. And I started thinking about how important it was for my grandmother to have bread. And it was always homemade bread. So it was biscuits and it was cornbread. And I began to trace the lineage of bread. Mm-hmm. What would bread have looked like in Aggie's time with the rations she would have had available to her as an enslaved woman? I started thinking about that and just why we do a certain thing, or why, you know, like soft flour that can only be found in this region to make the perfect Southern biscuit. Mm. It's not that Northerners can't make biscuits. Mm-hmm. They can, but it's in the ingredients too. So sometimes even the ingredients are regional.
5: So tell me about some of the things that you cook if you have a certain emotion. You know, is there some time when you're feeling, I don't know, if you're feeling sad or if you're feeling disconnected, do you turn to a certain thing you want to cook?
4: I think bread making brings it all back. The quickest way to sort of commune with the ancestors, if you will, or to sort of meditate through while cooking. I've got what's been wonderful on social media is to see all of these attempts at the biscuits that people send me. Mm-hmm. And I think biscuits are really simple to make, but they also help me sort of commune with the ancestors when I'm making biscuits or cornbread. And the smell of the cornbread, the sizzle of it going into the skillet.
5: When you were doing the research, is there anything that surprised you?
4: Well, perhaps thinking about my mother and her need for birthday celebration. And thinking about sort of the history of Black people not being able to celebrate during enslavement, not knowing their birthdays. That was a surprise.
5: That was a lovely part. You can tell a little bit about it. Your mother loved her birthdays. She just, yes. Right? So tell us about what would that be like?
4: Yeah.
5: And it's actually
4: Valentine's Day. My mother is a Valentine's baby. And so was one of my uncles. February 14th was her birthday. And she would start around Thanksgiving. That's when we would all be together. She would start and she'd say, you know what's coming up? Guess what's coming up? And we all knew what she was doing. Or she would call me and say, my birthday's coming up in a few months. I mean, I think it started as early as July. But she was always talking about her birthday. And then when I did the research and I connected the history of birthdays for Black people in America, I was like, well, maybe she sort of innately knew this. And I think it also, I hadn't realized how important I also thought birthdays were. Because I always tried to make my children's birthdays special when they were little, even to my own detriment.
5: Well, I think it's worth it. You only have it once a year, right?
4: That's true. It's true.
5: I also really, I like how you talk about recipes as being like poems, and you're a poet also. How does it seem like a poem to you? How do you compare poems and recipes?
4: Well, I think it started with hearing my grandmother. Recipes are both, at least in my family, they're both oral and aural. So there's a storytelling element that I think makes them very poetic. And of course, where we're from, the accent and the cadence of the voice is melodic. And in giving me the recipes, she would say, now, what you're going to need is a bowl about the size of that white one down in the cabinet. Reach down there and you'll see what I'm talking about. And, you know, if I pulled out the wrong one, law me, Crystalline, that is not the right one. The white one, the one with the rim around the top. And then I would grab that up and she'd say, and you're going to feel that about half full. Then you'll need a pinch of this. You'll need a dab of that. And just the rhythm in her voice. And I think all the women of her time from down home sounded that way. I mean, I think it's like in that passage that I read. I mean, I think it's cellular memory, right? Like it soothes me. It's almost like a meditation when I think about them making it. And then I sort of become, I feel like in many ways I've become my grandmother. Not only do I see her doing it, when I look down at my hands are moving in the same way with the same rhythm that she had. You know, I make that sort of a joke of like when she would stir things by hand so hard that her breast would be shaking in her house dress and the meat on her arm would be flapping. And now when I'm beating a cake by hand, I'm like, oh, there she is. Like, there it is. Like that same sort of rhythm, that same motion. You know, not only can you look at old pictures and see the faces of your children or your siblings or your aunts in this generation, I would like to think that some of the things that they did or how they spoke, things we can't see in a photograph, are also present.
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I am 50 feet underwater, alone, a quarter mile offshore from the Kohala coast of Hawaii Island. The fish on my stringer are bleeding into the current. I can see the faint copper trace dissolve into blue. Something in the water around me is reading the signal. Then the shadow comes. 15 feet of tiger shark, striped and deliberate, materializing from the haze the way large things do underwater. Not approaching so much as arriving. She circles once. Her eyes find mine. She stops. I do not turn away. I hold position, eye to eye, and I wait. People who haven't spent years in the ocean read this as confrontation, a near-death experience to recount at dinner parties. But I see a shark almost every dive. The shark is not a metaphor. She is a Tuesday. Hanging there in the blue while she decides what I am, I think about my father. Dr. Moges Bizuna, born in Harar, Ethiopia in 1944, the son of a wealthy man who refused to acknowledge him, raised in a shack by his mother. At 10 years old, he left home and traveled 50 miles to find a school because the town he came from had no school past the third grade, and he had already decided that the ceiling above him was not his ceiling. He's 81 years old now. He's losing his vision. The man who chased light across continents can no longer read his phone. There's a story my father told at every party, every family gathering, every holiday table throughout my childhood in Indianapolis. He told it the way people tell stories that contain them, not to inform, but to return. He was 10 years old, sharing a single rented room with four other boys at the school 50 miles from home. They paid 2 birr a month, pennies, for injera and shurawat twice a day and a place to sleep. When winter came and the days grew shorter, they were offered candles for 25 cents each. One boy refused to pay his share. The other four children, including my father, each paid extra and bought the candles themselves. They were 10 years old. They had already learned that the agreement, everyone contributes, everyone benefits, was the only structure that worked. You did not wait for perfect conditions. You filled the gap and moved forward. But the boy who refused to pay used the light the most. He sat closest to the candle. He read the longest. He seemed to believe he was clever. So they took

He read the longest. He seemed to believe he was clever. So they took their blankets and built a wall around him. If he would not pay for the light, he would not receive it. But the enclosure had a flaw. They couldn't seal the ceiling. Light leaked through the top and pooled inside his fort, while they shivered in open air. He was warm and illuminated. And because he was 10 years old and hadn't yet learned the cost of certain kinds of cleverness, he began to read aloud, just to let them know. So they sat in the dark, together, and refused to buy light at all. The boy had fashioned his own candle from fat and cloth. The smell spread through the neighborhood until neighbors arrived with sticks and taught him a lesson that reason could not. After that, he paid his share. They lit the candle. They all had light. My father told this story laughing, not as a lesson. He never said, "And so you see, the moral is," he told it as a memory that delighted him, that contained something true about how the world works. He laughed at the rancid candle. He laughed at the neighbors. He laughed at the image of 5 10-year-old boys negotiating the economics of shared light. I retold it at his 70th birthday party in Indianapolis. He had forgotten the story entirely. He listened to me tell it and laughed with his whole body, as if though hearing it for the first time. By then, it had already passed from him to me so completely that he no longer needed to carry it. My parents fled Ethiopia in 1978. The Derg, the military junta, had marked my father for arrest. He had one night. He left immediately, going into hiding in the countryside. My mother stayed behind with their toddler, Umsalu, hoping the danger would pass. It didn't. By April of that year, staying meant dying. They walked to Sudan, on foot. They reached a camp, and it was there, in the space between one life and the next, that I was conceived. Not planned, not an accident, but the natural consequence of two people who had survived something together and were still choosing to believe in the future. They did not know if they would make it to Frankfurt. They conceived me anyway. They moved forward anyway. They released the outcome anyway.

They reach Frankfurt, where I would be born a few months later. My father's brother, Alamayo, was painting a hunger cloth for a German church. That commission financed my parents' flight from Sudan. In 1981, after my first birthday, the White Harvest Church in Indianapolis sponsored our immigration to the United States. My brother rejoined us a year later, after 4 years of separation, held whole by his grandmother, while my parents rebuilt a life on the other side of the world. My father completed his PhD. He taught anatomy and physiology for 30 years. The architecture of the human body, how systems connect, how structure supports function, how every visible action depends on invisible preparation. He was teaching the same thing in the classroom he had learned in horror. He just had a different language for it by then. Last week, my children's mother called and asked me to take the kids. My daughter, Mary Coco, 12. My son, Mogus Mackay, 10, named for his grandfather. Later that night, she sent me a message. Thank the kids. I didn't know what she meant. I asked them about it in the morning. Mary has been making sea creatures from beads in the last

0: plastic cord, squids, octopuses, starfish, and selling them to her classmates. Moog has learned to make them too and sells the same item for $20 that his sister sells for $10. He has always understood leverage. When they arrived at their mother's house and found her upset, they didn't ask for an explanation. They came up with a plan. Mary gave Mogus $50, money they had made themselves, at school, with their hands, and sent him out into the rain to find something to ease her mother's pain. He walked to four stores. He selected a necklace, her favorite lemonade, and a small jade cat, because their mother loves cats. Mary stayed home and watched her baby half-sibling until the boyfriend came back from work. They left the gifts and a note on the bed and said nothing about it afterward. I did not teach them to do this. I recognized it. I have seen it before. In a cold room in Harar. In a refugee camp in Sudan. In a retirement community in Charlotte where my father can no longer see his grandchildren's faces. My father traveled 50 miles. I descend 50 feet. My children spent $50. Not because they were told, but because darkness asked and they answered with what light they had. My father's losing his vision. A window once open is now closing. I cannot fix this. What I can do is keep diving, keep teaching, keep raising Mogus and Mary Coco in the light of what was passed to me. Now it passes forward again, in small, unremarkable acts. A necklace, a lemonade, a jade cat left silently on a bed.
1: This is Matt Brown, and I'm talking with Jim Brown, my father, about his time as a Peace Corps physical education teacher and coach in Colombia, South America, from 1962 to 1964. You were assigned to a university in Bucaramanga, Colombia, near the border of Venezuela. What were those first few days like when you arrived in country?
2: I remember that first day very clearly. Bob Bergstrom and I, we had been in Bogota with the rest of the group. So we got on a plane, Avianca, and we flew to Bucaramanga. We get off this plane and there's a welcoming committee there. City officials, people from the university where we're going to work. And at the same time, there were several hundred people behind the fences, waving, cheering, like we were celebrities. And I asked one of the people, I said, how did you get all these people out to visit, to see us like this? He said, oh, they come every Sunday afternoon to watch the planes take off and land. And then later that week, they had a reception for us at a hotel. And it was for Dan Friedman, an English teacher, and Tom Tolman, another English teacher, and for Bob Bergstrom and I from the PE part of the group. So we're talking to these people, small talk kind of stuff. And one of them commented, I don't know how he knew this, that three of us were left-handed. And I nodded and wanted to use my new Spanish, and I agreed with him. And whatever I said didn't come out quite right. The hostess smiled and changed the subject. And a few minutes later, Dan pulled me aside and said, Jim, I'm pretty sure that you just told these guys we were leftists. So it probably wasn't the message that the Peace Corps had in mind when they sent us to South America to offset the spread of communism, but I had already announced who we were.
1: To that end, is it fair to say that it took a while for all of you to get comfortable speaking Spanish?
2: Taking a while is a little bit of an understatement. There were several in our group who could speak Spanish, who were very fluent, but for most of us, it was a work in progress. But even when we made mistakes, and we all made mistakes, Colombians were so nice and understanding and wanted to help, and it helped us get better every day. There were still bumps, and speed bumps, along the way. Kevin Dixon was in our group. He was a 6'7 guy from Boston who played basketball and baseball at the University of Denver. And he turned out to be a great coach, but Spanish wasn't good, and he would be the first one to tell you that. They sent Kevin to Tunja, which is a city north of Bogota, to conduct a basketball clinic, and a couple of hundred people showed up, students, teachers, coaches. And at the end of the clinic, they asked Kevin to come forward and accept a gift and say a few words. He tried to thank them and say that he was embarrassed to be given such a nice gift, but he used a word that sounds in English a lot like embarrassed. It meant something else. Kevin had just announced to the group that he was pregnant.
1: Did that take a second to sink in, or do you think he realized that only years later?
2: Months later, maybe years later. But once the story got out, it spread around the country, and it's brought up at every reunion we've ever had.
1: Where'd you live while you were there?
2: For the first couple of months, we lived in a dorm at the university. And then we moved to an apartment. Actually, our boss, our Colombian boss, said they were building this new apartment over a theater not far from the university, and would we be interested in it? So we went and looked. It was $75 a month, split four ways. We had to get permission from the Peace Corps in Bogota because there was a rule that no more than two volunteers could live together in the same place. So we got the okay. We moved in. It had four bedrooms, two baths, hot water on good days, had a kitchen, had a living room, and living over a theater. I went to more movies in 2 years than I lived in Bucaramanga than I've seen the rest of my life. The theater was air-conditioned, which was important, so that was one reason. I just would go downstairs to cool off, and they also had subtitles, so it helped me with my Spanish. That's my excuse.
1: What did other volunteers think when they visited your palatial apartment?
2: Unbelieving. I mean, a lot of these people were living in pretty dismal places out in the countryside, and they would come into Bucaramanga to get supplies and come by the apartment, and they were just dumbfounded. First, they would say, "Did you check this out with the Peace Corps? Do they know about this?" But they liked it, and they ended up staying with us often when they would come into town. So they were jealous. But it worked out okay, and it turned out that all of our people around the country, the PE people and English teachers, were living in similar apartments or hotels or whatever. We were expected to live at the level of whoever we were working with, and that apartment was consistent with that.
1: I grew up in Louisiana. You grew up in Louisiana, and food is a huge part of life and culture in that state. What was it like going from Louisiana to this completely different culture with a completely different kind of food?
2: Well, I knew we weren't in Louisiana anymore. We ate breakfast in the apartment. We ate lunch at the cafeteria at the university. But it was every day, this didn't change. Rice, yuca, a little meat, beans, and a Coca-Cola. 2 or 3 pesos, but it was, we just got tired of that, and we made a deal with this Thai restaurant in a hotel to eat one meal a day. I mean, who knew? Bucaramanga, Colombia, 60 years ago, there was a great Thai restaurant. It was like living in New York or Atlanta, someplace like that. So it was great. We kept enough food in the apartment to keep us going. There was a bakery 2 doors down. Yeah, fruits were easy to find and very cheap. You could get papayas, pineapples, bananas. Pineapple cost 10 cents, a dime in U.S. money. So one day we bought a whole stalk of bananas for a buck and change. Thought we were getting a great deal. It didn't occur to us at the time that whole stalk of yellow bananas might get ripe at the same time. So we were against the clock. We were up against the clock from the minute we got out of that market. 7 days, tops, eat a whole stalk of bananas. The numbers just didn't work for us. That was the last time we made that mistake.
1: This is Matt Brown. You've been listening to an interview with Jim Brown, a physical education teacher and coach in Colombia during the Peace Corps' earliest years.
3: Poor Lady Sylvia sitting in the fence trying to make a dollar out of 99 cents.
4: Animals and other stories. Michi Bell White and the birds.
5: It all started with a little bird that fell out of a tree. You know, the people hear, oh, you take birds? So you live in a little town like this, you'd be surprised how many people here bring me birds. And so I don't know, it's not easy. There's no book, there's no person that knows all the answers. Not even, you know, I hardly know any of the answers.
4: The questions relate to how to keep sick and injured wild birds alive. Not exotic or endangered birds, but the everyday varieties. Starlings, sparrows, pigeons. The ones that fall from nests or are hit by cars. Ones that have been shot or poisoned by pesticides. Michi Bell White fills up her home with these birds and treats them until they are well and then lets them go.
5: Oh, we're going to go in the house next. This is a little house trailer, and this is an added wing to it. It's a little 10 by 40. Well, now, this is where it all starts. I get a bird, and they walk in here, and they hand it to me. And if it's an injured bird that needs to go in incubator, I have them over here.
4: If you were to find a bird in trouble anywhere near Santa Barbara, California, and you wanted to find help for that bird, you would come to know about Mrs. White. The zoo, the Natural History Museum, Animal Control, the Humane Society, all of them give out her phone number. And if you weren't willing to bring the bird to Mrs. White's little place in La Conchita, Mrs. White or her husband would come get it. The bird would go first into intensive care. That fills up the porch, part of the living room, and the kitchen.
5: So this is lined with birds. They're hanging from the ceiling. They're cages on top of cages. And
4: the current collection is plagued with a variety of afflictions. Broken wings, blindness, bent beaks, bumblefoot, open wounds, oiled feathers, and tumors.
5: This one was... as you can see, this pigeon came in with a... it couldn't even stand up, and now it's walking, but one leg is bent. I hope that straightens out. And then the other one was poisoned, and it's recovering now. I get a lot of pigeons are the most maligned of all birds. They're poison shot, exterminated, and then they get hungry and tired, and they get hit by cars, so it seems like I get more pigeons than anything. People are always giving me birds. A bird just passed away that was in that, you know, the house finches.
4: Mrs. White is self-taught. Like veterinarians will come to her aid when she needs them. Some of them will offer their services for free. The others she pays for. She has developed home remedies and special diets, garbage cans full of those. Often she is up throughout the night, medicating the sickest birds with an eyedropper. When she travels by car, it is often with a number of sick birds on the seat beside her. Many of her techniques are discovered by trial and error. As she says, she's buried a lot of mistakes. But most of Mrs. White's birds go back to the wild. When they are able to fly and are afraid of her, she releases them. There are a few lifers, those too blind or crippled to leave. They will see out their lives in the small chicken wire aviary out back. In a way, Mrs. White is a lifer here, too.
5: What do you do if you can't do it anymore? What if I drop dead today? Well, you know, so there's no one to take the birds. Well, what happens? These are living creatures. Now, if I were a painter and I was overburdened with all these different things I like to do, I could drop my painting, couldn't I? It wouldn't hurt anything if I didn't paint another canvas. Or if I like ceramics, or if I like to knit. It doesn't hurt anybody, but these are little living creatures. How do you say no? I can't. I'm overloaded. I'm too busy. I'm tired. I'm sick. No, you can't. There's no one to take them. So what are you going to do? It's a dilemma. And this happens in every city if there's somebody like me there.
4: Michi Bell White's dream is to establish a facility to care for wild birds in the town of Santa Barbara, perhaps in a corner of the zoo, staffed by volunteers. Then she would keep only the birds needing constant attention at her home. She is hoping to raise the money for the center from organizations of bird lovers.
5: Wouldn't you think that these people that like to go with their binoculars all over the world would say, well, let's do something to take care of the birds in our city. Then I can go and observe them with my binoculars, but let's help the ones that are here. That to me is love, when you really take care of something physically, not just say, oh, I love birds. Sure, I love birds. I'd love to have the time to sit here with my binoculars and watch those birds up there. Does that love? To love, it means self-sacrifice.

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1: This is Bird Note. How long can a bird fly without once touching the earth or alighting to perch? Experts have speculated for years that some kinds of swifts spend long, continuous periods of their lives in the air. To figure out exactly what they get up to, Swiss scientists began researching alpine swifts, a large species with a wingspan of over 2 feet. The research published in 2013 involved attaching sensors to some of the swifts while they were nesting in Europe and recovering them on the bird's return from spending winter in Africa. It was already known that the swifts eat on the wing, but what about sleep? The sensors showed long periods when the swifts were gliding and not flapping their wings. But scientists aren't sure if that means the birds were asleep. Could be that, like some other animals, alpine swifts do all their sleeping during the summer breeding season and don't sleep at all during migration. As for why they stay aloft so long, while they're supreme flyers, swifts find landing complicated. They can't perch because they have very short legs. So, if they can manage it, avoiding touching down makes perfect sense. For Bird Note, I'm Michael Stein.

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1: Hello, Mississippi. I'm Mike Duke. Today is Friday, July 17th. Sunrise this morning will be at 6:05 and sunset this evening at 8:07. Celebrity birthdays include author Earl Stanley Gardner, born in 1889, and actress Diane Carroll, along with musical genius P.D. Q. Bach, also known as Peter Shkreli, and actor Donald Sutherland, were all born in 1935. On this date in 1867, the Harvard School of Dental Medicine, the first in the U.S., was established. In 1944, two ammunition ships exploded at Port Chicago, California, killing 322 people. And the Beatles' animated film Yellow Submarine premiered in London in 1968. Visit mpbonline.org for news, events, and education resources. 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
3: I'm Scott Tong. 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
0: Good morning, I'm Layla Faldin. Wide-legged pants are in, they're loose, they're airy, and they might send you to the hospital. People online are sharing injuries caused by pants from the retailer Zara. Everything from bruises to scrapes and even broken bones. They're calling them Zara death pants. The issue is all the extra fabric, which people are tripping on. We reached out to Zara, which didn't respond, but you know what people never tripped on? Skinny jeans. It's Morning Edition.
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6: Good morning. It's 5:45, Friday, July 17th. I'm Desiree Frazier. This is MPB News. Summer camp is out of reach for many families, even just day programs. A big reason is the cost. Aubrey Juhas with the Gulf States Newsroom looks at how some camps keep prices affordable.
7: Dozens of kids play dodgeball inside a large recreation center in Baton Rouge. In the same room, others scale a climbing wall or cartwheel across mats. There's also a bounce castle and a wall of those basketball games you find at arcades. Katrina Coots Ward oversees summer programming for Baton Rouge's Parks and Recreation System, and for a long time was a counselor.
8: I do miss this chaos. There is nothing like staying with the camp for 8 hours.
7: While tiring, Ward says it's incredibly rewarding.
8: Imagine these kids would be at home, at grandma's, inside, watching TV.
7: Instead, they're here. When it isn't too hot, they play outside, where there's a splash pad. Many families need childcare over the summer or just want to send their kids to camp. A survey found in 2024, more than 50% missed out, and rates were even higher in the Gulf South. Mississippi had the worst access in the country. About 3 out of 4 kids whose parents wanted them to attend camp ultimately didn't. Cost was the main factor, followed by location, transportation, and availability. The issues were the same in Alabama and Louisiana. Ward says her team tries to help as many families as possible.
9: What a parent has to do is put a deposit down on camp.
7: It can be just $5.
9: 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You know, if the registration started in March, you could just put a deposit down and then pay off every week.
7: 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Their t-shirt, field trips.
9: When we go watch a movie, everybody gets a popcorn and a drink.
7: The system subsidizes its camps, paying for staff out of its larger budget, and it owns its buildings, so there's no rent. In New Orleans, Kaumba Academy has a similar arrangement. It's run by the Ashe Cultural Arts Center, a Central City nonprofit that celebrates the African diaspora. Kaumba is a Swahili word for creativity. The camp, which has been around for almost 2 decades, includes visual arts, drumming, dance, and gardening.
10: We are like a staple in the community for cultural practices and African tradition, even though we open our doors to everyone.
7: Monica Milan works for Ashe, and her daughter attends Kaumba, which is open to kids ages 5 to 15. It's also $100 a week and runs for a month and a half.
10: Most of June and all of July, so they only have maybe a week or two before school starts, so parents are appreciative of that.
7: Herself included. The price even includes food.
10: Breakfast and lunch, and it's always hot meals cooked by a chef.
7: Milan said the center fundraises and applies for grants to keep tuition as low as possible, while still paying their employees and artists a fair wage. Staff use a call and response in Chui, a language primarily spoken in West Africa, to quiet campers. The caller shouts a go, and the kids respond a me to show they're listening. On a recent day, kids learned about Mardi Gras black masking Indians, a tradition with African roots. They met an Indian, specifically a spy boy, who danced for them in a red beaded suit.
11: What does the spy boy do?
12: Look out for other tribes.
11: Exactly.
7: Ashley Hamilton has 2 kids attending Kaumba for the first time. A friend recommended the camp.
13: Looking at the prices, like, man, like, they really see us as parents.
7: Jermaine Taylor has 3 kids. He says more expensive programs add up quickly, especially for bigger families.
14: They know it's partially childcare, so they're able to charge whatever they want, and they know we have to go to work and all of that. So $3,000 for a 1 month program is kind of crazy.
7: He says Kaumba has lightened the burden. For the Gulf States Newsroom, I'm Aubrey Juhas.
6: 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I'm Desiree Frazier. 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The heat returns today, extreme heat in the 90s statewide with hazy sun, afternoon thunderstorms.
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1: From Marketplace in New York, I'm Kimberly Adams. The House Budget Committee approved a $95 billion piece of legislation yesterday that will pave the way for a budget process known as reconciliation. It allows the majority party to pass bills without support from the minority. This would be the third time Republicans have used the process to move big legislation this Congress. It heads to the House floor next and would fund things like defense and farm assistance. Marketplace's Nancy Marshall-Genzer takes a look at what's in the measure.
21: The budget bill sets aside $73 billion for military and intelligence spending. It's a framework and doesn't say specifically how the money should be spent. That comes later. But Henrietta Trays of the advisory firm Veda Partners expects the Pentagon to spend the money on the war in the Middle East.
22: Most of it is on munitions and operational costs for having our military deployed in the Gulf region.
21: Operational costs like military salaries. There's also $12 billion in aid for farmers.
22: They are getting the double whammy of the tariffs and then also the war with Iran.
21: Losing market share to other countries because of the tariffs and paying higher prices for things like fertilizer because of the war. There's also money in the bill for a fund supporting the voting restrictions President Trump has been pressing for. Romina Baccia at the Cato Institute says the money will probably go to states that do things like
23: verifying ID and citizenship before registering people to vote.
21: That's a far cry from actually passing the voting restrictions President Trump wants. Laura Blessing of Georgetown University says this budget bill is full of compromises on what it does and how much spending it allows. On defense, for example.
24: So they're looking for kind of a Goldilocks solution of having some military spending, but not a ton of it.
21: But it's not clear when or whether this bill will become law. If it clears the House, it still has to be approved by the Senate. I'm Nancy Marshall-Genzer for Marketplace.
1: Let's do the numbers. Asian markets closed down with Japan's Nikkei down more than 4%. The FTSE in London is up less than a tenth of a percent. Dow, S&P and NASDAQ futures are down in the 0.6% to 1.4% range, with the Dow future down 332 points. The 10-year Treasury yield is down at 4.53%.
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1: Artificial intelligence company Anthropic is the latest to announce it's expanding in New York City. It joins a host of other AI companies such as Palantir, OpenAI, and Elise AI in seeking out additional office space as the companies move to hire more workers. For more on what this means for the state of commercial real estate in the city and what it tells us about the ever-growing AI economy, I'm joined by Natalie Wong, commercial real estate reporter at Bloomberg. Natalie, welcome to the program.
25: Hello, thank you for having me.
1: What is drawing these tech companies to New York City in particular?
25: You know, really a lot of these firms are in later stage sort of phases and they're looking to, you know, raise more capital, handle more sales. And a lot of that talent is concentrated in New York City, which is the financial center of the U.S. and the world.
1: How much of the draw is also all the empty office space in the city?
25: Definitely the fact that there is significant amount of office space for them to grow into at relatively, you know, cheaper prices is definitely a draw. But I think there's a distinction to be made between, you know, the more established firms and the startups. The established firms like the OpenAIs, Anthropic, they're going for the best trophy type offices. But the area of the New York City commercial market that's really been suffering for the past, you know, 6 years has been the older, what the industry calls Class B, Class C offices. These are more aged office buildings. What we're seeing now is that this AI rush and this tech rush has actually brought more demand for these types of buildings because a lot of these firms are startups. They may not be as well capitalized. So this is actually like very cheap space for them. And this was really, you know, a boost that the overall commercial real estate market has been looking for.
1: The city had been counting on office to residential conversions, trying to solve that housing shortage and office glut at the same time. Where does this AI leasing push fit into all that?
25: You know, I think that office to residential conversions has played a significant role in reducing the overall supply. We've seen hundreds of thousands, if not millions of square feet of office space being completely taken offline because they're being converted to housing and frankly, much needed housing. So I think that's one portion of helping the overall office market. I think the AI leasing comes in as another boost for the office market. You know, they may be taking space in offices that cannot be converted to residential simply because of the floor plates or because of where they're located in the city. It doesn't make sense to convert or it's too costly. And so, you know, these are the types of buildings that these startups are looking for space in.
19: You know, we've all heard a ton about how AI is threatening jobs, but here we have the AI industry coming into a city and promising to add jobs. Have you seen any indication that these moves are actually going to have a meaningful impact on New York's labor market?
25: You know, what I've been hearing in all my conversations across the real estate industry, across the tech industry, is really like no one knows exactly what's going to happen longer term. But most people are confident that in the short-term time frame, and when I say short-term, I mean under 10 years, some people are really looking at 3 to 5 years, they're not concerned. Now, that's a very short time frame. I mean, most office leases stretch far beyond that. So I do think there is a real concern, you know, 10 years later, how much will AI impact workforce once, you know, it evolves more, once leaders have a better understanding of how it impacts their work? Will that reduce overall headcount? I think many people are concerned about that longer term.
19: Natalie Wong is a commercial real estate reporter at Bloomberg. Thank you.
25: Thank you so much.
19: Our executive producer is Nancy Fargali. Our digital team includes Antoinette Brock, Emily McCune, and Dylan Mietinen. Our engineers are Brian Allison, Sam Keenan, and David Schreck. And in New York, I'm Kimberly Adams with the Marketplace Morning Report. 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
0: Last June, something important happened in our neighborhood. 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
6: Good morning. It's 6 o'clock, Friday, July 17th. I'm Desiree Frazier. This is Morning Edition on MPB Think Radio. Ahead in news at 6:04, a new lawsuit against the U.S. Fish and Wildlife Service alleges the government hasn't done its due diligence to protect a threatened turtle in Mississippi.
4: But here we are in July 2026, and we still don't have critical habitat designated for this turtle.
6: A parasitic illness is spreading across the country, and federal officials are urging Mississippians to know the signs. Also coming up, experts say President Trump's Thursday night speech, the tranche of newly unclassified documents that came with it, provided no new evidence of fraud. You hear those stories coming up. This is Morning Edition on MPB Think Radio, Mississippi Public Broadcasting.
5: Live from NPR News in Washington, I'm Windsor Johnston. President Trump used a rare primetime address from the White House last night to renew his calls for tougher voting laws. He also used his speech to reiterate false claims about the 2020 election. As NPR's Tamara Keith reports, Trump offered no new evidence of widespread fraud.
8: Trump has questioned the fairness of every election, going back at least to 2016, an election he won. In his speech, he talked a lot lot about vulnerabilities in the system, but didn't offer any proof they'd been exploited. In recent months, he has used every lever he can to push Congress to pass the Save America Act, which would require proof of citizenship to register to vote. He tried again last night.
9: Congress must pass the Save America Act.
8: It doesn't have the votes to pass in the Senate. Tamara Keith, NPR News.
5: Federal regulators are investigating President Trump's longtime teleprompter operator over suspected insider trading. NPR's Bobby Allen reports he's accused of using the betting site Kalshi to profit off the president's words.
10: His name is Gabriel Perez. He's Trump's longtime teleprompter operator. Investigators say he made around $100,000 placing bets on what the president would say as he watched the prepared remarks roll across the screen. That's according to two people with knowledge of the investigation who weren't authorized to speak publicly. On booming prediction market sites like Kalshi, bettors can put money on what someone will or won't say, like whether Trump will say fake news or rigged election. The case of Perez appears to be the first time a White House staffer has been implicated in a prediction market scandal. White House Press Secretary Karoline Leavitt called the incident, frankly, a disgrace and said Perez is now on unpaid administrative leave. Bobby Allen, NPR News.
5: The removal of Ukraine's defense minister continues to draw protests across the country. NPR's Joanna Kakissis reports his tenure came during a major shift in Ukraine's favor on the battlefield against Russia.
11: Mykhailo Fedorov, who is 35, had been in the defense job just 6 months. Speaking to reporters, Fedorov said he struggled to work with Ukraine's old-school military chief, Oleksandr Sirsky. Fedorov said Sirsky blocked attempts at innovation. Instead of figuring out how to defeat Russia asymmetrically, Fedorov said, the commander of Ukraine's forces has figured out how to divide the country. Ukrainian President Volodymyr Zelensky removed Fedorov from the post as part of a government reshuffle. The dismissal sparked demonstrations in Ukrainian cities. Protesters demand that Fedorov be reinstated. Joanna Kakissis, NPR News, Kyiv.
5: Stocks closed lower across Asia today on Wall Street. Dow futures are down 374 points. 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
6: Good morning. It's 6:04, Friday, July 17th. I'm Desiree Frazier. This is MPB News. Mississippi health officials are warning doctors to watch out for a nasty stomach bug spreading across 39 states. Health officials issued an emergency order requiring clinics and labs to report any cases of cyclosporiasis. The microscopic parasite causes nausea, explosive diarrhea, vomiting, fatigue, gas, and weight loss. Foods like leafy greens and fruits can be contaminated. Wash hands before and after handling food. Scrub produce such as cucumbers and melons with a brush and wash fruits and vegetables under running water. No cases have been reported in Mississippi. Health experts are tracking thousands nationwide. An environmental group is suing the U.S. Fish and Wildlife Service over a threatened turtle. It's the only one found in the Pearl River in Mississippi and Louisiana. MPB's Elise Gregg reports.
13: Researchers from the University of Southern Mississippi initially discovered the Pearl River map turtle in 2010. From there, it took 14 years for the federal government to officially designate it a threatened species. The federal government had a year to also list the turtle's environment as a critical habitat. A lawsuit filed by the Center for Biological Diversity this week claims that they missed that deadline. Here's senior attorney Lindsay Reeves.
14: These deadline suits that allow us to push for listing rules and critical habitat designations that should accompany the listing rules are just a very important tool to ensure that the species that are on our planet stay on our planet.
13: The center is asking the court to order the Fish and Wildlife Service to put out that designation protecting the turtle's habitat and to set a date for when that'll happen. Reeves says the listing is an important guardrail to ensure projects in the area won't harm the turtles. In particular, anything stopping the flow of running water could impact feeding and nesting needs for the turtle. Reeves says a proposed U.S. Army Corps of Engineers flood mitigation plan is a specific concern.
14: The Corps' One Lake project proposes to basically build a dam, which would be a lake, and dredge out the banks of the Pearl where the Pearl River map turtle lives. But that is going to eliminate the turtle from the sections of the river that are affected by that project.
13: While the lawsuit could take a while to make its way through the federal court, Reeves said the Fish and Wildlife Service has 60 days to respond to the initial filing. Fish and Wildlife Service declined to comment on the ongoing litigation as a matter of policy. Elise Gregg, MPB News.
6: And to be clear, that species is only found in the Pearl River in Mississippi and Louisiana. A former Ocean Springs educator is arrested after a hearing and charged with sexual battery and enticement of a child to meet for sexual purposes. A tip in June led the school district to notify authorities, and an investigation found Olivia Marie Smith, the former Oak Park Elementary assistant principal, allegedly had a sexual relationship with a student while she was a teacher at Ocean Springs Middle School. The judge set her bond at $100,000 Thursday, and the district said in a statement they're working with investigators and want to ensure students and staff they are the highest priority.
7: From NPR News, Amy Martinez in Los Angeles, California.
15: And I'm Leila Fadel in Washington, D.C. Good morning. Election watchers say President Trump did not deliver on his promised really big news in a primetime address last night on election integrity.
7: For days, President Trump and his team have teased a bombshell announcement. Experts who spoke with NPR say there was nothing of the kind, including in a raft of documents the administration released purporting to show evidence of widespread election fraud. We'll hear from one of those experts in just a few minutes. First, though, some context.
15: NPR voting correspondent Miles Parks has been up all night going through those documents, and he joins me now to talk through it. Hi, Miles.
16: Hey, good morning.
15: Good morning. Okay, so the president has been making false claims for almost 6 years now that the election he lost in 2020 was rigged. Last night, he gave a speech about voting integrity. Was it more of the same?
16: It was. I mean, he hit on a bunch of the themes that will sound really familiar to anyone who's heard the president over the last few years. The idea that voting machines can't be trusted. The idea that non-citizens are voting in mass in American elections. Shadowy schemes by foreign governments to try to influence voting, that sort of thing. But our team at NPR started looking through all of these documents that the White House published, and it's not really clear what is actually new here that impacts our understanding of the security of America's elections. I talked with Adrian Fontes after the speech. He's Arizona's top voting official. He's a Democrat. Here's how he described it.
17: I kind of felt a little bit cheated. I was expecting some kind of delicious bombshell that we might be able to investigate, but instead I got a rehash of the same grievance.
16: Fontes was struck by how closely all these classified documents aligned with what was already public about the 2020 election.
15: So tell us a little bit more, like, the details here. What's actually in these documents?
16: So, I mean, take the idea about America's voting systems being vulnerable to hacking, for instance. The president said Americans were blatantly lied to about the security of our election infrastructure. They're vulnerable, referring to the machines, and they're easily compromised. But the documents released really just lay out concerns with voting equipment that were already known.
15: Like what?
16: So in some places, it's just really old. Election administration is known to be chronically underfunded. And for the past 10 years, American adversaries have targeted it. In some cases, that's looked like actually trying to break into registration systems. In other cases, it's trying to influence American voters online. But there's no evidence anyone has ever actually changed votes. That is a critical distinction. I was talking about that with Susan Greenhall at the advocacy group Free Speech for People. For years, she has worked to shine a light on some of the same problems that Trump is now focusing on.
18: Two things can be true at the same time, that we have ignored vulnerabilities in our voting systems for a long time, and there is no evidence that the election was rigged in 2020, and everything that has been put forth purporting to provide that evidence always falls apart like a cheap suit.
16: You know, even with those vulnerabilities, the bottom line is that almost everyone in the United States votes on a paper ballot, and those paper ballots after the 2020 election were investigated and audited over and over again, and widespread fraud was never found.
15: Now, another topic that came up a lot was China. The president said the country had amassed hundreds of millions of voter records and worked to undermine his election campaign in 2020. Is that true?
16: It is, but it's also not really news. You know, at the time, in 2020, the intelligence community publicly said that China preferred Joe Biden as a candidate, although there was some public disagreement on what the country was actually willing to do in terms of pushing that outcome. On the voter data stuff, this is a great example of something that sounds really scary, but actually didn't really shock people who work in elections. A lot of voter roll data is actually already public and easily accessible, and it was publicly known that China has long been interested in accumulating information about American voters and candidates. But again, did any of this actually impact votes? No. But still, the president and his allies are using it as justification to push for big changes to the voting process. And experts expect to see more of that as midterms get closer.
15: NPR's Miles Parks, thank you for that reporting, Miles.
16: Thank you.
1: All right, let's talk to David Becker. He's the executive director and founder of the Nonpartisan Center for Election Innovation and Research, the nonprofit that works with Republicans and Democrats on building trust in elections across the U.S. David, so you just heard NPR's Miles Parks reporting on the president's claim that China got a hold of voter data. And let's hear some of what the president said last night.
9: The People's Republic of China carried out what is believed to be the largest compromise of election data in history, resulting in China's illicit acquisition of 220 million U.S. voter files.
1: David, did that happen?
20: Well, I think we've long suspected that China was trying to accumulate as much data on Americans as possible. The intelligence community regularly confirms that. But this is probably the least concerning element of that Chinese operation. Voter lists in the United States are all public. Every state has a public version of their voter list. Some states literally put it on the web. You can just Google it. And states like Ohio and North Carolina. So it's not surprising at all that China would collect this data, and maybe that other foreign countries have collected this data as well. But this is just static data that you would collect. And it doesn't mean you can do anything to the actual vote. White House spokespeople came out last night and said, with this data, you could change registration records. You could vote on behalf of someone. You absolutely could not. This data would not be sufficient for that. And even if it occurred, we would know it happened because we'd get widespread reports of people having problems voting. And we didn't see anything like that.
1: Did you find any evidence of election fraud in the declassified documents that the Trump administration released?
20: No, I mean, I reviewed those documents. I've been working on this for quite some time. And if anything, yesterday's release of documents confirmed that the 2020 election was not stolen. This administration has been in total control of federal government for 18 months. They have used every tool within the federal government, the intelligence community, the Department of Justice, the Department of Homeland Security, the FBI, to try to find evidence of massive 2020 election fraud. And in those 18 months, they've produced nothing. And last night we heard White House spokespeople confirm that they have no evidence of any vote flipping, any changes in the votes, anything that would have changed the outcome of the 2020 election. What we heard last night actually confirms what we've known for nearly 6 years now, after the paper ballots that we've used in all the states were audited. And that's the 2020 election was successfully run. The outcome represented the will of the people.
1: Okay. Now, President Trump also talked about non-citizens being registered to vote, something he called, quote, shocking. He didn't say, though, that they actually cast ballots, but that they were registered. Can you help us with some context on that?
20: Sure. My nonprofit actually looks at a lot of this research. We just published an update on that research this week. And what we know is that occasionally, almost always through administrative error, there are some ineligible individuals who get on the voter list. But that number is very small, and the number who actually vote is minuscule. And we know this not because I'm telling you that or because, you know, some advocates are saying that. The Trump administration itself has confirmed that. In this same report, in the documents that they released last night, the Trump administration confirmed they looked at 68 million voter records with highly specific personal information in it that was voluntarily shared by a certain group of states, enabling them to accurately match it to incomplete citizenship records that the Department of Homeland Security has. And in that 68 million, they found only 28,000 possible non-citizens. That is a rate of non-citizen registration around 0.04%. That's consistent with what we've seen regularly. We also know when the list of those potential non-citizens is reported to the states and they investigate, those numbers decline sharply because the Department of Homeland Security doesn't have complete citizenship data that it can match. So there are a few. The states are doing a very good job of flagging them It's almost always by accident. Someone here who's in this country who's not a citizen would not choose to get registered because that will lead to deportation, a point that White House spokespeople made very clearly last night. So it's not likely that someone would choose to do this just for the big payoff of casting a single ballot in an election, which maybe 150 million ballots are cast.
1: That's David Becker, founder and executive director of the Nonpartisan Center for Election Innovation and Research. David, thanks.
20: Thank you.
15: Smoke from Canadian wildfires is plunging air quality into dangerous territory across the Midwest and East Coast. And as NPR's Ava Berger reports, the bad air will be hanging around for a while.
19: On a clear day, you can see forever. That iconic movie is set in New York City. But no one is seeing anything in New York today.
21: We had these crazy thunderstorms in New York City. All these alerts were going out and there was lightning. And then as soon as it stopped, all the sky turned orange, and that's when all the smoke really started to get bad.
19: That is Brooklyn resident Nicholas Isabella. Isabella is a storm chaser and photographer. He travels around the country documenting Mother Nature. So he's seen his fair share of bad weather. But the haze hanging over New York made even him pause.
21: It smells like somebody's having a campfire, but that smell is everywhere you walk around the city. You're smelling that.
19: The smoke is coming from wildfires that have been raging in Ontario and northern Minnesota all week. In Canada, there are over 800 active wildfires. Winds have sent the smoke southeast, where it has settled over the Midwest and the Mid-Atlantic states. On Thursday, air quality in Chicago, Detroit, and New York was among the worst of the world's major cities. The East Coast is expected to stay smoky at least through the weekend. This is putting millions of people at risk. Smoke is made up of tiny particles that can be inhaled deep into a person's lungs and even enter the bloodstream.
22: The data is very clear that pollution from wildfires has all kinds of health effects.
19: That's Dr. David Eisenman. He's a professor of medicine at the David Geffen School of Medicine at UCLA.
22: There are studies that show effects on the heart with increased heart attacks and heart failure. There's strokes associated with it, respiratory illnesses.
19: He added that air pollution is one of the top causes of premature deaths worldwide, along with smoking and high cholesterol. To stay safe, Eisenman recommends following the Environmental Protection Agency's guidelines for wildfire smoke, such as staying up to date on air quality reports and buying air purifiers and replacement filters. Depending on air quality, he says, reduce outdoor activity, and if you must be outside, wear an N95 mask. Ava Berger, NPR News.

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1: Good morning. It's 6:42, Friday, July 17th. 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I'm Desiree Frazier. The forecast for us today, hazy sun, highs in the 90s, possibility of thunderstorms, Philadelphia Forest, a high of 94 degrees, Holly Springs at 97, Meridian Jackson 95, Gulfport 98.
2: 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The Motor City is back on its feet, wages are up, abandoned houses are down, and the new mayor, Mary Sheffield, faces new challenges to keep it all going. We talk to her next time here and now.
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6: Good morning, I'm Amy Martinez. A New York artist found a way to give fans a piece of Taylor and Travis's wedding at Madison Square Garden. Kind of. He picked up trash near MSG after the ceremony, bottle caps, straws, and even a single AirPod, sealed them in little display cubes, and sold 50 of them online for $25 a piece. To be clear, the items were found outside of the barriers surrounding the wedding venue. I guess one city's trash is really another man's treasure. It's Morning Edition.
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1: Good morning. It's 6:45, Friday, July 17th. I'm Desiree Frazier. This is MPB News. Summer camp is out of reach for many families, even just day programs. A big reason is the cost. Aubrey Juhas with the Gulf States Newsroom looks at how some camps keep prices affordable.
8: Dozens of kids play dodgeball inside a large recreation center in Baton Rouge. In the same room, others scale a climbing wall or cartwheel across mats. There's also a bounce castle and a wall of those basketball games you find at arcades. Katrina Coots Ward oversees summer programming for Baton Rouge's Parks and Recreation System, and for a long time was a counselor.
9: I do miss this chaos. There is nothing like staying with the camp for 8 hours.
8: While tiring, Ward says it's incredibly rewarding.
9: Imagine these kids would be at home, at grandma's, inside, watching TV.
8: Instead, they're here. When it isn't too hot, they play outside, where there's a splash pad. Many families need childcare over the summer or just want to send their kids to camp. A survey found in 2024, more than 50% missed out, and rates were even higher in the Gulf South. Mississippi had the worst access in the country. About 3 out of 4 kids whose parents wanted them to attend camp ultimately didn't. Cost was the main factor, followed by location, transportation, and availability. The issues were the same in Alabama and Louisiana. Ward says her team tries to help as many families as possible.
10: What a parent has to do is put a deposit down on camp.
8: It can be just $5.
10: And then we can work on payment plans. You know, if the registration started in March, you could just put a deposit down and then pay off every week.
8: Each session is a week long. The full price is $100, but many families qualify for a 50% discount based on income, and a foundation pays the rest. That covers everything. 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
10: When we go watch a movie, everybody gets a popcorn and a drink.
8: The system subsidizes its camps, paying for staff out of its larger budget, and it owns its buildings, so there's no rent. In New Orleans, Kaumba Academy has a similar arrangement. It's run by the Ashe Cultural Arts Center, a Central City nonprofit that celebrates the African diaspora. Kaumba is a Swahili word for creativity. The camp, which has been around for almost 2 decades, includes visual arts, drumming, dance, and gardening.
0: We are like a staple in the community for cultural practices and African tradition, even though we open our doors to everyone.
8: Monica Milan works for Ashe, and her daughter attends Kaumba, which is open to kids ages 5 to 15. It's also $100 a week and runs for a month and a half.
0: Most of June and all of July, so they only have maybe a week or two before school starts, so parents are appreciative of that.
8: Herself included. The price even includes food.
0: Breakfast and lunch, and it's always hot meals cooked by a chef.
8: Milan said the center fundraises and applies for grants to keep tuition as low as possible, while still paying their employees and artists a fair wage. Staff use a call and response in Chui, a language primarily spoken in West Africa, to quiet campers. The caller shouts a go, and the kids respond a me to show they're listening. On a recent day, kids learned about Mardi Gras black masking Indians, a tradition with African roots. They met an Indian, specifically a spy boy, who danced for them in a red beaded suit.
11: What does the spy boy do?
12: Look out for other tribes.
11: Exactly.
8: Ashley Hamilton has 2 kids attending Kaumba for the first time. A friend recommended the camp.
13: Looking at the prices, like, man, like, they really see us as parents.
8: Jermaine Taylor has 3 kids. He says more expensive programs add up quickly, especially for bigger families.
14: They know it's partially childcare, so they're able to charge whatever they want, and they know we have to go to work and all of that. So $3,000 for a 1 month program is kind of crazy.
8: He says Kaumba has lightened the burden. For the Gulf States Newsroom, I'm Aubrey Uhas.
1: 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I'm Desiree Frazier. 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The forecast today, it's going to be hot in the 90s, hazy sun, afternoon thunderstorms.
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17: 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I'm A. Martinez.
18: And I'm Leila Fadel. The Men's World Cup final is this weekend in New Jersey. The U.S. hosted the 94 World Cup, too. Back then, World Cup fever in the U.S. led millions of children to sign up for youth soccer. It put the sport on TV for the first time for many American viewers, and it led directly to the creation of Major League Soccer. With our colleagues at Planet Money, NPR's Becky Sullivan looked into how MLS is bringing in a new generation of fans.
19: For the past 5 weeks, a bar near downtown Chicago has had new life as one of the biggest World Cup watch parties in the country. It's a massive space. In the middle of the patio stands what basically looks like a giant arena jumbotron with games on all 4 sides. For the biggest matches, more than 1,000 people have packed in to watch. This is the doing of the Chicago Fire, the MLS club here in Chicago. There's team merch and sign-up sheets. They've brought players by to sign autographs. It's all one big pitch to people who've never come to a Fire game before. Tag along to watch the World Cup, and maybe you'll end up feeling like this.
11: I've never seen a game, but I want to go now.
20: Yeah, I guess I would go.
21: Yes, I would definitely be interested in going to a game.
19: Getting fans like these three, Gina Santiano, Anna Gonzalez, and Vanessa Bettino, to come out to an MLS game, that's the goal. Not just for the Fire, but for all of Major League Soccer. The question was, how to do it? An especially tricky question for Chicago, which did not host any World Cup games.
22: We had a decision to make, and one was just kind of to bury our head in the sand and just watch on TV like everyone else, or the other one was to really rally behind it, put some dollars behind it.
19: This is Dave Baldwin, the team's president of business operations. Diehard fans of the sport already follow professional soccer, so the team's strategy was to give more casual sports fans a taste of the Fire game day experience.
22: I sort of compare converting non-soccer fans to soccer fans to my experience when I go shopping at Costco, which is I never knew that I needed 800 teriyaki meatballs, but I was walking through the line, I had a chance to sample, and I said, oh my gosh, this is amazing, and I go buy one of those giant boxes.
19: 22 MLS teams are doing a promotion called First Match on Us, where they give away free tickets to first-time attendees. The idea being, get them in the door, show them a good time, then the next thing you know, they'll buy their own tickets, pick up a shirt and a scarf, start watching games on TV.
23: Hey, Leo, can we kick it?
24: Sí, dale.
19: This commercial is part of an eight-figure marketing campaign MLS rolled out this week called Thanks World, We'll Take It From Here. The centerpiece of the ad is, who else? Lionel Messi, the 39-year-old global star who captains the Argentina national team. 3 years ago, Messi left behind Europe's top leagues to join the MLS club Inter Miami, a blockbuster move that has already paid serious dividends for the league, says MLS Chief Business Officer Camilo Durana.
25: There was a lot of people that thought he was coming here to retire, and it's been the opposite. Rarely do you see him getting subbed off. He wants to play the 90 minutes. He's intense. He wants to win. And I think that's carried into the World Cup.
19: This is important because there's another big audience MLS is targeting with this World Cup, the players. Durana says Messi's performance shows you don't lose a step by coming to MLS. Also, the league worked really hard to make its stadiums and training facilities part of the World Cup hosting plan to show them off to visiting teams, almost like a recruiting visit. If more quality international players join the league, that could change the perception for players and fans that MLS is a tier or two below Europe.
25: Major League Soccer players scored 10 goals in the group stage, and so I think that validates everything that we're doing, and it shows the quality that we have on the MLS pitch.
19: Messi scored 6 of those 10 group stage goals. He has since added 2 more in the knockout games. Now, on Sunday, Major League Soccer's biggest star will play on the sport's biggest stage, the World Cup final. What better advertisement than that? Becky Sullivan, NPR News, Chicago.
26: For tens of thousands of people on the Chesapeake Bay, summer means catching and eating blue crabs. NPR's Frank Langfitt recently tried his hand with the help of a local crabber.
27: So it's a little after 5 o'clock in the morning here along the Chesapeake Bay. The sun is not up yet, and we're heading out to catch some crabs.
28: My name is Jack Torney.
27: Torney's 23. Crabs commercially near Annapolis and likes to head out early to claim the best spots. Torney catches crabs on what's called a trot line.
28: What is on the lines is fresh razor clams. This is some of the best bait there is for catching Maryland blue crabs.
27: Torney drops a line the length of 8 football fields into the brown, brackish water. A half hour later, we're pulling the line up on a roller along the side of the boat. Little mesh bags of bait surface every 16 feet, sometimes with crabs attached. So Jack is steering with his left hand, and in his right is a mesh net. And what he does is he dips it into the water and catches the crab before the crab can release from the bait. The bay and its tidal tributaries stretch more than 11,000 miles. People crab recreationally all over the shoreline. They use metal cages called crab pots, but trot lining is much more fun. You catch the crabs one by one.
28: So if you'd like to dip this line?
27: Sure, let's try it. Torney hands me the net. We stare at the surface, waiting for the white flash of the crab's belly as it emerges from the water.
28: Right there, that's a big one.
27: Oh! I missed it. I was too slow.
28: A little too slow, but also you didn't dig deep enough under him.
27: I did not go deep enough to get him. The line moves fast. Crabs have great vision and can drop off quickly.
0: Tony coaches me. He says sometimes you have to dip the net 3 feet below the surface to catch them.
28: Right there, that's a crab.
0: Oh! I get.
28: No way, you got him, man.
0: I got him, yeah. I finally went deeper like you told me to. You just got to go really deep.
28: You got to dig deep. Underneath of him.
0: I just got him. When I caught him, you couldn't even see him. He was so far down in the water. It was so murky.
28: Let me speed up just a tad.
0: I got him.
28: That's a doubler.
0: Doubler.
28: Yeah.
0: Awesome. I have no idea what a doubler is. Turns out it's a male crab carrying a female underneath. This is fun. I really love this part of it. I love the hunting for the crabs.
28: I agree. That's one of my favorite parts too.
0: Part of it, I wasn't.
28: Right there.
0: Got him. We continue down the line. I get faster, dig deeper. Oh, he's pretty big. That's a jumbo.
28: Right there.
0: Oh. After 10 minutes, I'm already tired, but I've also brought in a dozen crabs. Frank Lake at NPR News on the Chesapeake Bay.
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6: Weather stays pretty quiet over the next couple of days, but the heat is on. The heat and humidity will be on the rise. In Oxford today, lots of sunshine. A high this afternoon into the lower 90s. Later on tonight, clear to partly cloudy skies. An overnight low will drop down into the lower 70s. Starkville will see lots of sunshine today. A high this afternoon will be in the lower 90s. Later on tonight, only a few passing clouds overhead. An overnight low will settle back into the mid 70s. And in Natchez, sunny, hot, and humid today. A high near 95 with that heat index close to 105. Clear to partly cloudy sky through the night. An overnight low will drop down into the mid 70s. I'm meteorologist Sally Russell. 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
1: 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It's 7 o'clock, Friday, July 17th. 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I'm Desiree Frazier. In news at 7:04. Mississippi lawmakers pass bills to transform the state's youth court system.
7: We hope we will see a uniform youth court going forward. That's the whole idea.
1: State health officials report two cases of a parasitic illness in Mississippi spreading across the country. They're urging folks know the symptoms. Plus, President Trump's longtime teleprompter operator has been accused of profiting off of his access to the president's prepared remarks by placing bets on the prediction market site Kalshi. This is Morning Edition on MPB Think Radio, Mississippi Public Broadcasting.
18: Live from NPR News in Washington, I'm Windsor Johnston. Wildfire smoke from Canada is seeping into large parts of the United States, pushing air quality to unhealthy levels from the Dakotas to the Midwest and East Coast. NPR's Kristen Wright reports pollution has reached dangerous levels in some areas, with the Washington Monument sitting behind a haze of smoke.
9: The air quality is expected to get worse throughout the day in D.C., where you can smell the smoke at times. Officials issued a code red alert and categorize the air quality as very unhealthy. Detroit, Chicago, and New York are experiencing some of the worst air quality in the world, according to rankings by IQ Air. And meteorologists say it's among the worst in years. Parts of Pennsylvania hit code purple, which is worse than red. Smoke from more than 800 wildfires burning in Canada is able to travel long distances, and the summer heat can make the air quality even worse. Officials are advising people to stay indoors especially older adults, children, and those with health issues. Kristen Wright, NPR News, Washington.
18: President Trump used a primetime speech from the White House last night to address election security. The White House also released declassified documents it says support the president's claims of voting irregularities and foreign interference in the 2020 election. NPR's Miles Parks reports.
3: He hit on a bunch of the themes that will sound really familiar to anyone who's heard the president over the last few years. The idea that voting machines can't be trusted, the idea that non-citizens are voting in mass in American elections, shadowy schemes by foreign governments to try to influence voting, that sort of thing. But our team at NPR started looking through all of these documents that the White House published, and it's not really clear what is actually new here that impacts our understanding of the security of America's elections.
18: It's NPR's Miles Parks reporting. President Trump also accused China of interfering in the 2020 election, a claim Beijing denies. The United States is expanding its airstrike campaign against Iran. The U.S. military struck Iranian bridges and power infrastructure overnight. NPR's Jana Rapp reports Tehran retaliated by hitting military targets across the region.
8: The U.S. military says it struck dozens of Iranian targets overnight in attacks meant to degrade Iranian military capability. The targets included six bridges in a southern Iranian province along the Strait of Hormuz and electrical installations. Deliberate attacks on civilian infrastructure could be considered war crimes under international law. Iran said it struck U.S. military targets in Qatar, Bahrain, Kuwait, and Oman in retaliation. In the Kurdistan region of Iraq, an opposition group said at least eight Iranian Kurdish fighters were killed in an Iranian airstrike. Jane Araf, NPR News, Amman.
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1: Good morning. It's 7:04, Friday, July 17th. I'm Desiree Frazier. This is MPB News. Bills to restructure Mississippi youth courts heads to the governor's desk, including two appropriation measures for the Department of Human Services and Child Protection Services. Legislators debated 4 hours in both chambers during the two-day-long special session that ended yesterday. The measures fix some laws dealing with access to youth records, fund construction of two new juvenile detention centers, and ensure all counties have access to a youth court judge. Andrea Sanders with the Department of Child Protection Services says it's a major win for families and children navigating the system.
12: Part of the intent is to be sure that hearings are held regularly and that full-time personnel with support are running a docket consistently. Parents, foster parents, interested parties have knowledge in advance of when hearings are going to be held.
1: Many lawmakers raised concerns about the speed of the session, saying bills this large, reportedly $29.5 million in new spending, should be studied before votes are cast. A hearing is scheduled for a federal lawsuit against the Mississippi legislature. The claim, it violated the Voting Rights Act by creating a majority black judicial sub-district in DeSoto County. Maya Miller with the Gulf States Newsroom has more.
13: Former gubernatorial candidate Robert Foster and three DeSoto County residents filed the lawsuit on July 2nd. The defendants in the lawsuit are the State Board of Election Commissioners, a three-member body comprised of Governor Tate Reeves, Attorney General Lynn Fitch, and Secretary of State Michael Watson. It's likely the Attorney General will represent the state in this case, though the AG's office has declined to comment on active litigation. The lawsuit argues that through redistricting, two bills signed into law in 2025 created a race-based majority-minority subdistrict, which will cost residents who live outside of the subdistrict one less circuit judge and chancellor to elect. A hearing is scheduled for July 22nd. For the Gulf States Newsroom and Report for America, I'm Maya Miller.
1: Mississippi health officials confirmed two cases of a nasty stomach bug in the state that's spreading across the country. They've issued an emergency order requiring clinics and labs to report any cases of cyclosporiasis. It's a microscopic parasite causing nausea, explosive diarrhea, vomiting, low-grade fever, gas, and weight loss. Foods like leafy greens and fruits can be contaminated. Wash hands before and after handling food. Scrub produce such as cucumbers and melons with a brush, and wash fruits and vegetables under running water. Health experts say it'll subside after a few days if not seek medical care. In the forecast today, temperatures are creeping up in the 90s, hazy sun with afternoon thunderstorms likely.
18: It's Morning Edition from NPR News. I'm Leila Fadel in Washington, D.C.
4: And I'm A. Martinez in Los Angeles, California. President Trump gave a primetime speech about elections that did not provide any new evidence that fraudulent votes have been cast. Trump has sown doubts about election security for years, including insisting that he won in 2020, which he did not.
18: Last night, he talked about foreign governments trying to sway election results and how voting machines can be hacked, both things that have been known for years. He declassified intelligence reports he said supported his claims of, quote, shocking vulnerabilities in elections.
4: In a few minutes, we'll hear from Congressman Jim Himes, the top Democrat on the House Intelligence Committee, about what he sees in those documents. We start with Trump's political motivations for giving a speech about election security.
18: Here to walk us through those politics is NPR senior political correspondent Tamara Keith. Hi, Tam.
11: Good morning.
18: Good morning. Why is the president renewing his claims that U.S. elections are not secure or that the system lacks integrity?
11: President Trump has questioned the fairness of every election going back at least to 2016, an election he won. Now we're in another election year. The courts have blocked his executive actions to change election administration, and he has tried every lever he can to push Congress to pass the Save America Act, which would, among other things, require proof of citizenship to vote. He even recently refused to sign a big, popular, bipartisan bill addressing the cost of housing in, quote, protest about the Save America Act. That didn't move the needle. So last night, he commanded the national airwaves in a way that only a president can to once again push for it.
14: Addressing this crisis of election security demands that Congress must pass the Save America Act. How easy is that to do unless you want to cheat? The only reason you wouldn't do it is you want to cheat.
18: Okay, that's the president making that claim, doing a call to action. How likely is that to affect the Save America Act's chances of passage?
11: It doesn't have the vote it needs to pass in the Senate. Yes, Republicans control that chamber, but it can't get past a filibuster without Democratic votes. And even if Republicans tried procedural moves to get around the filibuster, it doesn't look like there's enough Republican support to pass this either. And here's the thing. This is an election year, and there are a lot of Republicans on the ballot who would much rather focus on the issue voters repeatedly say is most important to them, the cost of living.
18: Did the president speak to those affordability concerns?
11: Very briefly, he went through sort of our greatest hits reel of the first 18 months back in office. No tax on tips, a blockbuster stock market. There was a brief mention of a recent inflation report that showed some improvement. He said very little about the war with Iran, which has driven up prices. And if you just step back here, it's remarkable. If you told me the president was going to give an address to the nation from the White House this week, a week where the Iran ceasefire broke down and he has ordered nightly bombing raids on Iranian targets, the assumption would be that he needed to address this escalation. But that is not what he did.
18: Wow. Should we expect Trump to keep talking about this elections?
11: Yes. I mean, he's still talking about 2020. The phrase he used in that clip we played, unless you want to cheat, is the president of the United States laying the groundwork to say that the elections this fall, where Republicans are widely expected to take losses, won't be fair. He talked a lot about vulnerabilities in the system, but didn't offer any proof that they'd been exploited. But it doesn't take finding a smoking gun to sow doubts and potentially depress voter turnout. And that might be self-defeating. Trump needs voters who often sit out midterms but show up for him to vote in big numbers for Republican members of Congress not named Trump.
18: NPR's Tamara Keith, thank you so much for that reporting.
11: You're welcome.
4: For more about the White House release of intelligence documents about election security, we've called out the top Democrat on the House Intelligence Committee, Representative Jim Himes of Connecticut. Congressman, you wrote an op-ed for the New York Times before the speech titled, "Trump's Election Denial Has Never Been More Dangerous." So did he deliver the speech you expected?
15: His delivery was actually a great deal more brazen than I thought. I thought, if you read my editorial, that he might, sort of pick and choose intelligence to point to something more ominous than reality. But let me not put too fine a point on it. The president lied to the American people last night. He made a case that our elections were corrupt. Now, by the way, not the 2016 election that he won or the 2024 election that he won, but the 2020 election, which he did not actually win. Apparently, Democrats forgot, or the Chinese or others forgot how to compromise elections in the two that he won. But the point is that it is an utterly false statement to say that our elections are corrupt. He made the argument that the Chinese had done a massive election interference. That's just flat out false. And if you want to check that, I would urge you to do what the president urged you to do, which is to look at whitehouse.gov, go to the section on Chinese interference, and what you will see is documents with which I am familiar in my role as a member of the Gang of Eight that are almost completely redacted.
4: Congressman, you said more brazen than you thought. What was the most brazen part?
15: Well, probably the most our elections are not corrupt. They are fair and free. And that is sort of an undebatable fact based on the evidence that is out there. The Chinese election interference never occurred. What troubled me most, quite frankly, was the third big lie, that there had been this grand conspiracy, this deep state action to keep the actual intelligence from the American people. Again, a complete lie. And though it gets a little esoteric, there is a public report. An intelligence community assessment issued in January. By the way, the report was created under then Director of National Intelligence John Ratcliffe. That's Donald Trump's guy. And it highlighted a dissent inside the intelligence community. One individual from the Director of National Intelligence Office on Cyber said that he believed that perhaps the Chinese had actually tried to not change voting tallies or whatever, but to influence the election. That dissent is prominently featured in that public ICA, it's known as, an intelligence community assessment. Mm-hmm. So this notion that there was a grand conspiracy is flat out false.
4: Now, we just heard from a reporter, Tamara Keith, who mentioned that Trump is possibly setting up a reaction if Republicans lose in November, that the election was not fair. Do Democrats have a plan to make sure that people can trust the results in November?
15: Yeah, look, all we can do is point people to the facts, and the facts are there for all to see, including, by the way, on the documents that the president touted last night. But I will also tell you that we are participating in much broader efforts to make sure that at the most local level, which is where elections are administered, that those administrators know the law. For example, that federal officers cannot appear with weapons at voting sites, which is something I'm sure the president will consider, having watched what happened on January 6, 2021, when his people attacked the Capitol of the United States. And we're making sure that there will be plenty of witnesses and others to at least record any attempted shenanigans by, civilians or government employees, heaven forbid, who are acting on the president's behalf.
4: Congressman, what do you say to voters who, no matter what is presented in terms of evidence, are dug in with the belief that elections are somehow rigged or not on the up and up?
15: Well, you ask a question that has been exceedingly painful in both of Trump's presidencies. He has supporters who, if he tells them that the moon is made of green cheese, there is no fact, there is no evidence that will cause them to disbelieve whatever it is that the president says. The good news is that's a relatively small percentage of people. But I'm trying to remind everybody, again, just look at the evidence and consider what I said before. Apparently, the two elections that he won were far fine, but the one that everybody knows he lost was not fine. It's just sort of absurd. Now, here's the key point. America will get the democracy that its citizenry deserves. And if we have become a citizenry that is so obsessed with social media and willing to make conclusions based on no evidence, we'll lose our democracy. And quite frankly, that's what Donald Trump is counting on.
4: Congressman Jim Himes from Connecticut. He's a top Democrat on the House Permanent Select Committee on Intelligence. Thank you for joining us.
15: Thank you.
18: President Trump's longtime teleprompter operator was not running the prompter last night. Gabe Perez is on unpaid leave because he allegedly made nearly $100,000 by placing bets on what Trump would or would not say in speeches. He used the prediction market site Kalshi. Perez has worked for the president since 2016 and got a shout out from Trump on the campaign trail in Reno in 2024.
16: I have a guy, Gabe. He's excellent. I've had some real bad ones, but I have Gabe. Some of the bad ones, they go so fast, you know, I will go and pop, pop, pop, pop, pop, pop, pop, pop. I say, slow the damn down. No, a good one is really like gold.
4: Kalshi surveillance systems detected unusual behavior around presidential speeches, and an investigation led to Perez. That's according to two people with knowledge of the investigation who were not authorized to speak publicly. Perez is now in settlement talks with federal regulators. White House Press Secretary Karoline Leavitt addressed this during Thursday's press briefing.
17: I'm aware of the report. The president is too. I spoke with him about it. He believes it's deeply unfortunate and, frankly, a disgrace.
18: Kalshi froze about $90,000 of Perez's profits, and he has been banned from betting on the site. White House staff have been warned not to use government information on prediction market sites. The behavior could also be criminally prosecuted. Columbia University law professor Joshua Mitz studies market manipulation and insider trading.
19: Legally, it's not always straightforward whether the person was in fact receiving confidential information or not.
4: He doesn't think this kind of insider betting, though, is widespread.
19: For most people in positions of power, this will be too risky to justify the few thousand dollars that they might make.
4: And Mitz says as prosecutors and regulators catch insider trading, it will deter people from trying.

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1: 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Good morning on this Friday, July 17th. I'm Desiree Frazier. It's 7:42. You're listening to Morning Edition. Thank you so much for joining us. The forecast: hazy sun, highs in the 90s, possibility of thunderstorms. Iuka, a high of 92 degrees. Gulfport, 98. Meridian and Jackson.

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3: 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Everything from bruises to scrapes and even broken bones. They're calling them Zara death pants. 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
0: Good morning. It's 7:45, Friday, July 17th. I'm Desiree Frazier. This is MPB News. Summer camp is out of reach for many families, even day programs. A big reason is the cost. Aubrey Juhas with the Gulf States Newsroom looks at how some camps keep prices affordable.
5: Dozens of kids play dodgeball inside a large recreation center in Baton Rouge. In the same room, others scale a climbing wall or cartwheel across mats. There's also a bounce castle and a wall of those basketball games you find at arcades. Katrina Coots Ward oversees summer programming for Baton Rouge's Parks and Recreation System, and for a long time was a counselor.
6: I do miss this chaos. There is nothing like staying with the camp for 8 hours.
5: While tiring, Ward says it's incredibly rewarding.
6: Imagine these kids would be at home, at grandma's, inside, watching TV.
5: Instead, they're here. When it isn't too hot, they play outside, where there's a splash pad. Many families need childcare over the summer or just want to send their kids to camp. A survey found in 2024, more than 50% missed out, and rates were even higher in the Gulf South. Mississippi had the worst access in the country. About 3 out of 4 kids whose parents wanted them to attend camp ultimately didn't. Cost was the main factor, followed by location, transportation, and availability. The issues were the same in Alabama and Louisiana. Ward says her team tries to help as many families as possible.
7: What a parent has to do is put a deposit down on camp.
5: It can be just $5.
7: And then we can work on payment plans. You know, if the registration started in March, you could just put a deposit down and then pay off every week.
5: Each session is a week long. The full price is $100, but many families qualify for a 50% discount based on income, and a foundation pays the rest. That covers everything. Their t-shirt, field trips.
7: When we go watch a movie, everybody gets a popcorn and a drink.
5: The system subsidizes its camps, paying for staff out of its larger budget, and it owns its buildings, so there's no rent. In New Orleans, Kaumba Academy has a similar arrangement. It's run by the Ashe Cultural Arts Center, a Central City nonprofit that celebrates the African diaspora. Kaumba is a Swahili word for creativity. The camp, which has been around for almost 2 decades, includes visual arts, drumming, dance, and gardening.
8: We are like a staple in the community for cultural practices and African tradition, even though we open our doors to everyone.
5: Monica Milan works for Ashe, and her daughter attends Kaumba, which is open to kids ages 5 to 15. It's also $100 a week and runs for a month and a half.
8: Most of June and all of July, so they only have maybe a week or two before school starts, so parents are appreciative of that.
5: Herself included. The price even includes food.
8: Breakfast and lunch, and it's always hot meals cooked by a chef.
5: Milan said the center fundraises and applies for grants to keep tuition as low as possible, while still paying their employees and artists a fair wage. Staff use a call and response in Chui, a language primarily spoken in West Africa, to quiet campers. The caller shouts a go, and the kids respond a me to show they're listening. On a recent day, kids learned about Mardi Gras black masking Indians, a tradition with African roots. They met an Indian, specifically a spy boy, who danced for them in a red beaded suit.
9: What does the spy boy do?
10: Look out for other tribes.
9: Exactly.
5: Ashley Hamilton has 2 kids attending Kaumba for the first time. A friend recommended the camp.
11: Looking at the prices, like, man, like, they really see us as parents.
5: Jermaine Taylor has 3 kids. He says more expensive programs add up quickly, especially for bigger families.
12: They know it's partially childcare, so they're able to charge whatever they want, and they know we have to go to work and all of that. So $3,000 for a 1 month program is kind of crazy.
5: He says Kaumba has lightened the burden. For the Gulf States Newsroom, I'm Aubrey Uhas.
0: The Gulf States Newsroom is a partnership among Mississippi Public Broadcasting and radio stations in Louisiana and Alabama. 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I'm Desiree Frazier. 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Our weather today in the 90s, hazy, hot, thunderstorms likely.
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15: From Marketplace in New York, I'm Kimberly Adams. The House Budget Committee approved a $95 billion piece of legislation yesterday that will pave the way for a budget process known as reconciliation. It allows the majority party to pass bills without support from the minority. This would be the third time Republicans have used the process to pass big legislation this Congress. It heads to the House floor next and would fund things like defense and farm assistance. Marketplace's Nancy Marshall-Genzer takes a look at what's in the measure.
17: The budget bill sets aside $73 billion for military and intelligence spending. It's a framework and doesn't say specifically how the money should be spent. That comes later. But Henrietta Trays of the advisory firm Veda Partners expects the Pentagon to spend the money on the war in the Middle East.
18: Most of it is on munitions and operational costs for having our military deployed in the Gulf region.
17: Operational costs like military salaries. There's also $12 billion in aid for farmers.
18: they are getting the double whammy of the tariffs and then also the war with Iran.
17: Losing market share to other countries because of the tariffs and paying higher prices for things like fertilizer because of the war. There's also money in the bill for a fund supporting the voting restrictions President Trump has been pressing for. Romina Baccia at the Cato Institute says the money will probably go to states that do things like
9: verifying ID and citizenship before registering people to vote.
17: That's a far cry from actually passing the voting restrictions President Trump wants. Laura Blessing of Georgetown University says this budget bill is full of compromises on what it does and how much spending it allows, on defense, for example.
19: So they're looking for kind of a Goldilocks solution of having some military spending, but not a ton of it.
17: But it's not clear when or whether this bill will become law. If it clears the House, it still has to be approved by the Senate. I'm Nancy Marshall-Genzer for Marketplace.
15: Let's do the numbers. Chip stocks have been sending markets down globally today. Japan's Nikkei closed down over 4%. The Shanghai Composite Index was down over 3%. Dow, S&P, and NASDAQ futures are down in the 0.7 to 2% range, with the Dow future down 338 points. And the number of new homes that began construction in June soared compared to May to the tune of 19%. The 10-year Treasury yield is down at 4.53%.
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15: Artificial intelligence company Anthropic is the latest to announce it's expanding in New York City. It joins a host of other AI companies such as Palantir, OpenAI, and Elise AI in seeking out additional office space as the companies move to hire more workers. For more on what this means for the state of commercial real estate in the city and what it tells us about the ever-growing AI economy, I'm joined by Natalie Wong, commercial real estate reporter at Bloomberg. Natalie, welcome to the program.
20: Hello, thank you for having me.
15: What is drawing these tech companies to New York City in particular?
20: You know, really a lot of these firms are in later stage sort of phases and they're looking to, you know, raise more capital, handle more sales. And a lot of that talent is concentrated in New York City, which is the financial center of the U.S. and the world.
15: How much of the draw is also all the empty office space in the city?
20: Definitely the fact that there is significant amount of office space for them to grow into at relatively, you know, cheaper prices is definitely a draw. But I think there's a distinction to be made between, you know, the more established firms and the startups. The established firms like the OpenAIs, Anthropic, they're going for the best trophy type offices. But the area of the New York City commercial market that's really been suffering for the past, you know, 6 years has been the older, what the industry calls Class B, Class C offices. These are more aged office buildings. What we're seeing now is that this AI rush and this tech rush has actually brought more demand for these types of buildings because a lot of these firms are startups. They may not be as well capitalized. So this is actually like very cheap space for them. And this was really, you know, a boost that the overall commercial real estate market has been looking for.
15: The city had been counting on office to residential conversions, trying to solve that housing shortage and office glut at the same time. Where does this AI leasing push fit into all that?
20: You know, I think that office to residential conversions has played a significant role in reducing the overall supply. We've seen hundreds of thousands, if not millions of square feet of office space being completely taken offline because they're being converted to housing and frankly, much needed housing. So I think that's one portion of helping the overall office market. I think the AI leasing comes in as another boost for the office market. You know, they may be taking space in offices that cannot be converted to residential simply because of the floor plates or because of where they're located in the city. It doesn't make sense to convert or it's too costly. And so, you know, these are the types of buildings that these startups are looking for space in.
15: You know, we've all heard a ton about how AI is threatening jobs, but here we have the AI industry coming into a city and promising to add jobs. Have you seen any indication that these moves are actually going to have a meaningful impact on New York's labor market?
20: You know, what I've been hearing in all my conversations across the real estate industry, across the tech industry, is really like No one knows exactly what's going to happen longer term, but most people are confident that in the short term timeframe, and when I say short term, I mean under 10 years, some people are really looking at 3 to 5 years, they're not concerned. Now, that's a very short timeframe. I mean, most office leases stretch far beyond that. So I do think there is a real concern, you know, 10 years later, how much will AI impact workforce once, you know, it evolves more, once leaders have a better understanding of how it impacts their work? Will that reduce overall headcount? I think many people are concerned about that longer term.
15: Natalie Wong is a commercial real estate reporter at Bloomberg. Thank you.
20: Thank you so much.
15: Our executive producer is Nancy Fargali. Our digital team includes Antoinette Brock, Emily McCune, and Dylan Mietinen. Our engineers are Brian Allison, Sam Keenan, and David Schreck. In New York, I'm Kimberly Adams with the Marketplace Morning Report. From APM, American Public Media.
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21: Weather stays pretty quiet over the next couple of days, but the heat is on. The heat and humidity will be on the rise. In Oxford today, lots of sunshine. A high this afternoon into the lower 90s. Later on tonight, clear to partly cloudy skies. An overnight low will drop down into the lower 70s. Starkville will see lots of sunshine today. A high this afternoon will be in the lower 90s. Later on tonight, only a few passing clouds overhead. An overnight low will settle back into the mid 70s. And in Natchez, sunny, hot, and humid today. A high near 95 with that heat index close to 105. Clear to partly cloudy sky through the night. An overnight low will drop down into the mid 70s. I'm meteorologist Sally Russell. 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
0: Good morning. It's 8 o'clock, Friday, July 17th. This is Morning Edition on MPB Think Radio. I'm Desiree Frazier. Ahead in news at 8:04, Mississippi lawmakers pass bills to transform the state's youth court system.
22: We hope we will see a uniform youth court going forward. That's the whole idea.
0: We have some details ahead. A new lawsuit against the U.S. Fish and Wildlife Service claims the government hasn't protected a threatened turtle species in Mississippi and Louisiana.
23: But here we are in July 2026, and we still don't have critical habitat designated for this turtle.
0: And a conversation with David Becker, founder of the nonpartisan Center for Election Innovation and Research. He talks about the president's primetime speech.
24: Live from NPR News in Washington, I'm Windsor Johnston. Lettuce grown in Mexico has been linked to a multi-state outbreak of cyclospora in the U.S. The Food and Drug Administration is warning do not eat shredded iceberg lettuce served at Taco Bell locations in the impacted states. NPR's Allison Aubrey reports.
25: The multi-state outbreak includes cyclospora cases in Indiana, Kentucky, Michigan, Ohio, and West Virginia. Investigators at the CDC found 1,644 people infected with cyclospora reported eating Taco Bell in these five states. An analysis of 190 cyclospora cases in Michigan, where the person reported eating at Taco Bell, found 90% of those interviewed reported eating iceberg lettuce. In a statement from Taco Bell, the company says it's taken immediate action to voluntarily remove potential impacted lettuce in these states. FDA's traceback investigation has identified a single supplier of iceberg lettuce from Mexico. The diarrheal illness, which also leads to fatigue and loss of appetite, was first identified in May and has hospitalized dozens. Allison Aubrey, NPR News.
24: The Chinese government is denying President Trump's claims that it interfered in U.S. elections. In a primetime address last night, Trump accused Beijing of compromising American voter data. Yang Kamins and Broomby reports Trump cited declassified documents in his speech.
26: Beijing's Ministry of Foreign Affairs says China has, quote, no interest in interfering in the U.S. election and have never done so. The statement comes after Trump accused Beijing of interfering in the 2020 U.S. elections. He says newly declassified documents reveal, quote, shocking vulnerabilities in the U.S. election system. Trump further says that Beijing illegally acquired some 220 million U.S. voter names and addresses. A previous U.S. intelligence assessment from 2021 found no evidence of foreign actors altering voter registrations or casting ballots during the 2020 vote. Beijing's foreign ministry says Trump's claims have, quote, no factual ground and are aimed at defaming China. For NPR News, I'm Yang Kamzimbrimbi in Hong Kong.
24: New flash flood warnings are in effect across parts of central Texas, with more heavy rain expected. At least two people have died and more than 200 others have been rescued. Chelsea Zhu with member station KUT reports days of downpours have swamped roads, damaged homes, and cut off some communities.
2: 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Some storms have been slow moving, dropping heavy rain in some of the same areas that have already seen a lot of rain in the days before, which has made flooding more likely. Some towns have seen as much as 20 inches of rain or more since the start of the week.
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0: Good morning. It's 8:04, Friday, July 17th. I'm Desiree Frazier. This is MPB News. Mississippi lawmakers passed bills to establish a uniform youth court system. MPB's Kobe Vance reports on how the changes will affect children and families.
4: A two-day special session of the legislature wrapped Thursday evening and resulted in the passage of three bills that create county youth courts, fund juvenile detention centers, and renew access to vital court documents. The House voted to advance the Youth Court Reform Bill on Thursday morning. During debate, lawmakers discussed how the new system would affect existing county courts and protect identities of minors during legal proceedings. Bob Anderson, executive director of the Mississippi Department of Human Services, says youth courts in Mississippi have been struggling for years.
6: That's not just on the child welfare side, on the juvenile justice side as well. We need full-time judges. I think this is a strong start with adding, you know, 9-10 new chancellors. I think it will help significantly.
4: Along with the main legislation that created the new court system, two appropriations bills were funding expanded programs in both DHS and the Department of Child Protection Services. That includes two new juvenile prisons to serve northern and southern counties. The new youth court system will oversee cases of juvenile delinquency, as well as custody battles and child welfare. CPS Commissioner Andrea Sanders says this is a major step towards protecting Mississippi's youth and minimizing harm for interventions.
7: There will still be plenty of work to be done, but I believe it is so important for the future of our children and our state that they get access to a full-time court and that parents will have access to the record being used to create lifelong decisions for their families.
4: House leadership had delayed the legislative process for several hours Thursday in hopes of addressing pharmacy benefit manager legislation, but those plans failed and both chambers voted to end the special session. Kobe Vance, MPB News.
0: The Pearl River map turtle is native only to the Pearl River in Mississippi and Louisiana. A lawsuit filed by the Center for Biological Diversity this week claims the U.S. Fish and Wildlife Service hasn't done enough to protect the threatened species. Lindsay Reeves is a senior attorney with the center. She says after the service listed the turtle as a threatened species in 2024, it had a year to enact protections for its habitat. A critical habitat designation, she says, is key to protections.
8: If there's a project that's damaging in this one place, that's the only place where it lives, then we really have a concern that that turtle could go extinct.
0: The lawsuit alleges the government didn't meet its deadline to make those critical habitat designations. Taking a look at the weather outlook today, hazy sun, highs in the 90s statewide. Thunderstorms are likely. Horn Lake, a high of 93 degrees. Holly Springs at 97. Jackson, 95. 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
5: It's Morning Edition from NPR News. Amy Martinez in Los Angeles, California.
10: And I'm Leila Fadel in Washington, D.C. Good morning. Election watchers say President Trump did not deliver on his promised really big news in a primetime address last night on election integrity.
5: For days, President Trump and his team have teased a bombshell announcement. Experts who spoke with NPR say there was nothing of the kind, including in a raft of documents the administration released purporting to show evidence of widespread election fraud. We'll hear from one of those experts in just a few minutes. First, though, some context.
10: NPR voting correspondent Miles Parks has been up all night going through those documents, and he joins me now to talk through it. Hi, Miles.
11: Hey, good morning.
10: Good morning. Okay, so the president has been making false claims for almost 6 years now that the election he lost in 2020 was rigged. Last night, he gave a speech about voting integrity. Was it more of the same?
11: It was. I mean, he hit on a bunch of the themes that will sound really familiar to anyone who's heard the president over the last few years. The idea that voting machines can't be trusted. The idea that non-citizens are voting en masse in American elections. Shadowy schemes by foreign governments to try to influence voting, that sort of thing. But our team at NPR started looking through all of these documents that the White House published, and it's not really clear what is actually new here that impacts our understanding of the security of America's elections. I talked with Adrian Fontes after the speech. He's Arizona's top voting official. He's a Democrat. Here's how he described it.
12: I kind of felt a little bit cheated. I was expecting some kind of delicious bombshell that we might be able to investigate, but instead I got a rehash of the same grievance.
11: Fontes was struck by how closely all these classified documents aligned with what was already public about the 2020 election.
10: So tell us a little bit more, like, the details here. What's actually in these documents?
11: So, I mean, take the idea about America's voting systems being vulnerable to hacking, for instance. The president said Americans were blatantly lied to about the security of our election infrastructure. They're vulnerable, referring to the machines, and they're easily compromised. But the documents released really just lay out concerns with voting equipment that were already known.
10: Like what?
11: So in some places, it's just really old. Election administration is known to be chronically underfunded. And for the past 10 years, American adversaries have targeted it. In some cases, that's looked like actually trying to break into registration systems. In other cases, it's trying to influence American voters online. But there's no evidence anyone has ever actually changed votes. That is a critical distinction. I was talking about that with Susan Greenhall at the advocacy group Free Speech for People. For years, she has worked to shine a light on some of the same problems that Trump is now focusing on.
13: Two things can be true at the same time, that we have ignored vulnerabilities in our voting systems for a long time, and there is no evidence that the election was rigged in 2020, and everything that has been put forth purporting to provide that evidence always falls apart like a cheap suit.
11: You know, even with those vulnerabilities, the bottom line is that almost everyone in the United States votes on a paper ballot, and those paper ballots after the 2020 election were investigated and audited over and over again, and widespread fraud was never found.
10: Now, another topic that came up a lot was China. The president said the country had amassed hundreds of millions of voter records and worked to undermine his election campaign in 2020. Is that true?
11: It is, but it's also not really news. You know, at the time, in 2020, the intelligence community publicly said that China preferred Joe Biden as a candidate, although there was some public disagreement on what the country was actually willing to do in terms of pushing that outcome. On the voter data stuff, this is a great example of something that sounds really scary, but actually didn't really shock people who work in elections. A lot of voter roll data is actually already public and easily accessible, and it was publicly known that China has long been interested in accumulating information about American voters and candidates. But again, did any of this actually impact votes? No. But still, the president and his allies are using it as justification to push for big changes to the voting process. And experts expect to see more of that as midterms get closer.
10: NPR's Miles Parks, thank you for that reporting, Miles.
11: Thank you.
5: All right, let's talk to David Becker. He's the executive director and founder of the Nonpartisan Center for Election Innovation and Research, the nonprofit that works with Republicans and Democrats on building trust in elections across the U.S. David, so you just heard NPR's Miles Parks reporting on the president's claim that China got a hold of voter data. And let's hear some of what the president said last night.
14: The People's Republic of China carried out what is believed to be the largest compromise of election data in history, resulting in China's illicit acquisition of 220 million U.S. voter files.
5: David, did that happen?
9: Well, I think we've long suspected that China was trying to accumulate as much data on Americans as possible. The intelligence community regularly confirms that. But this is probably the least concerning element of that Chinese operation. Voter lists in the United States are all public. Every state has a public version of their voter list. Some states literally put it on the web. You can just Google it. And states like Ohio and North Carolina. So it's not surprising at all that China would collect this data, and maybe that other foreign countries have collected this data as well. But this is just static data that you would collect, and it doesn't mean you can do anything to the actual vote. White House spokespeople came out last night and said, with this data, you could change registration records, you could vote on behalf of someone. You absolutely could not. This data would not be sufficient for that. And even if it occurred, we would know it happened because we'd get widespread reports of people having problems voting, and we didn't see anything like that.
5: Did you find any evidence of election fraud in the declassified documents that the Trump administration released?
9: No, I mean, I reviewed those documents. I've been working on this for quite some time. And if anything, yesterday's release of documents confirmed that the 2020 election was not stolen. This administration has been in total control of federal government for 18 months. They have used every tool within the federal government, the intelligence community, the Department of Justice, the Department of Homeland Security, the FBI, to try to find evidence of massive 2020 election fraud. And in those 18 months, they've produced nothing. And last night, we heard White House spokespeople confirm that they have no evidence of any vote flipping, any changes in the votes, anything that would have changed the outcome of the 2020 election. What we heard last night actually confirms what we've known for nearly 6 years now, after the paper ballots that we've used in all the states were audited, and that's the 2020 election was successfully run. The outcome represented the will of the people.
5: Okay. Now, President Trump also talked about non-citizens being registered to vote, something he called, quote, shocking. He didn't say, though, that they actually cast ballots, but that they were registered. Can you help us with some context on that?
9: Sure. My nonprofit actually looks at a lot of this research. We just published an update on that research this week. And what we know is that occasionally, almost always through administrative error, there are some ineligible individuals who get on the voter list. But that number is very small, and the number who actually vote is minuscule. And we know this not because I'm telling you that or because, you know, some advocates are saying that. The Trump administration itself has confirmed that. In this same report, in the documents that they released last night, the Trump administration confirmed they looked at 68 million voter records with highly specific personal information in it that was voluntarily shared by a certain group of states, enabling them to accurately match it to incomplete citizenship records that the Department of Homeland Security has. And in that 68 million, they found only 28,000 possible non-citizens. That is a rate of non-citizen registration around 0.04%. That's consistent with what we've seen regularly. We also know when the list of those potential non-citizens is reported to the states and they investigate, those numbers decline sharply because the Department of Homeland Security doesn't have complete citizenship data that it can match. So there are a few. The states are doing a very good job of flagging them. It's almost always by accident. Someone here who's in this country who's not a citizen would not choose to get registered because that will lead to deportation, a point that White House spokespeople made very clearly last night. So it's not likely that someone would choose to do this just for the big payoff of casting a single ballot in an election, which maybe 150 million ballots are cast.
5: That's David Becker, founder and executive director of the Nonpartisan Center for Election Innovation and Research. David, thanks.
9: Thank you.
10: Smoke from Canadian wildfires is plunging air quality into dangerous territory across the Midwest and East Coast. And as NPR's Ava Berger reports, the bad air will be hanging around for a while.
15: On a clear day, you can see forever. That iconic movie is set in New York City. But no one is seeing anything in New York today.
16: We had these crazy thunderstorms in New York City. All these alerts were going out and there was lightning. And then as soon as it stopped, all the sky turned orange, and that's when all the smoke really started to get bad.
15: That is Brooklyn resident Nicholas Isabella. Isabella is a storm chaser and photographer. He travels around the country documenting Mother Nature. So he's seen his fair share of bad weather. But the haze hanging over New York made even him pause.
16: It smells like somebody's having a campfire, but that smell is everywhere you walk around the city. You're smelling that.
15: The smoke is coming from wildfires that have been raging in Ontario and northern Minnesota all week. In Canada, there are over 800 active wildfires. Winds have sent the smoke southeast, where it has settled over the Midwest and the Mid-Atlantic states. On Thursday, air quality in Chicago, Detroit, and New York was among the worst of the world's major cities. The East Coast is expected to stay smoky at least through the weekend. This is putting millions of people at risk. Smoke is made up of tiny particles that can be inhaled deep into a person's lungs and even enter the bloodstream.
1: The data is very clear that pollution from wildfires has all kinds of health effects.
15: That's Dr. David Eisenman. He's a professor of medicine at the David Geffen School of Medicine at UCLA.
1: There are studies that show effects on the heart with increased heart attacks and heart failure. There's strokes associated with it, respiratory illnesses.
15: He added that air pollution is one of the top causes of premature deaths worldwide, along with smoking and high cholesterol. To stay safe, Eisenman recommends following the Environmental Protection Agency's guidelines for wildfire smoke, such as staying up to date on air quality reports and buying air purifiers and replacement filters. Depending on air quality, he says, reduce outdoor activity, and if you must be outside, wear an N95 mask. Ava Berger, NPR News.

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1: 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It's 8:42, Friday, July 17th. You're listening to Morning Edition. I'm Desiree Frazier. The forecast outlook today, hazy sun, highs in the 90s, thunderstorms likely. Philadelphia and Forest, a high of 94 degrees. Holly Springs at 97. Meridian, Jackson, Greenwood, all coming in at 95. Gulfport, 98. And Iuka, 92.
2: 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I'm Bill Ellison. People come to the Neshoba County Fair ready to eat their fill of good Southern cooking. Dorothy Dixon discusses the tradition of inviting people to eat at their family's fairground cabin.
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0: She'd get up about 4 o'clock in the morning and start frying chicken. She was a marvelous cook, and we always had a lot of food. A lot of people would come by to eat at our house. You wouldn't turn anybody away. And one time, two ladies from Jackson came on the bus to the fair, and when they got the ticket, they thought that meant they could just eat anywhere on the grounds. So these two stopped in our cabin and sat down to eat lunch. And they looked over across the way at the next house, and one of them said, "Oh, they gonna have chocolate pie over there. Let's go over there for dessert." And they thought until they left, I suppose, that ticket at the fair meant you could just go in any of the houses and help yourself.
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2: Good morning, me Martinez. A New York artist found a way to give fans a piece of Taylor and Travis's wedding at Madison Square Garden. Kind of. He picked up trash near MSG after the ceremony, bottle caps, straws, and even a single AirPod, sealed them in little display cubes, and sold 50 of them online for $25 a piece. To be clear, the items were found outside of the barriers surrounding the wedding venue. I guess one city's trash is really another man's treasure. It's Morning Edition.
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4: Good morning. It's 8:45, Friday, July 17th. I'm Desiree Frazier. This is MPB News. Summer camp is out of reach for many families, even day programs. A big reason is the cost. Aubrey Juhas with the Gulf States Newsroom looks at how some camps keep prices affordable.
5: Dozens of kids play dodgeball inside a large recreation center in Baton Rouge. In the same room, others scale a climbing wall or cartwheel across mats. There's also a bounce castle and a wall of those basketball games you find at arcades. Katrina Coots Ward oversees summer programming for Baton Rouge's Parks and Recreation System, and for a long time was a counselor.
6: I do miss this chaos. There is nothing like staying with the camp for 8 hours.
5: While tiring, Ward says it's incredibly rewarding.
6: Imagine these kids would be at home, at grandma's, inside, watching TV.
5: Instead, they're here. When it isn't too hot, they play outside, where there's a splash pad. Many families need childcare over the summer or just want to send their kids to camp. A survey found in 2024, more than 50% missed out, and rates were even higher in the Gulf South. Mississippi had the worst access in the country. About 3 out of 4 kids whose parents wanted them to attend camp ultimately didn't. Cost was the main factor, followed by location, transportation, and availability. The issues were the same in Alabama and Louisiana. Ward says her team tries to help as many families as possible.
7: What a parent has to do is put a deposit down on camp.
5: It can be just $5.
7: And then we can work on payment plans. You know, if the registration started in March, you could just put a deposit down and then pay off every week.
5: Each session is a week long. The full price is $100, but many families qualify for a 50% discount based on income, and a foundation pays the rest. That covers everything. Their t-shirt, field trips.
7: When we go watch a movie, everybody gets a popcorn and a drink.
5: The system subsidizes its camps, paying for staff out of its larger budget, and it owns its buildings, so there's no rent. In New Orleans, Kaumba Academy has a similar arrangement. It's run by the Ashe Cultural Arts Center, a Central City nonprofit that celebrates the African diaspora. Kaumba is a Swahili word for creativity. The camp, which has been around for almost 2 decades, includes visual arts, drumming, dance, and gardening.
8: We are like a staple in the community for cultural practices and African tradition, even though we open our doors to everyone.
5: Monica Milan works for Ashe, and her daughter attends Kaumba, which is open to kids ages 5 to 15. It's also $100 a week and runs for a month and a half.
8: most of June and all of July, so they only have maybe a week or two before school starts, so parents are appreciative of that.
5: Herself included. The price even includes food.
8: Breakfast and lunch, and it's always hot meals cooked by a chef.
5: Milan said the center fundraises and applies for grants to keep tuition as low as possible, while still paying their employees and artists a fair wage. Staff use a call and response in Chui, a language primarily spoken in West Africa, to quiet campers. The caller shouts a go, and the kids respond a me to show they're listening. On a recent day, kids learned about Mardi Gras black masking Indians, a tradition with African roots. They met an Indian, specifically a spy boy, who danced for them in a red beaded suit.
9: What does the spy boy do?
10: Look out for other tribes.
9: Exactly.
5: Ashley Hamilton has two kids attending Kaumba for the first time. A friend recommended the camp.
11: Looking at the prices, like, man, like, they really see us as parents.
5: Jermaine Taylor has three kids. He says more expensive programs add up quickly, especially for bigger families.
12: They know it's partially childcare, so they're able to charge whatever they want, and they know we have to go to work and all of that. So $3,000 for a one-month program is kind of crazy.
5: He says Kaumba has lightened the burden. For the Gulf States Newsroom, I'm Aubrey Juhas.
4: 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I'm Desiree Frazier. 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In the forecast, in the 90s, hazy sun, thunderstorms.
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2: 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I'm A. Martinez.
16: And I'm Leila Fadel. The Men's World Cup final is this weekend in New Jersey. The U.S. hosted the 94 World Cup too. Back then, World Cup fever in the U.S. led millions of children to sign up for youth soccer. It put the sport on TV for the first time for many American viewers, and it led directly to the creation of Major League Soccer. With our colleagues at Planet Money, NPR's Becky Sullivan looked into how MLS is bringing in a new generation of fans.
17: For the past 5 weeks, a bar near downtown Chicago has had new life as one of the biggest World Cup watch parties in the country. It's a massive space. In the middle of the patio stands what basically looks like a giant arena jumbotron with games on all four sides. For the biggest matches, more than 1,000 people have packed in to watch. This is the doing of the Chicago Fire, the MLS club here in Chicago. There's team merch and sign-up sheets. They've brought players by to sign autographs. It's all one big pitch to people who've never come to a Fire game before. Tag along to watch the World Cup, and maybe you'll end up feeling like this.
18: I've never seen a game, but I want to go now.
19: Yeah, I guess I would go.
20: Yes, I would definitely be interested in going to a game.
17: Getting fans like these three, Gina Santiano, Anna Gonzalez, and Vanessa Bettino, to come out to an MLS game, that's the goal. Not just for the Fire, but for all of Major League Soccer. The question was, how to do it? An especially tricky question for Chicago, which did not host any World Cup games.
21: We had a decision to make, and one was just kind of to bury our head in the sand and just watch on TV like everyone else, or the other one was to really rally behind it, put some dollars behind it.
17: This is Dave Baldwin, the team's president of business operations. Diehard fans of the sport already follow professional soccer, so the team's strategy was to give more casual sports fans a taste of the Fire game day experience.
21: I sort of compare converting non-soccer fans to soccer fans to my experience when I go shopping at Costco, which is I never knew that I needed 800 teriyaki meatballs, but I was walking through the line, I had a chance to sample, and I said, oh my gosh, this is amazing, and I go buy one of those giant boxes.
17: 22 MLS teams are doing a promotion called First Match on Us, where they give away free tickets to first-time attendees. The idea being, get them in the door, show them a good time, then the next thing you know, they'll buy their own tickets, pick up a shirt and a scarf, start watching games on TV.
9: Hey, Leo, can we kick it?
19: Sí, dale.
17: This commercial is part of an 8-figure marketing campaign MLS rolled out this week called Thanks World, We'll Take It From Here. The centerpiece of the ad is, who else? Lionel Messi, the 39-year-old global star who captains the Argentina national team. 3 years ago, Messi left behind Europe's top leagues to join the MLS club Inter Miami, a blockbuster move that has already paid serious dividends for the league, says MLS Chief Business Officer Camilo Durana.
22: There was a lot of people that thought he was coming here to retire, and it's been the opposite. Rarely do you see him getting subbed off. He wants to play the 90 minutes. He's intense. He wants to win. And I think that's carried into the World Cup.
17: This is important because there's another big audience MLS is targeting with this World Cup, the players. Durana says Messi's performance shows you don't lose a step by coming to MLS. Also, the league worked really hard to make its stadiums and training facilities part of the World Cup hosting plan to show them off to visiting teams, almost like a recruiting visit. If more quality international players join the league, that could change the perception for players and fans that MLS is a tier or two below Europe.
22: Major League Soccer players scored 10 goals in the group stage, and so I think that validates everything that we're doing, and it shows the quality that we have on the MLS pitch.
17: Messi scored 6 of those 10 group stage goals. He has since added 2 more in the knockout games. Now, on Sunday, Major League Soccer's biggest star will play on the sport's biggest stage, the World Cup final. What better advertisement than that? Becky Sullivan, NPR News, Chicago.
23: For tens of thousands of people on the Chesapeake Bay, summer means catching and eating blue crabs. NPR's Frank Langfitt recently tried his hand with the help of a local crabber.
24: So it's a little after 5 o'clock in the morning here along the Chesapeake Bay. The sun is not up yet, and we're heading out to catch some crabs.
25: My name is Jack Torney.
24: Torney's 23. Crabs commercially near Annapolis and likes to head out early to claim the best spots. Torney catches crabs on what's called a trot line.
25: What is on the lines is fresh razor clams. This is some of the best bait there is for catching Maryland blue crabs.
24: Torney drops a line the length of 8 football fields into the brown, brackish water. A half hour later, we're pulling the line up on a roller along the side of the boat. Little mesh bags of bait surface every 16 feet, sometimes with crabs attached. So Jack is steering with his left hand, and in his right is a mesh net. And what he does is he dips it into the water and catches the crab before the crab can release from the bait. The bay and its tidal tributaries stretch more than 11,000 miles. People crab recreationally all over the shoreline. They use metal cages called crab pots, but trot lining is much more fun. You catch the crabs one by one.
25: So if you'd like to dip this line?
24: Sure, let's try it. Torney hands me the net. We stare at the surface, waiting for the white flash of the crab's belly as it emerges from the water.
25: Right there, that's a big one.
24: Oh! I missed it. I was too slow.
25: A little too slow, but also you didn't dig deep enough under him.
24: I did not go deep enough to get him. The line moves fast. Crabs have great vision and can drop off quickly. Torney coaches me. He says sometimes you have to dip the net 3 feet below the surface to catch them.
25: Right there, that's a crab.
24: Oh!
25: You got him, man.
24: Yeah, I finally went deeper like you told me to. You just got to go really deep.
25: You got to dig deep underneath of him.
24: I just got him. When I caught him, you couldn't even see him. He was so far down in the water. It was so murky.
25: Let me speed up this a tad.
24: Oh, I got him.
25: That's a doubler.
24: Doubler.
25: Yeah.
24: Awesome. I have no idea what a doubler is. Turns out it's a male crab carrying a female underneath. This is fun. I really love this part of it. I love the hunting for the crabs.
25: I agree. That's one of my favorite parts, too.
24: Part of it, I wasn't...
25: Right there.
24: Got him. We continue down the line. I get faster, dig deeper. Oh, he's pretty big. That's a jumbo.
25: Right there.
24: Oh. After 10 minutes, I'm already tired, but I've also brought in a dozen crabs. Frank Langford, NPR News on the Chesapeake Bay.
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3: Weather stays pretty quiet over the next couple of days, but the heat is on. The heat and humidity will be on the rise. In Oxford today, lots of sunshine. A high this afternoon into the lower 90s. Later on tonight, clear to partly cloudy skies. An overnight low will drop down into the lower 70s. Starkville will see lots of sunshine today. A high this afternoon will be in the lower 90s. Later on tonight, only a few passing clouds overhead. An overnight low will settle back into the mid 70s. And in Natchez, sunny, hot, and humid today. A high near 95 with that heat index close to 105. Clear to partly cloudy sky through the night. An overnight low will drop down into the mid 70s. I'm meteorologist Sally Russell. 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

0: morning. Good morning. Ain't it a great morning outside? And we are live, by the way of the studios of Mississippi Public Broadcasting in the heart of the Magnolia State. I'm horticulturist Felder Rushing, and along with my incredible producer, Java Chapman, and our live stream editors, we welcome you to the Gestalt Gardener. It's a live program, what we call a multi-horticulturalistic whole hog approach. If you got questions about your garden or things you want to share, this is the place to do it. Real people talking to real people about real gardening stuff, really in the South. So folks, me and Java and the folks here at MPB, we're going to take a little bit of a break with some news. And when we come back, you know, we're just going to talk about all sorts of stuff. I've got things to share. I know you got some stuff, but we're going to go take the news and we come back and folks, we're going to get dirty.
1: Live from NPR News in Washington, I'm Windsor Johnston. Wildfire smoke from Canada is seeping into large parts of the United States, pushing air quality to unhealthy levels from the Dakotas to the Midwest and East Coast. NPR's Kristen Wright reports pollution has reached dangerous levels in some areas, with the Washington Monument sitting behind a haze of smoke.
2: The air quality is expected to get worse throughout the day in D.C., where you can smell the smoke at times. Detroit, Chicago, and New York are experiencing some of the worst air quality in the world, according to rankings by IQ Air. And meteorologists say it's among the worst in years. Parts of Pennsylvania hit code purple, which is worse than red. Smoke from more than 800 wildfires burning in Canada is able to travel long distances, and the summer heat can make the air quality even worse. Officials are advising people to stay indoors, especially older adults, children, and those with health issues. Kristen Wright, NPR News, Washington.
1: President Trump and his team have been teasing what they called a bombshell announcement on election integrity this week. But as NPR's Miles Parks reports, Trump's speech to the nation last night provided no new evidence for the fraud claims the president has been making for years.
3: Last night's unveiling of newly declassified material tracked with what was already known about the 2020 election. Take Trump's claims about China, for instance. He described a sinister plot to interfere in the 2020 election, involving access to millions of voter records. But it was known China favored Joe Biden as a candidate, and the data Trump is talking about is generally public record and widely available, says David Becker of the Center for Election Innovation and Research.
4: Having the voter data itself doesn't allow you to change anything. I can have my kids' class list, but that doesn't mean I can change the grades of everybody in the class.
3: Trump provided no new evidence for any fraudulent votes cast in American elections. Miles Parks, NPR News, Washington.
1: People in Venezuela continue digging out from last month's pair of powerful earthquakes that left widespread destruction and more than 4,800 people dead. As John Otis reports, the quakes have put the country's return to democracy on hold, and that's sparking protests.
5: These protesters in Caracas are calling on Venezuela's authoritarian regime to hold free elections. But President Delcy Rodriguez is ignoring their demands to focus on earthquake recovery. Her government has also blocked opposition leader Maria Corina Machado from returning to Venezuela. Before holding new elections, experts say that Venezuela must first reform its pro-regime electoral council and judicial system. Another challenge is reviving political parties. For NPR News, I'm John Otis in Caracas.
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7: Good morning. It's 9:04, Friday, July 17th. I'm Desiree Frazier. This is MPB News. A hearing is set for a federal lawsuit arguing the Mississippi legislature violated the Voting Rights Act by creating a majority black judicial subdistrict in DeSoto County. Gulf States Newsroom's Maya Miller reports.
8: Former gubernatorial candidate Robert Foster and three DeSoto County residents filed the lawsuit on July 2nd. The defendants in the lawsuit are the State Board of Election Commissioners, a three-member body comprised of Governor Tate Reeves, Attorney General Lynn Fitch, and Secretary of State Michael Watson. It's likely the Attorney General will represent the state in this case, though the AG's office has declined to comment on active litigation. The lawsuit argues that through redistricting, two bills signed into law in 2025 created a race-based majority-minority subdistrict, which will cost residents who live outside of the subdistrict one less circuit judge and chancellor to elect. A hearing is scheduled for July 22nd. For the Gulf States Newsroom and Report for America, I'm Maya Miller.
7: Bills to revamp state youth courts are headed to the governor with reportedly $29.5 million in new monies. Legislators debated for hours over the two-day special session that ended Thursday. The legislation fixes some access issues to youth court records, funds construction of two new juvenile detention centers, and ensures each county has access to a youth court judge. Here's Andrea Sanders of the Department of Child Protection Services.
9: Part of the intent is to be sure that hearings are held regularly and that full-time personnel with support are running a docket consistently. Parents, foster parents, interested parties have knowledge in advance of when hearings are going to be held.
7: The speed of the special session with large allocations to consider concerned many lawmakers. Today, temperatures in the 90s, hazy sun, thunderstorms. 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

0: folks. Welcome back. Horticulture Still Rushing. And Ajava, good to see you. How are you this morning?
1: Oh, man, I'm making it, man. I'm just rolling in. I've had a interesting week myself. Yeah, it's Friday, and it's a good day.
0: Is it work-related, kids-related? I don't want to get personal. It's not my business.
1: But
0: three kids and all and a working sweetheart, it can be rough sometimes.
1: Well, yeah, you know, and I guess full transparency, because I was missing in action here physically in the studio. Crystal, she had her conference off being fabulous and wonderful as she is. And I was at home being super dad. And I will admittedly say my normal guardrails weren't around all of the grandparents off doing grandparent things. And I was just on my dad island.
0: You had to do it all.
1: I had to do it all.
0: Well, that's all right. We got plenty of stuff to talk about. I'm hoping we get a lot of calls today, because I know it's getting too hot. It got some rain earlier in the week, but most of the state, not too bad rain-wise, but it's starting to get hot, and that's going to drive some gardeners around the twist. And Job, I know we're having a lot of trouble with insects, with leaf spot diseases, with things like that. And also, the critters get hungry and thirsty. A lot of times, they'll eat stuff they normally don't eat just because it's got moisture in it. So anyway, for the next couple of hours, hour at a time, 30 minutes, however much time folks want to spend with us today, make it a call-in program. You got some things to chat about, some things on your mind, something you heard you're not sure about, or maybe you heard me say something you disagree with. I'm okay with that. You know, we can talk about it, and I can change my approach too. But anyway, give us a call. It's toll-free, 1-877-MPB-RING. No matter where you are, it's toll-free. And we'll give that number over and over. But before we get into that, Java, let me ask you something. Can you see this?
1: Yeah, that looks like...
0: Have I ever shown it to you before?
1: I don't know if it's been that big. I've seen something like that before.
0: Well, it ain't that big. It might look big, but because I'm holding up close. it's about twice as big as my fist. It's an ornamental glass object. It's got nice little wings on it. It's to be hung outside, and it's blue, but it's hollow on the inside. I mean, you can stick your finger in there, and it's got little swirls of glass in it. This is an old-fashioned, what they call a witch ball.
1: Oh.
0: You know about bottle trees and voodoo signs and hex symbols on barns and all the things people have done to try to ward away bad things in the garden? Most people are familiar with bottle trees and the hex signs that the Dutch put on their barns. Well, a witch ball was something that was risen, sort of like a bottle tree. They're hung outside. They got a hollow thing, and at night, supposedly, bad spirits would go in it, get hung up in the glass strands, can't get back out, and the next day, the sun destroys us. So it ain't all about just bottle trees. We've done all sorts of stuff. But what does that have in common with these things?
1: What, those are not, they look like incense, but I know they're not incense.
0: No, they're little punji stick looking things, pointed sticks.
1: Some big toothpicks. What they do, man?
0: Well, they do the same thing. They're actually more effective than witch ball. We got any calls? Can I get in a couple of pictures right off the bat?
1: Yeah, we got one call. Marissa's hooking them up now, so go ahead and show your pictures.
0: Okay, well, let's do picture. If we could get picture number one thrown up, our lively, as I know, John C. is Abram back there. Who else is our live stream producer today?
1: Yeah, we got Abram, we got John C., we got Marissa on the phones, we got All Star Squad.
0: Well, if we could get them to put up picture number one, my daughter-in-law, my grandbaby mama, as she calls herself, took this picture out her front door, not very far from in Northeast Jackson, in town. I don't know if they can, I can't see if the picture's up or not.
1: Yeah, it's a little baby. Is that a doe?
0: Yeah, it's a deer. Yeah, my little MPB thing is not showing up on my, yeah. That was on her front porch in Jackson, about five blocks from Jackson Academy, to give you some idea. Well, it was eating her plants, and she wants to know what she can do about it. Let's put up picture number two, and I'll show you what I do in my garden in Jackson. I'm not around. I put up fence around my little garden. I use chicken wire, which you can't really see. I use bird netting, but anything I can do to keep critters out of my garden is a physical thing, and I've been reading all week from people talking about, and on Mississippi Gardening Facebook, about using deer repellent and rabbit repellent and predator urine and cinnamon and all sorts of stuff they've been using to keep critters out of the garden. If any of those worked, I would use them. And instead, I put up a fence. That's just what I do. And it works better than a bullet, better than a gazing ball, and better than incense or coffee grounds or human hair or Irish spring soap. All those things, they may work for some people sometime. But if you want to really control things like deer and squirrels and raccoons and birds and stuff like that, you're going to have to put up some kind of fencing or netting. I want to throw that out because have we got the call on the line yet? Because I got some other pictures along these lines I want to show.
1: Well, let's take a little pause and let's get our caller in, and then
0: What we're here for. That's what we're here for, Java.
1: So let's talk with let's talk with Adrian and Terry.
0: Morning, Adrian. What's going on?
2: Hey, good morning, Felder. Happy Friday.
0: Thank you.
2: Hey,
0: what's up?
2: I am wondering. So I moved to this area from a northern part of the country, and the squash vine borer.
0: Go ahead,
2: there,
0: tell us what part.
2: No, Virginia, not too far north.
0: Well, Virginia, that's a north south.
2: Yeah, it's kind of in the middle. Up there, the squash vine borers only laid eggs once a year, and from what I understand, they lay twice in the south. Is that accurate? And if so, could you expand on their laying season down here?
0: I don't know the seasons. They are usually worse first thing in this, early, late spring, late May, June. That's usually when they're worst. Sometimes they can have what's called a second generation. The ones that the caterpillars come from eggs, hatch in, which, and then they turn into pupa and they come out as a moth. And we have a long enough season where sometimes those moths can lay more eggs. That's called a second generation. It's usually not as bad the second time around. But by then, most people are giving up on squash anyway. So have you had trouble with them in your garden? Are you just thinking about it or what?
2: Well, I don't generally grow just like regular summer squash. So I get the other genus and species, the ones that are resistant to it. But I was thinking about trying to grow some like late season, just put the seeds in the ground in August. And I thought, I don't know if they still lay down here for just some regular yellow summer squash.
0: It shouldn't be a problem that late, because if they're going to have a second generation, again, the egg larva chrysalis adult, and then if that adult lays eggs, then it starts over again. But usually this is not going to be a problem in the late summer and the early fall. I think it's still a good, and by the way, I would do it this month if you, Central Mississippi and Terry, you could plant summer stuff like squash and tomatoes and peppers around the first week or so in August, up till about August the 7th. That's the general cutoff date. So if you get started on it earlier, that'd be better. I think it'd be good to go ahead and invest in some insect netting, though. This is something that's used worldwide, except for some reason in the South, people just don't do it. But you can use this netting over and over and over. Just make some little hoops or put some sticks between your squash with a little pot or something on top and just drape it like a tent. And that'll do a good job if it's insect netting of keeping the wasps off. I mean, they look like wasps. The squash vine borer looks like a red wasp. The only drawback of that, when they start blooming, you have to lift it up in the mornings and do some hand pollinating, because if you don't have bees, you're not going to have squash. But that's not a hard time. I'd go ahead and use some insect netting just in case.
2: Okay. Well, I'm normally not concerned about it because, I plant the varieties that they don't get to. But as long as it's
0: I'd
2: not
0: like
2: as
0: to
2: bad,
0: find that out. I haven't heard of any resistant varieties to squash vine borer. I'm gonna look that up. I'm not pedantic. What's that?
2: So the genus and species of the yellow squash that we commonly plant in the South is, you're gonna know it better than me. There's like Beppo and Maxima, and then another one.
0: Yeah.
2: Help me out here, Felder.
0: Yeah, there's a whole bunch, but I didn't know that any are resistant to squash vine borer. I'm gonna learn something here, but I'm not aware of that. At any rate, give it a try. Plant some of each side by side and see what happens. I'm curious about that. But just in case, insect netting is a good thing. They use it all over Asia, all over Japan, all over England, all over Europe, everywhere for some reason, but in the South. And this is where we need it the most. So anyway, I'd like to find out if they don't bother, but I don't think, long story short, I don't think you can have as much of a problem later in the season because a moth is usually gone by then, but insect netting just in
2: That's
0: case.
2: That's what I was wanting to know. You just answered it. Thank you so much. I'm going to give it
0: okay,
2: a go, brother.
0: All righty, we appreciate it. Thank you. I got something to learn here, Java.
1: Well, I mean, thank you, Adrian, for tuning in, and I hope Virginia, you know, is missing you, but we're glad to have you in Mississippi.
0: Yeah, well, I am a learner to see if there are any species. It's not really species. It's sort of like species. The difference between squash, different kinds of squash is really, really minor. Different between different cucumbers and melons and all that, it's really fairly minor. But I'm curious to find out if there are any squash vulnerable resistant varieties. Anyway, I'll do my best to find out. So we got any other callers?
1: No, but it is time for our first break of the day. So we can go ahead and take that. And
0: all right.
1: Take us out, Phil.
0: Well, we'll do that. I was talking about the deer a little bit earlier. Squash vine borers just in about netting, because I use netting and fencing in my garden. I have to because we got raccoons and possums and squirrels and birds and squash vine borers and all that stuff, and deer too. But this something we can do in smaller areas that I want to talk about when we come back. But I'm horticulturist Phil DeRussy, Java Chapman. We've got Abram and John C. doing the live stream. Marissa, who's screening the phone calls. If you want to check us out on YouTube, go to YouTube and type in Gestalt Gardener, and you can see the pictures of the things that I'm about to show. Otherwise, I'll just try to describe them. Anyway, me and Java and the folks at MPB, we'll be right back really, really fast right after this.
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0: Okie dokie, folks. Welcome back. Horticulture Spelled Rushing. I just learned something important, Java, during the break. We didn't have time to look them up, but I Googled squash vine borer resistant squash, and I came up with all sorts of sites, including some university sites. So apparently there are some that are resistant. Now, that doesn't mean immune, and resistant to something at Cornell University may not mean anything in the acid test of the Deep South. But anyway, I did come across some, and I just don't know enough to share other than I appreciate the caller letting me know that there was a whole avenue of stuff for me to learn about. I'm still sticking with my netting, though.
1: Yeah, I'm glad you did say that, because like you, I know people, when they're planting their gardens or thinking about things to grow, they can go on the internet and, you know, see this is how you should grow something. But whatever website or publication they're looking at may leave out that, hey, I'm in Virginia or I'm in Michigan, and they try to recreate that here in Mississippi, and it doesn't go the way that they think it will.
0: Yeah. Yeah, people up north, they don't know what fire ants are. They sure don't know what some of our squash vine, what our squash bugs are like. They don't know about a whole lot of things we got. But then we don't have things they do. So anyway, this time next week, I'm going to be an expert on squash vine borer resistant squash. I guarantee you that, because I like to learn stuff. So how are we doing on phone calls?
1: Well, we still got Marissa. I'm joking with her. Back there twiddling her thumbs. So if you want to give us a call, 1-877-MPB-RING. That's 1-877-672-7464. But I do want to say good morning to some of our YouTube friends. We got Dean in Alexandria, Louisiana. We got Margie, always from Harperville. We have Alan, who's tuning in from Virginia, Hampton Roads, Virginia. Rita, who's always checking in from Olive Garden. Olive Garden, Olive Branch.
0: Olive Garden. All right. I know where you're headed this evening.
1: From Olive Branch. And Rita, she had a question. She said, Felder, is this your backyard in England? But I know that's not your backyard in England.
0: No, you're talking about my background? No, yeah. This is Mississippi. I've got a house that's, they said it was periwinkle, but it looks lavender, you know, somewhere between purple and blue to me. But I got the house, and you can see from the bottle trees and all, you know, that's my Mississippi garden. I've got as you know, John, my garden is designed so that no matter which direction you look, you can see something different. Matter of fact, I see my garden sort of like a lot of garden journalists through a camera lens. And you take a toilet paper roll around my yard and look at my yard through a toilet paper roll with one eye closed, you see all sorts of little individual vignettes here and there. Collectively, is what my late mother said, my yard looked like a kaleidoscope having a stroke. That's what she said. But anyway, no, I do have some. But I tell you what, let's show a picture of a part of my garden in England. Let's put up picture number 3. This is a little succulent garden that I put together just last year. I like to grow things that don't need to be watered in the summer and don't freeze in the wintertime. And whether I'm in Mississippi or talking about Rochester, New York, or Lancashire, England, succulents do the job. And I've got sedums, I've got sempervivums, I've got also a little dwarf agaves, things that'll take the cold and they'll take the heat and drought. But this is a little collection I've got sitting on the top of the fence, the wall in the back of my garden. And you can see all those things. And Java, that looks kind of fancy. And they're in bloom too. They have real pretty blooms. But let's show picture number 4. That's growing in a pot that I made last year. We talked about it here on the Gestalt Gardener. It's a pot that's made out of cement and peat moss and perlite all mixed together. It's like faux concrete. It's lightweight, heavier than styrofoam, but it looks like concrete, but you can pick it up. Anyway, that's the pot that I made just last year. But last week, I found something walking through my beautiful seed. I'm going to put up picture number 5, and let me show you that. And that's what I'm leading up to earlier. Picture number 5 is a neighbor's cat walking through my sedum. See if we get that picture. And you can imagine a trough, a concrete-looking trough full of all sorts of flowering succulents cascading down and all and out of this hyperdufa pot. I looked back, and there was a cat just walking right through the middle of it. I thought my stuff was cascading. It's supposed to be upright. And I'm thinking, what can I do? You know, you know, a slingshot doesn't work. You know, I don't want to throw stuff at the cat. You know, my little gazing ball, my little witch ball, it wasn't helping. And I thought about it. Let's put up picture number 7. I'm going to show 3 more pictures in a row. Picture number 7 is something I've done in the past. This is chicken wire that I put over my pots. Chicken wire is inexpensive. It's lightweight. You can make it fit anything you want. You can curl it up. You can make balls with it. But what I do, Java, when I'm putting chicken wire over my pots, and I spray paint the chicken wire so it's not silvery looking. You can make it brown or green or whatever. I choose blue because that's just what I happen to have. But I didn't have any chicken wire here. Don't want to buy some. So let me show you what I ended up doing. Picture number 7. And folks, if you can imagine a long concrete looking trough full of blooming succulents with a cat walking on it, I went to the down to the store and I bought a little package of wooden skewers. See if we can get picture number 7 up. And that was the skewers I was showing earlier, Java. And I stuck them in the, it looks like a fortification, skewers sticking up on either end of my pot. So these cats are walking along the top of my fence, right? And they come to these skewers and they smell it, they stiffen. And there's too many to move around, so I was hoping that would work. So anyway, that's my cat-friendly solution.
1: Well, you know, Rita on the YouTube, she says, and also good morning to Kendall checking in on the YouTube chat. But Rita says she used those sticks in order to keep the squirrels out.
0: Well, that would work. But let me show you what I was thinking about doing, though. Picture number 8, this is in my back garden in Jackson. You know, I've got a high fence all around my yard, and I like to ornament stuff. I'm gonna put ornaments on everything. But what I did was I got a piece of 2x4, and I covered up with concrete mix, and I stuck broken shards of broken, colorful art glass. I got it from Andrew Young down at Pearl River a glass studio, some broken glass, and I stood it up like a, well, it's like homemade burglar bars, but it's just shards of glass, colorful glass, sticking up out of dried concrete on a 2x4 on the top of my fence.
1: Okay, yeah, it'll take one time for a little animal to come across your top of your fence and be like, no, I'm not going that way again.
0: Oddly enough, this doesn't slow squirrels down, but I got 2 more pictures. Let's show picture number 9. This is what I ended up doing on the other end of my succulent thing. Instead of putting those punchy sticks, those skewer sticks, I put some little sticks or some blue bottles on it at one end. And the cats think that it's going to, you know, they won't push through it, but I got little small sticks, bamboo stakes, with little blue bottles on the top at the end of it, and they can't get through it. So there, I went from chicken wire to shards of glass to pointed sticks. Now I've got little miniature bottles where you can't get around it.
1: Well, I guess you have options for your deterrent.
0: Yeah. And one more thing, I wish somebody would call so we can talk about something besides this. But one more thing is at the other end, I put me a new pot, just a standalone pot, picture number 10. I put the, again, this is the top of a wall. And I put a pot full of cactus on the end of it.
1: Yeah. So
0: it's like I'm growing my own punji sticks. And between the little miniature bottle trees and the cactus, bring it on, kitty cat.
1: You'll still get some curious activity, man. Let's go to the phones. I want to say thank you.
0: Thank you. Let's go to the phones quick.
1: Thank you to Jim from Jackson who called in.
0: Good morning, Jim. How are you?
2: I'm doing well. Thank you, Felder. And say hello. I want to say hello to Java, my buddy. Speaking of deer in North Jackson, Arkansas, city limits of Jackson, I live in a house about halfway between JA and Northside Drive. And last Friday, I saw in the middle of the morning a buck and a doe in my neighbor's yard across the street.
0: Yeah.
2: So they're here. And about 6 minutes ago, when I was driving back home from the gym, I saw a dead red fox in the middle of the street, less than a block from J.A.
0: Yeah. So you live on Sheffield or something?
2: Not on Sheffield. I live in Sherwood Forest subdivision, just east of Sheffield.
0: Well, the reason I'm saying, because that picture I showed of the deer in my daughter-in-law's front yard, that was at the end of Sheffield. It might have been the same deer. Don't know. But no, they're pretty much everywhere, you know. And we, they're not an enemy. We have moved into their place, and they're just looking for something to eat. And we put really tasty stuff out there, better than what they can find in the woods. But anyway, sorry about the fox, but, you know, at least it ain't a coyote yet.
2: No, it was definitely a fox. I also have a question about azaleas. I've got some, I just did doing some work on my house, and I'm redoing the front planting bed, which is all clay, really heavy clay. And I want to plant some encore azaleas in there. What's the best additive to mix with the clay when I get the plants in the ground and backfill them?
0: Yeah, this is a really good question, and it's one of my biggest frustrations watching when they build new houses and the contractors put a bunch of shrubs around the base of it. 5-10 years later, a lot of them are dead, and the homeowner doesn't know why, because they weren't planted right. And keep in mind, you know, I'm over in Fonder, and I know about clay. And on top of that, azaleas and blueberries and a couple of other plants are extra sensitive. They grow naturally in moist, boggy, peat, woodsy kind of soil, the exact opposite of clay. So the temptation is to dig a nice big hole and fill it with a bunch of organic matter, but all you're doing is making like a clay bowl that stays full of water. It's like filling a bowl up with cornflakes and fill it with water. It's going to stay soggy. So to me, the approach is, and keep in mind, I've been doing this for decades. The thing is, dig a hole, a pretty good hole. I'm going to say a shovel deep. If you can dig it a little bit deeper, or at least right beneath each plant, if you can dig the bed a good solid shovel depth, and beneath each plant, loosen the dirt up another shovel, and then spread a little bit of bark and a little bit of peat moss or compost or manure, something like that. Bark is bulky and it lasts a long time. And the peat and the compost, they sort of enrich the soil. So if you put a couple of inches of bark on top, and then maybe an inch or two of cheap potting soil or peat moss, and then stir that into your dirt. We're looking at about 12, 15 inches of dirt with a 3 or 4 inch layer of stuff dug into it. It's sort of like, and I've used this a bunch before, it's like putting crackers in a bowl of chili. If you put more than 2 hands full of crumbled crackers, it ain't chili anymore. So think 1 or 2 hands full of crumbled crackers to a bowl of chili, and you got the idea of how much organic matter to add to your dirt. Any more than that, it's going to stay wet in the winter and dry out faster in the summer. And then here's the last point. This is really, really important. When you buy a new shrub, loosen up the potting soil, loosen up some roots. If they're really tangled, loosen them up. Cut them if you need to, but get rid of that pot-shaped potting soil root. And so the roots can quickly grow into your dirt mix. So what I do is I dig a pretty deep hole, I add a little organic matter, a little bark, a little peat, and I loosen up the whatever potting soil and stir that in. And that's usually all it takes to get them through, too wet in the winter, too dry in the summer. And then if you'll mulch to keep the ground nice and cool, you probably don't need to water those more than every week or two if you plant this time of year, every couple of 3 weeks in the fall. And by next summer, maybe a good soaking every 3 or 4 weeks is all they need, a good soaking.
2: Okay. Well, I'm going to take your advice that I've heard you say many times to dig the hole at least twice as wide as the root ball. And
0: I would do it three. We're trying to get the quicker a plant can grow side roots that are, you know, anywhere from 2 or 3 inches right to maybe a foot deep. The quicker they can grow side roots, the quicker they get established and the less maintenance is going to need in the long run. So I would prepare a bed, if not a hole 3 feet wide, sounds crazy. And it's not fun, but that's what's going to keep your plant looking good. And let me throw out one other thing. Encore azaleas are not the only pretty shrub in town. Right around your neighborhood, and look at some other small shrubs that give different shapes and textures, and mix them in with your azaleas so you don't have all your eggs in that one basket, and if something happens, you have something through the different seasons. A soft-tip yucca, dwarf nandinas, things like that, they fill out a bed, and it's kind of, it's not neat and uniform like we like, but it provides a little insurance and a lot more seasonal interest.
2: Okay, that sounds great. And the holes for the azaleas can be as deep and as wide as I like, because I'm 80 years old and I'm going to hire somebody to dig the holes. I'm not doing it myself.
0: At least a shovel deep, I'd say 3 feet across. That's asking a lot. And then loosen it up another half a shovel right in the middle of it. And other than that, that's all you need to do.
2: That sounds good. I sure appreciate the advice, Felder.
0: Okay. Good luck. Appreciate it.
2: Thank you, man.
0: You bet. Jarvis, I see, there's a lot of, in your neighborhood, when they first built your neighborhood, which is a nice neighborhood, when they first did it the first 5 or 10 years, I got calls all the time from people whose plants were dying because they were just shoved in the ground, and 4 or 5 years later, they started popping out. So what you got is really what survived all of that, and they were either really good, tough plants, because you got a beautiful landscape, or else they somehow managed to luck up and be planted right.
1: Yeah, we're always surprised at some of the blooms that kind of just sprout out, and we're like, what's going on? We didn't plant any of this.
0: Yeah, when you moved in, you said there'd been a real garden been there before, and Susan and I came over and visited and looked at it, and I told you don't touch anything for a year. But last time I was over there a month or so ago, man, you had cleaned out a lot of stuff.
1: Well, yeah, we had a bunch of kind of older trees and kind of I guess I'll say
0: snaky looking stuff.
1: There you
0: snaky
1: go. I was gonna say dead, but yeah, a lot of undergrown things.
0: Yeah, and by the way, it's getting the next couple of 3 weeks is the time to plant if you and Crystal want to plant some stuff for fall. The next not right now, it's going to be really, really hot, but late July, early August, crazy as it sounds, that's the time to plant your second crop of fall stuff.
1: Yeah,
0: just saying.
1: Yeah, no, we'll get back out there and like Crystal says, turn the dirt over.
0: there you go. So we got any calls?
1: No, but it is time for our cheesy tune of the day, and you sent me two, so I don't know which direction you want to go to for this first hour.
0: Let's do the Hello Summer. I forget who did it. I can't remember the name. It starts with the R. Ramira. Anyway, it's called. It's a tune called. Forgot the name of it. Happy Summer or
1: Hello Summer.
0: But Hello Summer. Okay, I'm Horticulturist Feld Rushing. Me and Java and all the other folks. Marissa is sitting there waiting for your phone call. And I'd be real glad to chat with you about whatever's going on in your gardening mind. We're starting to see changes.

Whatever's going on in your garden mind, we're starting to see chinch bugs crank up in St. Augustine grass and army worm. Whew, there's a lot of stuff out there. Be glad to talk with you about it. And if you got something to teach me, like our first caller did, I'm ready. So we're going to take a quick break and come back with more of the Gestalt Gardener here on Mississippi Public Broadcasting right after this.

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0: Back, horticulture's fell to rushing. That was Hello Summer. You remember the name of the artist, Java?
1: I believe it's Ramez, Ramez. And you can look that up. Yeah, I think I'm saying that right, Ramez.
0: It's pretty cheesy and it's tuny too. What about the calls?
1: No calls yet, y'all. I don't want to call our listeners disappointing, but
0: no, yeah. Well, you know, it's just I don't mind because I got plenty of stuff to talk about. Matter of fact, I want to show because we're talking about summertime and planting and all. I've got a little small series of pictures I'd like to show here, and I'll describe it as good. Let's start.
1: Wait. Before we get to the pictures, I'm gonna put out one more help distress call to our listeners. Call in, please. But also, we have a we have a YouTube question, and you can always drop a question in the YouTube chat. If you just can't get to your phone, just go to YouTube, type in Gustav Gardner or Mississippi Public Broadcasting. But let's see, this is Kane, and Kane has a question. Says, we've got Japanese stilt grass spreading across our backyard. Any suggestions on how to handle?
0: Well, it's a good question. I have it in my garden, too. If it's in the lawn, there's not much you can do because Japanese stilt grass, it's a durable little plant. It's a true grass. It's durable, and it's always going to seed. So you might, depending on what kind of turf grass you got, if you got St. Augustine or centipede, one kind of weed killer. If you've got Bermuda grass, a different kind of weed killer, because you want to find something that will kill grasses without killing your kind of grass. And there are some herbicides out there, but you have to make sure you're using the one that's safe.

0: for your type of grass. If it's in flower beds, unfortunately, there's not much you can do except physical removal, and then use mulch. And that's not fun. I don't like saying it, but it's what I do. If there's anything else, I'd do it. Because if a plant's going to flower, grasses have funny little flowers. We don't think of them as flowers, but they are. And all the energy is going into that instead of to the roots. Anyway, what I would do is I would invest in a small hand hoe. It looks like a hoe, but you can hold it in your hand. And sometimes I've got one that's got a triangular shape, arrowhead-shaped head. And I sharpen both sides of it. And all you have to do is lay it on the ground and just scrape the stuff. You don't have to chop or pull, just scrape it. If you can slice the plant off at the soil line, then that gets rid of the top plant. The roots won't sprout back out, and it keeps from turning up more seeds. If you do a lot of chopping, that turns the dirt up. It's got more seeds. So I would scrape it off as best you can, pull what you need to, and then mulch. But if it's in the lawn itself, other than spot treating the stilt grass, fertilizing your regular grass and maybe mowing a little bit higher to help it fill back in, there's not much that'll work. But keep in mind, if you got a thin lawn because you're not watering it ever or you're mowing too close, all of these weeds are going to keep coming back from seed. So in the long run, keeping your grass thick and healthy, mowing high, watering every 3 or 4 weeks, a little fertilizer, that's your best control out in the lawn. But there's some weeds for which I don't have a good control when they show up in my yard, except get out there. This old man's out there on his hands and knees, chopping and slicing and pulling. If there's anything else, I'd do it.
1: Okay. Well, hopefully that helped out. Let's see, Kane. Hopefully that helped you out. And now, Felder, we have phone calls.
0: Okay, let's go. Let's do it. I mean, the pictures I got to show are just cheesy things anyway, but let's go. Who we got?
1: Let's go up to Oxford and talk with Vicki.
0: Hey, Vicki. Good morning. Lafayette County.
2: Hi, Felder.
1: I think Vicki called in last week.
2: I'm sorry, what?
1: Oh, no, I was thinking you called in last week, Vicki, because I know or somebody from Oxford continues to talk about the ice storm damage.
2: Well, and that's what I'm calling about. We lost a tree in one of our gardens, and all of my plants underneath are shade plants. And right now my hostas are really suffering from sunburn. And my question is, do I need to wait until the spring when the little buds come out to transplant them, or do you think they'll survive even if they're sunburned through the summer? When is the best time?
0: It's a good question. I know how frustrating it is because hostas will not take the sun in the south. For one thing, you can move them now. I wouldn't divide them, but you can move it. If you water them really well, 2 or 3 days ahead of time, so they're moist, but they're not sopping wet, you can move clumps this time of year. You can do that. They're going to suffer a little bit, but they're suffering anyway. But if you can just hold on until fall, you can move them this fall while you still know where they are. You don't have to, that's probably the best time to move hostas. If you wait till wintertime or springtime, you may break some of the little buds off. So fall and early winter, to me, would be the best time. And you can move clumps now if you water them really good and then let them dry out a day or two. You can do that now.
2: Oh, great. Okay, thank you so much.
0: All right, appreciate it. Good luck. And by the way, I've noticed on the Mississippi Gardening Facebook, a lot of folks up in North Mississippi are still seeing new damage from the ice storm. The ice broke a lot of stuff, but it bent a lot of stuff and cracked a lot of stuff. And now that the trees have leafed out, if you get a bunch of rain or wind on a fully leafed out limb that's cracked, we're still seeing limbs fall out of the clear blue. So look up before you wander around the yard, because there's some dangerous limbs still hanging up there, and they can fall on a clear blue day in the summertime. So just be careful.
2: Yeah, I will. Thank you.
0: Okay, appreciate your call. Thanks, Vicki.
2: All right, bye.
0: What's up, Java?
1: Now let's go to Clarksdale and talk with Marshall.
0: Ooh, Marshall, I love the Delta. I'm from the Delta. I go to Clarksdale. Went on a honeymoon in Clarksdale, but I don't know if I'd want to be in Clarksdale with 100-degree weather coming your way. Sorry.
3: Good morning, Felder. It's beautiful here. Our garden is unbelievable. I was calling. I have several questions for you, actually. We just ate our second to last cantaloupe, and I want to plant some more cantaloupe, but my husband says they won't make in time.
0: Well, they can. It takes about three and a half months at the most from seed to harvest, and we don't get our first frost in the Delta until usually the first week or so in November. See, so you can plant summer stuff up until the end of this month in North Mississippi and expect to get a good harvest. But now y'all gonna have to water a little bit more, not often, but water really deep. And when you plant the seeds, cover the ground with some mulch to keep the dirt from overheating in the sunshine. It'll keep it moist and cool. So it's really important to mulch and to give it a good deep soaking without keeping it wet. And they can do fine.
3: Okay, great. Ha, I told you. If we put it in the same mound, is that going to work?
0: I told you. I'm sorry, I was laughing at him.
3: If we replant in the same mound, will that work, or should we plant somewhere else?
0: I would lightly rework it. It's better to not plant in the same place year after year, but, in one season, I don't see the big deal. If you want to go ahead and do it, but next year, plant them in a different area. But since that dirt's hard there, just lightly rework it, which is not
3: okay,
0: fun, and I do it in the morning because you're saying there's great weather right now, but wait till next week. But I go in and rework the dirt, maybe a little bit, maybe a shovel or half a shovel of compost per mound dug in. That'll help the new roots grow deep real fast. The key is keep the roots cool and moist.
3: And my last question is, he loves to plant collards and greens as soon as possible, normally August 1st. Is that too early?
0: It's not too early. If he's done it, does he grow them from seed or set out little transplants?
3: Seed.
0: See, yeah, it's not too early for that at all. You might want to consider, because it's so hot out there, to start the seeds, put just a little sprinkle of seeds in little small pots and get them started indoors. Because outside, when you put them out there and that sun, that Delta sun starts beating down, the wind blows, it can cause the soil to crack a little bit, to dry and get hard and make it really tough on small seedlings. But again, mulch will help keep the roots cool. You can plant these kind of things now. I think it'd be better to wait on the collards and the kale and things like that until the middle of the latter part of August, when it's a little bit closer to cool weather. But anyway, you can do it now if you can keep the seeds moist and not too hot.
3: Okay, thank you, Felder. Thank you, Job. I appreciate it.
0: Hey, let me ask you something. Has he ever tried different kinds of kale?
3: I'm the kale person in the family. I love some kale. We grew some walking stick kale, I guess, a year ago that lived all winter into the spring. It just kept making. It was crazy.
0: Oh, yeah. Kale has a hard time in the summertime, but it go through the worst. How tall did your walking stick kale get? Because I've seen it 6-8 feet tall.
3: Oh, boy, it didn't get that tall. Gee, but...
0: Yeah. Have you tried the one called Lacinato, or some people call it Tuscan blue kale?
3: We haven't yet. That's what I love, dinosaur kale and everything, but we grow three different greens. That's
0: also called dinosaur kale. That's what I'm talking about. Dinosaur kale is a folk name for it, but Lacinato, it is one of the prettiest plants. Put some in a pot up near the house for wintertime cover.
3: I'm going to.
0: All right. Well, stay cool. I hope to see you at one of the Blues Fest or maybe the Juke Joint Festival next year.
3: You will. We're going to bring you some Tahitian squash. You won't believe it. So just wait and see.
0: I'm looking forward. Just wait and see. I'm looking forward to it. Thank you. Appreciate your call.
3: All right. Thanks, y'all. Bye.
1: Thanks for that call, Marshall. And, Feldy, you need to make sure you have your bag next time you're in Clarksdale.
0: That's right. That's right. What we got?
1: Let's go to, we're here in Jackson, and this is Levine.
0: Good morning, Levine. How are you? Getting enough rain?
4: I'm doing well. How are you?
0: Mm-hmm. Pretty good. What's up?
4: Okay. I have a mayhog tree in a pot. Is it too late to plant it? Should I wait, or is it okay?
0: You can plant a container-grown plant any time of the year. If you can plant it, it can be planted. But digging a wide hole, not that easy this time of year. And the trick with a mayhaw tree, think crab apple, small apple. They don't get real big, but they have roots that grow straight out. So you're going to need to dig a hole, I'm going to say at least 3 feet, or 2 feet wide, and then loosen it up another foot, and then cover it with leaves or something to keep the ground cool. And if you'll loosen up the potting soil just a little bit when you pull it out of the pot, don't just pull it out of the pot and stick it in the ground, but loosen the potting soil up and then mulch it and give it a good soaking, maybe a couple of times a week for a couple of weeks, and then a good soaking once a week. That's all it needs. Any more than that can rot the roots.
4: Okay. I had some other plants that I wanted to repot. So as long as I make sure I water them well after I always do break up the soil a little bit to try to loosen the roots that have been pot bound. Right. But so as long as I do that, they should be okay.
0: That's right. And especially if you use mulch, because a lot of people forget that in the wind and the sun, the soil can wick dry down deep. And those roots need to think they're out in the woods. Hey, let me ask you this. How tall is your mayhaw?
4: It's about 5 feet. About 4 feet. About 4 feet.
0: Okay. Does it have very many side branches?
4: A bunch of them.
0: Here's what I would do. And keep in mind, I was raised in a fruit orchard. I've been working with fruit for decades. When you plant it, I would cut it back to about, more than 3 feet, somewhere between 3 feet and where it is now, and then thin out all but four or five or six of the strongest, best spaced side branches. That way you'll have a short trunk and some main limbs for the rest of the tree's life. Otherwise, you can grow straight up. But if you'll cut the center of it out and then thin out all but four or five really good, well-spaced main little shoots, they will be the main stems. Whatever you cut off, don't leave a stub. Cut it right where it sprouts, and you'll have a really sturdy tree that'll have a good shape for the rest of the year, and it'll still keep growing the rest of the year. But I would definitely thin it out as soon as you put it out in the ground.
4: Okay, and one more thing, please. Last year, August of last year, someone jumped the curve and mowed down my magnolia tree. I mean, literally flatten it. But we pulled it back up, replanted it, and it is trying to live. It actually has some blossoms on it this month. Is it? Should I wait to put some spikes down in it to try to down around the roots? Or should I wait until the fall, or is it okay to do that now? I'm trying to make sure.
0: What are the spikes for?
4: To try to give it some nutrients and stuff.
0: If you haven't already bought them, don't. The tree root spikes are a really good idea, but it only fertilizes right around that spike. And those trees have got roots all over the place. It's a whole lot better to scatter an all-purpose fertilizer out from the trunk, maybe even further than the branches go, because that's where the roots are. If you'll scatter something, even lawn fertilizer, but those spikes only fertilize right where you put them. And meanwhile, a foot and a half over, some roots are saying, well, what about us? What about us? If you already have the spikes, put them in a bag and hit them with a hammer, break them up in little pieces, and then scatter those pieces out under the outspread of the branches. That's the way to fertilize plant. Spikes are a gimmick. They're really, really popular gimmick.
4: Well, great. Someone gave me a whole bag, and I went, I could put it around my magnolia maybe, to help it. It's trying to live. It is living. Like I said, it's blooming, and it was mowed down a year ago. But
0: it's getting a little, it's not too late to fertilize trees, but if you'll go ahead and do it pretty soon. But again, I would take a hammer, put them in I don't know if you're old enough to remember what a burlap bag is. Put it in a bag or something, and break it up into lots of little pieces and just scatter those out there. That's a whole lot better than pounding them in just every now and then. That only benefit a few little roots. That's like Java. You've been to a football game that have these t-shirt cannons where they pump this thing and they blow t-shirts up in the crowd.
1: Oh, yeah.
0: Yeah, well, that's what fertilizer spikes are. They're an occasional t-shirt. You don't know whether you're going to get it or the person next to you.
4: I got it. Thank you.
0: Okay, appreciate it. Stay cool. That might have been too much of a stretch on that one, Java.
1: No, but I think you helped Levine out. Felder, we got about 20 seconds before we get to the break between hour number one and hour number two. So take us home, man.
0: All righty. Me and Java and all the folks at Mississippi Public Broadcasting, we're glad you joined us. We're going to take a little bit of a news break. We're going to come back, and I've got plenty of stuff to talk about, but I know you do too, and that's what we're here for. So stick with us. We'll come back with hour two of the Gestalt Gardener here on MPB right after this.
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6: Dangerous heat and humidity expected to stick with us through the weekend and into the beginning of our new week. Heat indices could be anywhere from 105 to 110 or higher. Heat exhaustion is likely with prolonged outdoor activity. Boonville will see a chance of an isolated shower or storm, otherwise sunny skies, low 90s today, partly cloudy sky, patchy fog, low 70s overnight. In Greenville, we should see sunny skies today. A high this afternoon near 95, a heat index near 105. Later tonight, a mainly clear sky. Overnight lows will drop down into the mid-70s. And in Macomb, blue sky, sunshine today. A high this afternoon into the mid-90s. Decrease in the cloud cover, mid-70s tonight. I'm meteorologist Sally Russell. 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
7: I'm Scott Tong. After 6 decades of population decline, Detroit is seeing people come back. The Motor City is back on its feet, wages are up, abandoned houses are down, and the new mayor, Mary Sheffield, faces new challenges to keep it all going. 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
10: Live from NPR News in Washington, I'm Windsor Johnston. The United States is expanding its airstrike campaign against Iran. The U.S. military struck Iranian bridges and power infrastructure overnight. NPR's Jana Rapp reports Tehran retaliated by hitting military targets across the region.
11: The U.S. military says it struck dozens of Iranian targets overnight in attacks meant to degrade Iranian military capability. The targets included 6 bridges in a southern Iranian province along the Strait of Hormuz and electrical installations. Deliberate attacks on civilian infrastructure could be considered war crimes under international law. Iran said it struck U.S. military targets in Qatar, Bahrain, Kuwait, and Oman in retaliation. In the Kurdistan region of Iraq, an opposition group said at least 8 Iranian Kurdish fighters were killed in an Iranian airstrike. Jane Araf, NPR News, Amman.
10: Lettuce grown in Mexico has been linked to a multi-state outbreak of cyclospora. NPR's Allison Aubrey reports the Food and Drug Administration is warning do not eat shredded iceberg lettuce served at Taco Bell locations in the impacted states.
12: The multi-state outbreak includes cyclospora cases in Indiana, Kentucky, Michigan, Ohio, and West Virginia. Investigators at the CDC found 1,644 people infected with cyclospora reported eating Taco Bell in these 5 states. An analysis of 190 cyclospora cases in Michigan, where the person reported eating at Taco Bell, found 90% of those interviewed reported eating iceberg lettuce. In a statement from Taco Bell, the company says it's taken immediate action to voluntarily remove potentially impacted lettuce in these states. FDA's traceback investigation has identified a single supplier of iceberg lettuce from Mexico. The diarrheal illness, which also leads to fatigue and loss of appetite, was first identified in May and has hospitalized dozens. Allison Aubrey, NPR News.
10: President Trump addressed the nation last night, arguing that newly declassified intelligence shows serious vulnerabilities in U.S. elections. Democratic Representative Jim Himes of Connecticut tells NPR that Trump's argument specifically focuses on the election he lost.
13: He made a case that our elections were corrupt. Now, by the way, not the 2016 election that he won or the 2024 election that he won, but the 2020 election, which he did not actually win. Apparently, Democrats forgot, or the Chinese or others forgot, how to compromise elections in the two that he won.
10: Trump also used his speech to press Congress to pass the Save America Act, one of his top legislative priorities. The measure would require proof of U.S. citizenship to register to vote and photo identification to cast a ballot in federal elections. The bill does not have the votes to pass in the Senate. This is NPR News in Washington. Torrential rain has triggered widespread flooding across parts of central Texas. Governor Greg Abbott says at least two people have died.
14: One is a male near Comfort who was swept away in an RV. Another is a female in Uvalde who was swept away while driving on a road.
10: More than 200 people have been rescued as rivers surged. Some areas have received up to 28 inches of rain. This will be the opening weekend for Christopher Nolan's The Odyssey. As NPR's Bob Mondello reports, some IMAX theaters report being sold out a full year in advance.
15: Just putting tickets on sale a year in advance was unprecedented for a Hollywood blockbuster.
16: That's because a kingdom waiting for a king.
15: But Christopher Nolan, director of the Dark Knight Batman trilogy and Best Picture Oscar winner Oppenheimer, has super fans. So when the 25 North American theaters equipped to show The Odyssey in the biggest of widescreen formats, IMAX 70mm, first put tickets on sale for this weekend screenings back in July of last year, the fans bought up every ticket.
17: Help me go home.
15: Happily for general audiences, considering that The Odyssey has received near unanimous critical raves, tickets are still available at the 450 IMAX theaters in the U.S. that are not equipped for 70mm and in more than 3,000 conventional theaters. Bob Mondello, NPR News.
10: On Wall Street, the Dow was down 61 points. I'm Windsor Johnston, NPR News in Washington.
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0: Morning, healthy folks. Welcome back. Horticulture Spell Rushing, hour two of Mississippi Public Broadcasting's one and only Gestalt Gardener. We got a lot of programs during the week. I mean, we got medical stuff, food stuff, fix-it stuff, wildlife stuff, money matter stuff, all sorts of stuff.
1: Lawyer stuff.
0: What's that?
1: I said lawyer stuff.
0: Lawyer stuff, but this is the gardening stuff. So if you got some questions or something you'd like to share, give us a call. It's toll-free, 1-877-MPB-RING. And I promise you, I will not try to sell you anything or convince you of anything unless it's something that I'm convinced is the best way for me to do it. And I'm lazy, I'm tired, I'm old, I'm busy, I'm gone a lot. I'll do anything to get out of extra work and get the most out of my garden, my plants, and that's my approach. So give us a call, toll-free, 1-877-MPB-RING. And Jabba, I got a lot of stuff to talk about, but I understand some of the YouTubers have written some things.
1: Yeah, we got a couple of YouTube questions. Miss Boogie Woogie has one that we're going to get to. But first, let's go to the phone lines. And let's go to Baton Rouge, Louisiana, or Baton Rouge. And,
0: Baton Rouge, Red Stick.
1: Talk with Patrick.
0: Patrick, what's going on in Red Stick?
2: Oh, just hot. Hot and humid. I got a question about the best time.
0: Go take a dip in the river.
2: Okay.
0: Right. What's up?
2: I got a question about pruning knockout roses. I know in the fall you're supposed to kind of cut them back a little bit. What's the kind of best time or good time? Or can I do it now? Or what do you suggest?
0: For ever-blooming shrub roses, not climbers, not once bloomers, but ever-blooming shrub-type roses, you can prune them as hard as you want in the wintertime. You can cut them down to a foot tall if you want to. I don't think I would, but cut them back pretty hard in the wintertime. And then the late spring and the summertime, you can cut them either the whole plants or a branch or two here and there as much as you want, back about a third to a half. I wouldn't do any heavy pruning past, the first or middle of September, so you won't have time for the new growth to come out and bloom. But anytime in late spring, June, July, August, early September, you can cut back a third or so, either individual branches or the whole plants. If you got more than one plant, do every other plant.
2: Okay, that's what I thought. I just wanted to get your expert opinion about it. I appreciate it. And when you come down to the Red Stick,
0: it's been a while. The late, great Neil Odenwall, he was a professor emeritus of landscape architecture. I used to stay with Neil. He's from my hometown, then Baton Rouge. But it's been a while. Every now and then I do lectures on the riverboat, and you might find me in one of the pubs downtown when American Queen is in town. But other than that, usually I'm just passing through. So holler at me sometime.
2: Okay. Well, thanks, Felder. Thanks, John.
0: Okay, appreciate it. Hey, let me give you another quick tip. My rosarian friends, and keep in mind, I work with plant societies all over the country and beyond. They'll tell you you're supposed to prune a rose right above an outward-facing five-leaflet leaf. Have you ever heard that?
2: No.
0: Well, then don't worry about it. You can take gas-powered head shears to them, and they'll bloom just fine. So don't worry about it. Just whack them back.
2: Yeah. Okay. Well, I appreciate it. Thank you.
0: Well, I appreciate it. And Java, I should have mentioned to him, you need to do it early in the morning. Get out there and get back in before the heat and the mosquitoes find you.
1: Yeah, the sun will be out, about 5:30, right at 6 o'clock. So, yeah, you can get out there and knock it out and get back in before the heat comes.
0: And, Java, being from the South, I do travel a lot of places. I'm fortunate in part of my job, and also because I go visit botanic gardens and stuff like that. But you go to a place like Texas or Southern California or England or someplace, it gets hot in those places too, but it's not humid. What happens in Mississippi and Louisiana, Alabama, Arkansas, our part of the country, is humid and your sweat can't evaporate. That's what keeps us cool. We're air-cooled by evaporating sweat. And it's so humid, just standing around in the shade, it won't evaporate. So you can get overheated without knowing you're getting overheated. So be careful about that. The heat and humidity can be deadly, even if you're not really doing a whole lot of stuff. So just take care.
1: Yeah, not to knock us off track a little bit, but most of our Southern Remedy shows for the past couple weeks and, you know, even before that, have really been stressing about hydration and, you know, knowing those symptoms of when you are dehydrated or having some kind of heat-related thing, because it'll sneak up on you, you know? It really, really will.
0: Or just avoid it in the first place. Garden in the morning, drink a bunch of water, sit on the air conditioning. Go to the library.
1: Or you can join the Gestalt Gardener on YouTube, like so many others have this morning. And got a question from Miss Buggy Wuggy in the chat, one of our most colorful names. This is a good morning. Please help me, is what she says. My husband has planted carrots for the last 4 years, and I've yet to harvest one carrot. He's very good at planting bigger seeds, but the little ones never seem to come up. Yeah. Any advice?
0: Here's the thing. Yeah. Things like lettuce and carrots and all, if you'll mix it with a little sand, just get a little small bag of sand and figure out how many seeds you want to put over an area and mix that with a fair amount of sand really well and just spread that sand over the area. Let the sand dilute the seeds. That makes it easier. A whole lot easier. It spaces out. So mix it with a little bit of sand, and that helps a lot. Also, keep in mind, some seeds need to have sunshine. If you bury them, the seeds won't sprout. I don't remember. I think lettuce is one of those. You want to just put it on top of the ground, and then instead of watering them, just wet the area down. Seeds need to be moist to sprout. And once they sprout and start growing, then you can water a little bit deeper and a little less often. But right at first, just barely wet it down to keep the seeds moist. And then a little bit more deeper than that. It's also good to remember that carrots don't really grow that well over the summertime here. They grow fine over the winter. They grow best in the late summer and fall and the late winter and spring. So to get the most out of carrots, I think about sowing some seeds sometime around the middle or the end of August, and then again in late February, early March. And that way you get your best harvest before it gets too hot or too cold. But anyway, dilute the seeds with sand.
1: And I would ask this question, maybe we can save it for a little bit because we do have a phone call. What does it do? What is the sand doing?
0: it's just diluting it. You know, you can take a handful of anything that's real small and you pinch it and it comes up real random, but if you mix it with volume, then you spread the volume, it just dilutes it.
1: Okay.
0: It's easier to spread a big volume than a small volume. If you mix a small volume and a big volume, it spreads a little bit more uniformly.
1: Okay, I can.
0: You could probably mix them with Cheetos if you want to, but sand is better.
1: Well, let's go back to the phones and let's talk with Jay, and I think this is Farmerville.
0: Farmerville, yeah. What's up, Jay? Good morning.
3: Good morning. I've got a strange question for you, but it's a matter of idle curiosity for me.
0: Okay.
3: Tree bark, and it's easy for me to visualize pine tree bark, but I guess the question would be applicable to all tree bark. Is tree bark, as it sits on the tree, alive or dead?
0: That's a really, really good question. But it is dead. Yeah, I mean, it's got all sorts of goodies in it, but no, it's sort of like exfoliating skin, I guess, you know. But that's a good question. It's a weird one, but it's a good one. Bark is not alive. If you'll scratch on a tree and right under the bark and run into this little bright green layer, that's the living part of the tree. You get beyond that into the inside of the tree. Inside of a tree is dead, too. The only living part of the tree trunk is that little thin layer of green right beneath the bark.
3: Well, I did not realize it. Yeah. Well, thank you very much. I appreciate you not making me feel like I'm ignorant. So thank you for that.
0: Let me tell you, not the most ignorant question I ever got. Java, this is way before I was an MPB. Somebody called up, want to know how can they tell in the fall when to stop mowing the grass. But another really good question is when you plant a tree and it's got limbs down near the ground, as the tree grows, do the limbs keep getting higher off the ground? That's another those kind of questions. And the truth is they don't. The tree grows new growth on top of the old stuff.
3: Yeah, stay the same distance from the ground, yeah. Well, thank
0: That's
3: you.
0: Right. I, just, I just want to hedge off because you think weird. I just want to make sure we got everything covered here.
1: Yeah, no, I appreciate that, Jay. And we welcome all those kind of questions because, you know, just sometimes you want to know. And Felder,
0: this is Think Radio.
1: Yeah,
0: ABB is Think Radio.
1: And I know you don't fashion yourself as an expert, Felder, but you're an expert, man. So you can come and.
0: Oh, no! I'm an expert. I'm not a complete expert. Just like our very first caller the last hour asked about varieties or species of squash that are resistant to squash vine borer. And I said, I don't think there is one. I looked it up, and there's all sorts of squash vine borer resistant squash. I didn't even know about some. I'll be an expert on that next week.
1: Now, speaking of that, in the YouTube, we had Sal say, hey, Felder, squash vine borers are my arch enemy. I've planted all kinds of resistant, quote, and they use quotations, resistant squash, including butternut. So far, the only one that seems to be working, and help me out, is it Kushu? Kushaw?
0: Kushaw, yeah, that's like a great big, it's bigger than a water, it's a big old thing, and it's a hard shell squash.
1: Yeah,
0: you can't even pick it up to hit anybody with it. It's that big.
1: And that's what they said. They said it's a hard, tough stern, and that one is resistant.
0: Yeah, Java. A lot of people may not, if they don't plant squash, you don't know about it. The squash vine borer is a larvae. It's a caterpillar. It looks like a maggot. It's a white worm that hatches from eggs laid on usually the stem or the lower stems of the leaves. The egg had by a moth. It looks sort of like a little red and black wasp. It's a clear-winged, daytime, small moth. It looks kind of like a wasp. Lays eggs. They hatch out. They bore straight into the stem, and they go in and out. They hollow it out. They get this real nasty, wet, yellow sawdust-looking stuff. But it usually doesn't get the fruit. It usually gets the stems down close to the root. And that's the reason why they're hard to control, because you have to spray all the time. So, or else just you netting. Anyway, good question. But he sort of hinted at something, Java. I was using my educated guess of thinking, if there are varieties of the squash that are resistant to the borer, resistant doesn't mean immune. We have all sorts of plants that are resistant to certain diseases, but they get them in the South because we have so much pressure. So it might be that even resistant varieties may need protection from the squash vine borer in our part of the country.
1: Yeah, that's another part that we talked about in the last hour. Felder, let's take our first break, and when we come back, we have another YouTube chat question. Like I said, if you got questions, you can drop them in the YouTube chat, and it's about a rosemary bush. So we can talk about that after the break.
0: Okay. And folks, if you're not familiar, when we say YouTube, you can watch this. This is a live stream. We got a couple of great guys back there doing the live stream with pictures and stuff. Then you can watch and see what we're talking about. 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

0: Welcome back to Horticulture's Phil the Russian, and boy, have I got some stuff to share with you, but that's not what we're here for. We're here to talk with you about what's going on with you. So who we got, Java?
1: Let's go back to the YouTube chat, because we had a couple questions in there, and this one, I really don't know how to say this name, PCKCD. I guess this is what it is. But it says, good morning, Felder. I was wondering how I could get my rosemary bush to be, well, bushier. It's so little. I prune and prune, but it just gets taller, not bushier.
0: Yeah, that's a really, really good question. And every one of us who grows rosemary have to deal with this. In England, where I spend a lot of time, rosemary gets chest high. I mean, they get big as azaleas because it's a cooler climate. but to answer your question, some varieties of rosemary naturally grow straight up. There's nothing you can do about that except snip the new growth to make it branch out. Now, it's going to want to grow straight up, too. And, Java, you know, in the back of my pickup truck, I grow all sorts of stuff. I've got a rosemary type. It's not a cascading or a sprawling kind. It's an upright kind. But the variety grows naturally really tight. It doesn't get up tall and skinny like the ones in my yard do. So you could choose a good type to begin with. But to answer your question, you could. Most people are hesitant to prune shrubs back really hard. It's called rejuvenation. Cut them back where there's not a leaf left on it. Rejuvenation. You can do that even for rosemary, which is a shrub. It looks kind of bad, and it struggles a little bit. Like boxwood don't like to be cut back, but you can. But to me, an easier solution would be to trim back the new growth about halfway or two-thirds, the part that's got the leaves on it, let it branch back out. But meanwhile, take cuttings, what you cut, 4, 5, 6 inches long, strip off all but a few leaves at the top, and stick them in a bottle of water. They'll have roots in 2 weeks. Roots in 2 weeks, that fast. And root you several pieces of them, and then plant them around the base of your old one. So you have like a rosemary thicket. And then when they start growing, keep them sheared so their new growth stays real low. In other words, just fill out around the original plant. You can plant them as close as you want to, but to me, that's the easy. If you don't want to cut it way, way back, which is kind of harsh, go ahead and root just some small pieces and get them started. That really helps a lot. And I don't know, there's no other way I can put it on that.
1: Okay. Well, hopefully, let's see, was it PCKCD? Hopefully that helped out.
0: Okay, good luck on it. And I love root rosemary, gardenias, basil, oregano. They are so easy to root right now in water. Now, you can get kids to root 4, 5, 6 inch long pieces of rosemary. The stuff on the end, you know, the not the real tender stuff, but new growth, strip off the leaves, and they'll have roots in 2 or 3 weeks, and the kids can put them in pots and go around and, who knows, sell them to the neighbors for $1 a piece. You know, we need to train new horticulture people. That's the way to get them started. Who else we got, Java?
1: Now, Feld, I do have I got an email from Dan who is, it says, I'm battling crabgrass and chamber bitter in my garden in Tuscaloosa. So they're in Alabama. And the question is, what types of pre-emergent should I use and when to apply them to reduce this burden in the future?
0: That's a good question. We do have pre-emerge herbicides, which and there's several that are safe for the garden. I think one is called Preen, P-R-E-E-N. But you put these down in the late winter before the seeds sprout. Because what happens is they don't kill the seeds, they won't kill plants, but as the seed cracks open, it kills the plants then, right when the seeds emerge. So you need to put it out in, I'm going to say in our part of the country, sometime in real late February, early March, certainly by the middle of March, because a lot of stuff sprout by then. In the case of crabgrass and chamber bitter, which people call, it's another word for mimosa weed, they can sprout the rest of the year. These pre-emerges only last for 2 or 3 or 4 months. So you have to put it down in the late winter to try to cut down on the spring stuff, and then you put it again in late spring, you know, June or so, to cut down on what comes up in the latter part of the summer. So pre-emerge is strictly temporary. If these things are in your lawn, it works okay, but it's going to take at least 2 applications, late winter, late spring, to do any kind of, and it's not going to get all of it, but it'll get the worst of it. Unfortunately, there's not any sprays we can use on chamber bitter, the mimosa weed, that won't kill other plants. But anyway, there are some weed killers that they'll kill the crabgrass, the Dallas grass, those kind of things, but it won't kill chamber bitter and vice versa. Hope that helps.
1: Yeah, we'll have to see Dan. He actually sent in an email, so hopefully.
0: Okay.
1: Yeah, and he sent it at 9:59, the last hour. So maybe Dan's still listening.
0: If you'll forward that to me, Job, I'll take care of it as soon as we get off the air.
1: Okay, no problem. Now, Feldo, you did want to show some pictures. We're coming up almost on our second Cheesy Tune break. So what you got for us today?
0: Okay, let's put up three pictures in a row. First picture number 18 I sent. This is a plant that I was given by one of my pub buddies, one of my drinking buddies last night. You know, we talk about gardening in pubs too, but this is a cucumber that an English gardener grew. You know, that's a pretty good sized cucumber.
1: It really is.
0: Yeah, but it's sweet and it's seedless. Seedless, which is good, but seedless doesn't mean burpless because burps come from the skin. But anyway, I want to show you that was one. But let's put up picture number 19 to show you what an English cucumber is. They're so separate. English cucumbers are long, they're ribbed, sometimes they're a foot or so long, and they're usually wrapped in plastic to keep them drying out. You can get these in garden in stores also, but English cucumber is a different species, and it's seedless, but also the skin is real thin, so you don't get the burps from it. And then just want to throw that at different kinds of cucumbers. And by the way, we were arguing because they say that's not a cucumber, that's a gherkin. A gherkin, G-H-E-R-K-I-N. And I'm thinking gherkin, cucumber, the same thing. Well, I did a little research. A gherkin is a small type of cucumber used for pickling. You make pickles out of small cucumbers called gherkins. The name gherkin comes from Holland, and it means a small pickled cucumber. So gherkin is a small type of cucumber that's pickled. But anyway, let's put up this next picture, picture number, what picture that be? Number 20. This is a cool little thing, Java. It blew me away the first time I saw these. These are called cucamelons.
1: These cucamelons.
0: Have you ever seen these in a store?
1: No, and they look, I didn't know what the dimensions of this picture was because it looks like watermelons.
0: They look just like watermelons. They're an inch or inch and a half or so long. They're tiny little things. And it's native to Central America, Mexico, and a Mexico that's called Sandita. All it is a sour little small type of cucumber. It's not a cucumber, it's not a melon, but it looks like a watermelon. It tastes like a kind of a strong cucumber with a little bit of sourness to it, almost like a touch of lemon. These are superfoods. Most people don't grow them, but cucamelons are not a cross between watermelons and cucumbers, but it's a plant that's like that. Cucumber, they're just cool as they can be. But anyway, I want to use this, Job. Have we got just a second? Can I talk about something that's on everybody's mind right now about what we're eating from the stores?
1: Yeah, this I can't say this. Cyclospora.
0: Cyclospora.
1: There you go. Cyclospora.
0: You know, between E. coli and Cyclospora, who knows what you're going to get? You know, unless you grow it yourself, you got to depend on whoever picked it. Wash your hands. And, you know, and the truth is, There's a serious epidemic going out. And, you know, other than, well, I'll tell you what, let's put up the picture I came up with, picture number 21. These are what we call the danger vegetables. You know, these are the ones you need to worry about the most right now when you buy them. Lettuce, spinach, salad mixes, cut basil, cilantro, parsley, even snap peas. These kind of things can be infected with it. Well, guess what? You can grow all of those yourself. You don't have to worry about whether whoever picked it washed their hands. And by the way, no, I did not. But I just want to throw this out because there's a lot in the news about this right now. But what I wanted to mention is you can grow these kind of things perfectly well. Let's put up picture number 22. We got three in a row, but I'm going to make this real quick. Picture number 22. This is a small bowl. It's a planting pot, a real shallow planter pot that I mixed up a bunch of different kinds of lettuce seeds and I just sprinkled them on the top. I just mixed, you know, red lettuce, curly lettuce, green lettuce, frilly lettuce, solid leaf lettuce. I mixed them up and I just sprinkled them real lightly over the top and I wet it down and I grew a whole bowl full of salads. Okay, and picture number 22 shows what it can look like in a pot when you just mix up different kinds of lettuces. I know it's too hot this time of year to grow lettuce, but you can grow these things, you can get them sprouted, and eat them before they get bitter or before they go to seed. If you start a new pot full, let's put up picture number 23. If you start a new pot every couple of weeks, you can have salads that you grew yourself on a patio on your front porch step. It looks pretty good. And it grows a lot better when you wait till September, October, November, and then again in February, March, and April. It grows best in cool weather. But you can grow these things right now by harvesting and planting a new pot full every couple of weeks and then eat it before it has a chance for something to happen to it. And the last picture, Java, is picture number 24. I want to show you what I did a couple of years ago. I made a hanging basket that has lettuce, multiplying onions. It's got parsley. I planted all sorts of stuff, but mostly lettuce in a hanging basket. And you can hang it in bright where it gets morning sunshine, but protection of the hot afternoon sun. But this is the pot. First of all, snails and slugs and fire ants can't get to it, Joe. The neighborhood's cats can't pee on it because it's hanging up in the air.
1: Now, that's smart.
0: And then you don't even have to bend over. You walk around with a squirt bottle of vinaigrette. You don't even have to bend over to eat it.
1: You just hang it right off the hook.
0: Different colored lettuces are easy to grow. If you grow them for fast harvest, microgreens you want to, and you can do it yourself, start some more every 2 or 3 weeks, and you can have your own salad and make you feel a lot better and not feel bad in case you get something tainted from the store. Just want to throw that out.
1: Well, speaking of growing your own, and we're getting ready for our cheesy tune break, I'm going to put my tinfoil hat on real quick because I saw, I think, something on social media about how all of these fruits and vegetables are now seedless. So where are the seeds coming from if all the fruits and vegetables that we buy are seedless? So how you won't be able to grow your own things because everything is seedless now.
0: Yeah, well, to grow something seedless, most of the time, is grown from seeds that came from a cross between two other plants. You know, everybody knows what a mule is, but a lot of people don't know you can't just go grow you a mule. You got to start with a horse and a donkey. And what they produce is a mule, and it can't reproduce. It's sterile. So you want a mule, you got to have a horse and a donkey. Same thing with seedless watermelons and seedless other things. They take seeds of two different related things, they cross them, and they come out as a triploid. They don't have seeds in it. Doesn't happen all the time, but they figured out which ones do and which ones don't. Seedless cucumbers, seedless persimmons, seedless watermelons, they're usually mules, and you can't save seed. You got to buy new ones every year that are grown by somebody who crossed the two right parents. Whew, that sounded complicated.
1: All right.
0: Good question, though.
1: Yeah, it was something on social media, and I was like, oh, conspiracy.
0: No. It's a little kinky, but it ain't conspiracy.
1: Yeah. All right, take us out, man. You gave us another cheesy tune that you sent.
0: I do, and this one, I forgot what the name of it is now.
1: Hold on, wait. I got it pulled up. Hold on. Room on the Porch.
0: Room on the Porch. This is a real short thing. It's about a minute, 10 seconds and all, but this is about how we are in the South. It's called Room on the Porch. Just look it up, folks. It will make you smile. So horticulture, Felder Rushing, Java Chapman, all the other folks at MPB, take a real short little break, and we'll come back with more of your phone calls and your emails and your YouTube stuff right after this. But this is Room on the Porch. Bring it on. Come on.

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0: folks. Welcome back. Horticulture's Fell to Rushing. 2 hours of gardening can be a lot for some folks, but you can listen to parts of this anytime you want to by going to mpbonline.org and just goof around till you find Gestalt Gardener, figure radio, and take it from there. That's what I do. I can't remember. Or go to YouTube, and in the search bar, put Gestalt Gardener, G-E-S-T-A-L-T, Gestalt Gardener, and it'll take you right to this. It'll take you all sort of MPB stuff, and you can see the stuff that we're talking about and catch on something you might have skipped out on. Java, we got any callers?
1: Yeah, let's go to, who is this, Susie and Laurel, who wants to join the show.
0: All right, John.

0: Susie in Laurel, who wants to join the show.
1: All right, Jones County. What's going on, Susie?
2: Hey, good to hear y'all.
1: Thank you. Especially
2: today, I mean, in the super heat. And I want to, and the comments about, you know, the growing stuff, I live in an area where it's already a little too early to start growing greens, which I love. I just love them. But something that Felder actually sent out as one of his the gifts that you got when you called in to MPB, you know, and made a donation, you know, several years ago, was great. But I already have had some because what I had blew in on a hurricane longer ago than either Felder or I would like to admit. Okay, right, Felder? We used to have different color hair then, huh?
1: wait. You're growing what? I didn't get what we're growing.
2: Purslane.
1: Oh, he purslane.
2: It took me a while to figure out. Yes. It took me a while to, because it's kind of a half succulent, isn't it? Which is what makes it so perfect for this area. I've never seen any diseases on it. It reseeds itself, and you can just go out and pick some and, you know, make a little sauce here and there. I don't know, whatever else is growing around or whatever you got, you know, that you can get from the farmer's markets. And voila, right?
1: That is a really good idea. I forget about other edible summer greens. You know, I grow Banabar spinach, which is a really cool little vine. It's very attractive vine. And I've grown some of the Asian spinach type things. They're a little bit too bitter for me. And I can't remember, Java, there's a green or red. They grow a lot in the Caribbean. It's a type of amaranth they grow for summer greens. I can't remember the name of it.
2: I'll have to try that, you know. Yeah, I've heard a lot about amaranth. But I did grow Malabar spinach, as they called it, from the seed catalogs. Oh, geez, it's been a long time.
1: Yeah.
2: But for me, it was a little too mucilaginous. You know what I mean?
1: Oh, yeah.
2: It's kind of like okra. You know, people say okra is too mucilaginous for me. But then I found out if you eat okra raw, it's fantastic.
1: Yeah, or if you fry real hard. And by the way, the leaves of sweet potatoes are perfectly edible. A lot of people don't realize that, but sweet potato leaves, perfectly edible. So we have some summer greens, but the main thing right now is we're looking for alternatives to bags of chopped lettuces at the store, at least for right now. That's a good tip on the personal. I appreciate that a lot.
2: Until the other stuff comes in, right?
1: Yep, that's right. That's right.
2: And
1: thank you for that. That's an interesting call. Thank you. That was a friend from Jones County.
0: Yeah, thank you, Susie, for calling in and sending in that suggestion. We do got another phone call, Felder. I was about to call you something else.
1: Okay.
0: Let's go to Jim in Jackson, who wants to talk about crepe myrtles.
1: Morning, Jim. How are you?
3: Good morning, Felder. Jim Rosenblatt here. Before we talk about crepe myrtles, let me mention that one of the disadvantages of seedless watermelons is that you can no longer tell the youngins that if they swallow the seeds, they're going to grow a watermelon inside them and the vines will come out their ears.
1: Oh, yeah, I've heard that all my life. And plus, you don't have anything to spit off the porch. Java's too young to know about this kind of stuff, Jim.
0: Oh, no, I'm well aware of watermelon seed spitting. Come on now.
1: They have a watermelon seed spitting contest in Raleigh at the Watermelon Festival every year. So anyway, what you got, Jim? What's up?
3: Well, the crepe myrtles look gorgeous right now, and I'm just wondering, how do they propagate? Is there a seed in the blossom that hits the ground and they grow, or does it come up from the roots, or how do you propagate a crepe myrtle?
1: Well, some crepe myrtles are very prolific about seeding themselves around. They can be kind of weedy, as a matter of fact. Some of the older varieties do produce seeds. A lot of the newer varieties don't, or they don't produce very many seeds. Otherwise, you see them everywhere. Old varieties will, sort of like old varieties of a Rose of Sharon or Althea, they'll seed themselves, modern ones don't. The way we get them now is when they come up with a variety,

0: that they bred, they crossbred different kinds. They're propagated by cuttings. Each cutting is a clone. It's an identical piece of the original plant. So when you see one called Natchez, every Natchez crepe myrtle on earth came from one that they grew cuttings from. They're all identical. So most of the time they're grown from cutting, which is fast. Growing a plant from seed, a tree or shrub can take anywhere from 3 to 5 to 7 years or more before it reaches maturity and starts blooming. But a cutting is off of mature wood. It'll bloom the next year. So that's how they're mostly propagated. It keeps the lines clear. You know, it will always remain the same plant that way.
1: So I'd be better off going to the nursery instead of trying to get a seed and put it in some potting soil and grow a seedling?
0: Yeah, I mean, you can do that. But, you know, if you find one that if you've got a neighbor that's got them coming up everywhere from seeds, they're real easy to transplant. But if you want to depend on one, if you want to look like the one that you like, you need to make a cutting off of that, or it's just a clone, that's all.
1: Well, they're really beautiful this time of year. It's one of my favorite summer flowers.
0: It's been real popular across the South. We do have trouble with an insect, with powdery mildew and aphids and with the crepe myrtle bark scale. But we're starting to see more people growing Vitex, and some of the hybrid varieties of Althea or Rosa Sharon are just stunning. They come in reds and whites and purples and blues and pinks and doubles. And you know, so some of the Altheas or Rosa Sharon are some very astounding plants that we haven't traditionally grown here.
1: There's a crepe myrtle near us that has both red and white blossoms on it. Would that have been the result of putting two different cuttings on it?
0: Yeah, I mean, they all grow from cutting, no problem at all.
1: Well, thanks very much, Felder. Always good to listen to you.
0: All right, appreciate it. Thanks for joining us, Jim. And the job I'm doing a real quick search on summer greens, things that you can grow, New Zealand spinach, Malabar spinach, which I've grown, amaranth greens. There's some that are green, some that are kind of reddish purple, but they're extremely drought tolerant, easy to grow. Collard green, no, collards won't grow here in the South. Trouble with looking stuff up online is they don't know about Mississippi. They say mustard green. Mustard won't grow in the summertime for us, so just skip through that. But they do mention sweet potato leaves, perfectly edible. Just want to throw that out.
2: Okay, well, let's go back to the phones and talk with, this is Sandra in Florence.
0: Morning, Sandra. How are you?
3: Hey, Felder. I'm good. How are you?
0: So far, so good. Hanging in here.
3: Yes, hot.
0: Yeah.
3: I have hydrangeas. This Saturday, my grandson was weed eating and cut a small one down. It still has the roots and all. If I keep watering it, do you think it'll come back next year?
0: Okay, I heard everything, but did you hydrangea?
3: Yes.
0: Yeah, it will come back. It's just going to be a real short cut. As a matter of fact, the roots are intact, so it might take it a few weeks to sprout back out, but when it does, it's going to be pushed by a massive root system, and it'll actually outgrow anything you plant right now. I would come back, though, when it sprouts out. It's going to take 3 or 4 weeks for you to notice it, and sometime by the early September or so, if you'll snip the tips off that new growth, or else wait till wintertime and cut the new growth back a little bit, they will bush out next year and be a bushier plant. Otherwise, they're going to shoot straight up. So as I taught myself through it, what I do is just mulch around it, you know, keep the lawnmower off of it. And sometime in February or March, if you'll cut whatever grows the rest of the summer, if you cut it back about halfway, what grows off of that should still bloom, and it'll be bushier.
3: Okay, good. I have several hydrangeas, and my older ones did not bloom this year.
0: That's a pretty common, it's really surprising how many people say that their hydrangeas don't bloom, or they just bloom every now and then, or they bloom like, you know, the hydrangeas are kind of fickle in the South. You see them all over cooler parts of the world. They grow, right now they're in every cemetery in England, full sun, great big things, just glorious things. But they suffer where we are from sudden late freezes and sudden freeze in the wintertime, from heavy rains in the spring, which damage their roots, from heat and drought. There's a lot of physiological, environmental things that affect how they grow. because they really prefer to be in a cooler climate. So some years they're going to bloom better than others just because of the rainfall and the heat and whether or not you fertilize them or prune them or not. But it's kind of almost a luck of the draw.
3: We had all those three things, but and I figured the quick freeze
0: There's several different kinds of hydrangeas. Some bloom on new growth in like the PG hydrangeas and summer whatever. Anyway, there's some that bloom on new growth, no problem at all. But the old fashioned kind, they bloom on what grows in the spring off of the previous year's growth. If you get enough winter damage or prune them too hard, they'll sprout back out, but they won't bloom. So it really depends on the type and the weather. And other than that, there's not much we can do except just cross our fingers.
3: Well, can you tell me, does it really work if you put something on them to change the colors? I like the blue, and I've had a lot of blue, but it seems it changes to pink.
0: Those kind of hydrangeas, the ones that are pink or blue, what makes them blue is the amount of aluminum that they can absorb for the soil. Our soils have got plenty of aluminum, but if you'll add extra aluminum, and you can buy this stuff called aluminum sulfate, you can buy, azalea fertilizer's got aluminum sulfate. It just gives a little extra liquid aluminum. Or else if you'll make the soil acidic by putting sulfur around it, aluminum is tied up in soils that are alkaline. So if you'll make the soil less alkaline, put some sulfur around it, then that'll help it absorb the aluminum better. But most people just sometime in the late winter, spring, they just mix up this aluminum sulfate. Garden centers sell it. It's a soil acidifier is what it is, and that helps.
3: All right. That sounds good. Thank you so much. Love your show.
0: Chava, there's a lot of really weird stuff that I picked up over the years. That's really one of them. You know, I can't sell this information for beer, but I can talk about it on MPB.
2: And we appreciate you for it. We'll work on the beer later. But let's go to Barbara, who wants to join the show, and she's in Olive Branch.
0: Morning, Barbara. What's going on in your neck of the woods?
4: Well, same old thing. Anyway, the peonies, some of them, the leaves are turning a light green, and I've been told it's probably an iron deficiency, but I do not know what product to put on them. I went to a nursery. She said it's just a dime a year.
0: Okay, I heard everything, but what kind of plant it is. What kind of plant is it again?
4: A peony.
0: Oh, yeah, peony. That's going to be the time of the year. Peonies, they don't really like the hot weather here in the South. They really grow better. The American Peony Society, as they call it up there, the Peony Society headquarters is in Minnesota. That'll give you some idea where they want to grow. So we're at the really bottom edge of where they will even grow to bloom at all. And when it gets really hot and dry, especially if in the sun, they're just going to get faded. Toward the end of the summer, most peonies just don't look good at all unless they're in light shade. Maybe some morning sunshine. But if it gets hot sun or late afternoon sun, or they get really dry or stay too wet, this causes root damage and they just get faded in the heat. They really don't like hot, hot weather. If you want to green them up, give them a little all-purpose fertilizer, not just iron. Get something like Miracle-Gro. I don't sell liquid fertilizer, but something that's got all the nutrients they need. Mix it up in water and pour it around the plant every couple of 3 or 4 weeks. Not even too strong, just regular strength every couple of 3 weeks. That'll do about as much to green them up with everything, not just the iron. Iron deficiency is only one type of pale green. So I give them an all-purpose fertilizer, not too strong, and then expect them to look kind of faded here in the deep South. They're not as pretty as they are up north.
4: Okay, well, thank you so much. I've got some Miracle-Gro.
0: Whatever it says to mix in a gallon of water, I know that doesn't look like enough, but it's the maximum. You could even use it less than that. Whatever it calls for in a gallon of water, you can put that in 2 gallons of water, and plants will be just as happy. But if you mix it stronger, it can cause problems. So just every couple of weeks, just hit it with a little Miracle-Gro, and that'll give them everything they need, including iron. It's got iron in it.
4: Okay. Well, thank you.
0: All righty. Well, see, if you go do this, do it in the morning. Don't wait till it's hot in the day either.
4: What about late afternoon?
0: That would be fine. Plants kind of rest at night a little bit. They don't grow as much. You know, it's like sleeping for us. Early in the morning would be fine, but late in the afternoon would be fine because this stuff lasts for 2 or 3 weeks. So I wouldn't worry about what time of day, but I wouldn't water things in the middle of the day because it's bad on them, but it's also bad on you. So just take it easy.
4: Okay. Thank you.
0: Well, we appreciate your call. Thank you so much.
2: I don't know, Felder. Barbara, she had a little chuckle when you said it's bad on you in the middle of the day. She seems like a rebel. She'll get out there in the middle of the day and water her plants.
0: You don't remember Chainsaw Kate, do you?
2: Yes, I do.
0: There's a lady who's called from Memphis. She's in her 80s, and she not only had a chainsaw, but she would use it.
2: Yeah, no, Chainsaw Kate was the one.
0: Chainsaw Kate, you couldn't tell her nothing because she was going to do it. Yes, and I said, you need to get some help with that chainsaw. She said, I got 2 chainsaws, young man. I'm just saying, it's hot, it's humid, our sweat can't evaporate. Stay hydrated, stay in the shade, try not to do any heavy stuff in the middle of the day. I ended up on the floor one time from overheating without even knowing about it in the summertime. I wasn't even hot, but I didn't have all the symptoms. Just don't do it. Take it easy.
2: Yeah, no, that's true. We're playing around. But also one little pro tip. Don't wait until you get hot and sweaty to start drinking some water. If you know you're going to go out and be out, even if it is early in the morning or late in the evening, go ahead and drink your water now so your body is fully hydrated. Then when you get outside, it's that much better.
0: I take it a step further. I'm an older guy. I'm what they call a senior citizen. And I assume that I've reached that point. And I stay hydrated before I think I need to be hydrated.
2: Yeah.
0: And then when it starts to get hot, I don't wait till I feel hot. And when it gets hot, I go indoors. I ain't crazy.
2: And I know you got one of those big hats, too, to keep the sun off of you.
0: I do. I wear a straw hat when I don't wear one when I'm in England because it's cold. I wear this flat cap because it's wool. It keeps the sun off my head because, you know, I've had little things cut off the top of my head from too much sun. Nothing bad, but you don't want to do that. But also, this keeps the top of my head cool because it's cold up in northern England, even the summer. It's going to be down to like 53 tonight.
2: That's what I was about to say, Felder. Make us mad and talk about the hot, high temperature of 82 out there.
0: Okay, let me put another one. I've got really good friends. The guy that grew those cucumbers for me, he can't grow it. His tomatoes are just now starting to get some color to them. And only because they have these little unheated greenhouses. They're not being fancy. It doesn't get hot enough outside for tomatoes to ripen. They can't grow okra, they can't grow sweet potatoes, they can't grow crepe myrtles called the mildew, they can't grow red tomatoes out in their yard.
2: Oh, wow.
0: So there's something to be said for being in the South. And they also can't, our friends in Vermont and Seattle, they can't plant a summer crop in April and harvest it and plant another summer crop in July and get a harvest before fall. They got one shot. We got two whole back-to-back gardeners. The main thing is don't pretend like you're a tomato plant. Don't sit out there all day.
2: That's a good one. That's a good advice, man.
0: All right, I hear the music, man. We've been yakking for 2 hours, 2 hours of gardening. And folks, if you want to listen to it on rebroadcast, go to mpbonline.org and click around till you find radio and Gestalt Gardener, or go to YouTube and in the search box do Gestalt Gardener, and you can see all these pictures. Next week, we're going to talk about efficient ways to water. But meanwhile, stay dry, stay hydrated, don't do anything crazy. And if you get a chance, go to a farmer's market. And take a kid with you, show them how to do what we do best, and that's get dirty.
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6: Weather stays pretty quiet over the next couple of days, but the heat is on. The heat and humidity will be on the rise. In Oxford today, lots of sunshine. A high this afternoon into the lower 90s. Later on tonight, clear to partly cloudy skies. An overnight low will drop down into the lower 70s. Starkville will see lots of sunshine today. A high this afternoon will be in the lower 90s. Later on tonight, only a few passing clouds overhead. And overnight low will settle back into the mid 70s. And in Natchez, sunny, hot, and humid today. A high near 95 with that heat index close to 105. Clear to partly cloudy sky through the night, and overnight low will drop down into the mid 70s. I'm meteorologist Sally Russell. 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

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I'm Dr. Jasmine Kinsey, Associate Professor of Internal Medicine and Pediatrics at the University of Mississippi Medical Center. 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

From MPB Think Radio, this is Southern Remedy Women's Health, where we discuss issues involving women's health. I'm Dr. Jasmine Kinsey, Associate Professor of Internal Medicine and Pediatrics at the University of Mississippi Medical Center. And as you guys all know, I start off every Friday with Happy Friday, everyone. And I can honestly say I've missed you guys. I was just telling Marissa, my producer, I was like, I feel a little rusty on the mic because we've already kind of started some summer vacationing and all that good stuff. So we were out of town this past weekend and actually for several days and just got back recently. But it was crazy. I was telling Marissa, so I had never been to Chicago, the Windy City. So that is actually where I went. My husband had a medical conference in Chicago. So I tagged along and did all the touristy exploring stuff while he was changing the world. But what I was laughing about is I completely did not, since I've never been to Chicago, I completely had the wrong misconception. It's the Windy City, so I thought it was going to be cooler up there, and I was so ready for a break from the heat and humidity, and I learned the hard way that Chicago is a very humid place. So other people that have been there probably are laughing at me, but I didn't realize it till I got there. But luckily, I overpack, so I had some extra clothes for that kind of weather, but I did not expect to be so hot and humid while I was in Chicago, so it felt fairly similar to what we are experiencing today. But anyway, long story short, had a lot of fun. If you've never been, it's a lot of great history there, a lot of fun touristy stuff to do. And I don't know, we just had a great time. But based on that, I thought it was a great time to go back and remind everybody about heat illnesses. So today's show, I'm going to talk a good bit about being careful out there in the heat. I don't think people realize how dangerous the heat can be and how easily we can, especially, and we'll go through it all, like different health conditions that people have, different medications that you're on can increase your risk of being dehydrated and, you know, experiencing some of these heat illnesses. And so what am I talking about when I talk about heat illnesses? A lot of people think heat stroke. And so that's the most extreme, most life-threatening, dangerous version of heat illnesses. But we also can also get what we call essentially heat cramps. That's essentially is a little bit milder version. And then kind of somewhere in the middle, I would say almost like getting you towards the danger zone is when people experience heat exhaustion. And so this is just, I think, a great time of the year. It's June, guys, and we are like dying already. So I can't even wrap my head around what July and August is going to look like. But I just want us to be out there, be safe, be taking care of ourselves and listening to our bodies when we're too hot. And the other thing that it really reminds me of is everybody, you know, we're thinking about it. We've got all of our kids in sports. My kids are there. My boys are playing soccer. My daughter is playing softball. There's a lot of camps going on. So making sure that we're looking after our little ones as well as ourselves and making sure that they're staying hydrated and looking for signs of any kind of heat illness in them as well. So I always want to remind everyone, I always want to make sure I cover any questions that you have so you don't have to just listen and wait to see if I cover it. You can always go ahead and just give me a call. That phone number is 1-877-MPB-RING. That's 1-877-672-7464. And that way I can make sure that I do not miss any questions that you might have about your experience or questions about heat illnesses. So let's just hop right into it. So I was telling you, you know, we've got the different forms of heat illnesses. So I'll just hop right in and start talking about the different kinds. And one of it's fairly self-explanatory. So heat cramps, and we all get cramps all the time. I know many people can get them, but you can get it as a result of heat illness as well. So you can essentially from overheating. Many of us, when we're overheating, we get dehydrated. And a lot of times people's cramps are from their dehydration. And I usually look at my patients and say, have you been drinking enough water? And don't get me wrong, even people that drink plenty of water can sometimes experience a good bit of cramps. But you can, from the heat, when your body gets too hot, you can actually start cramping up. And it's not just cramps in people think their legs, but you can experience cramps other places, your arms,
think about when you're running and that you're running and you start getting that like sharp pain in your side and thing. I mean, that's your diaphragm, you know, working hard there. And so you can get it any, people can even get these cramps in their belly. So pretty much where you have muscles, you can essentially get these heat cramps. And so what happens is you're sweating a lot. Your body is losing salt. It's losing these electrolytes and all these things. And so what happens is essentially your body just cramps up and you get cramps real bad. And so, of course, as I said, the next thing that can move into is heat exhaustion and heat stroke. But some of the early signs is those heat cramps. And don't get me wrong, you can go to heat stroke without having heat cramps. It's not like, oh, you have the cramps and then you have this and you have that. It's not always a stepwise fashion. So don't think, well, I'm not cramping, so I'm not overheated. But that is one sign. So, of course, just as what you would expect, you can feel those muscles tightening up and hardening. Some people, as you're kind of moving on to, you can still feel a little lightheaded and dizzy, those similar symptoms that you're getting as you're moving into heat exhaustion along with those cramps. But again, it's all based off of just getting too hot. And those people that are at risk, of course, are people that are outside a lot. And especially if you're doing strenuous exercises. So as I talked about our kids out there with sports, all my people that run, it is, I mean, even if you're up running at 7 a.m., it is hot and humid, even at 7. So our athletes, people out there, runners, playing tennis, pickleball now, you know, all those things, our firefighters, all my landscapers that are out there, you know, pay attention to your body. Roofers, all these things, our military trainees, you are at risk, of course, for these heat cramps because you're doing strenuous exercise, essentially, on top of being out in the heat. So be careful with those muscles cramping up. Not surprising, the people also more at risk of this are our older patients. So if you're 65 and older, those are the ones that are more likely to be hospitalized from heat-related illnesses. And interestingly enough, I could kind of see this, even though this is the Women's Health Show, but men are more likely or twice as likely as women to be hospitalized for heat exhaustion. I think for a couple of reasons. Probably more of them are doing some of those manual laborers, construction, landscaping, those types of things. But also we're like kind of macho and we don't take breaks and we, you know, do all these things that we don't take good care of ourselves. And my husband's probably listening and he's one of those people I'm talking about. And so they are the ones that oftentimes are can have hospitalization from these things. So how do we diagnose heat cramps? Of course, just as I said, you've been in a hot situation, you feel those cramps. So there's no like genius thing to diagnosing what heat cramps are like. But how do we manage it? Stop. First, stop what you're doing, get in the shade, cool off, get hydrated. And we'll talk about different options for hydrating and just some sort of way of cooling yourself off. And if you're in the landscaping business or you're doing some kind of manual labor, and I know projects need to be done and things like that, but you have to listen to your body. If you're having a lot of cramps and these cramps are not letting up even after hydrating, rest, getting you a little snack and all those things, listen, we might need to take the rest of the day off and give our body some time to rest because things definitely can get a lot worse. But as you would expect, cramps usually once you relax, take a break, hydrate, do all that great, all those great things, it usually gets better on your own. Most of these, so then the question is, when should I be concerned? These cramps should only be a few seconds, definitely no longer than about 15 minutes or so. You should definitely see some breaks in there. If you are cramping nonstop and there is no break in those cramps and they're pretty consistent and nothing has resolved them, then you possibly do need to see a doctor because it can be that you're so dehydrated that you need extra, you might need IV fluids, you might need your electrolytes checked and replaced. So I tell everybody, listen to your body. If something's just not right, then you should be seeking care and assistance. So I think this is kind of a great spot for us to take our first break of the hour. We talked about heat cramps and then we'll jump into the ones that people are probably a little bit more familiar with, the heat exhaustion and the heat stroke, what that looks like and what we should be doing about it. So we'll continue our discussion about beating the heat and hydration right after this timeout. So call us with your questions and comments that you have at 1-877-MPB-RING. That's 1-877-672-7464.

0: Pull up a chair for Deep South Dining. 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

From MPB Think Radio, this is Southern Remedy Women's Health, where we discuss issues involving women's health. I'm Dr. Jasmine Kinsey, Associate Professor of Internal Medicine and Pediatrics at the University of Mississippi Medical Center. And for those who are just now listening in, I have been talking a little bit about beating the heat. So we're going to spend this hour reminding everybody of just what some heat-related illnesses look like, symptoms to look for, how to treat it, and ultimately some things, steps we can take to hopefully prevent some of these symptoms from happening. I want to remind everyone that if you have questions, I want to make sure that I cover your questions. Or if you have comments, a story you want to share, we are always here to listen. That number is 1-877-MPB-RING. That's 1-877-672-7464. So if you missed the first little segment at the beginning, I talked a little bit about heat cramps, which is exactly what you expect. We get overheated, a little bit dehydrated, and our muscles just start cramping up. And so that's probably one of the milder signs of heat-related illnesses that we see. We see that a lot. We think about it in our athletes and all those kind of things. They're on the sideline chugging that mustard and all of those things. So you can usually tell that somebody's cramped up. And so a lot of people also ask me about that and cramps in general. You know, I talked about what are ways to treat it. Hydrating, resting, going to the shade, those types of things. But so as many things sometimes in medicine, the data is mixed. So there's nothing really harmful outside of having a mustard allergy of you trying to take some mustard to help relieve your cramps. And the idea is that it's pretty quick because you're ingesting it directly. You're getting those extra kind of electrolytes, that acidity in the mustard, all those things kind of help with the cramps. That's the idea behind the mustard. So have the mustard with the cramps is fine. It's not harmful to anybody and it can help some. And that's why you're usually going to see all that mustard on the sideline for a lot of different teams and things like that. But moving on, so we talked a good bit about heat cramps, and I said that was kind of the milder form of heat illness. The one that I probably see the most in my clinic, and we see a good bit in the ER, is that heat exhaustion. And I see that in all ages. So heat exhaustion is exactly what you think. The condition that happens when your body overheats. And so you're oftentimes are profusely sweating. Your heart rate can oftentimes be up. People oftentimes feel very faint. They feel lightheaded. They feel dizzy. They just don't feel good. You know, they feel overly hot. That fatigue. And some people even can just feel just weak, nauseated, headaches, whole nine yards just from being out there. Because I mean, if anybody walks to their car sometimes, like you're just like feeling like you're about to pass out sometimes with this heat, imagine just being out there for a prolonged period of time. So all of this can be signs of heat exhaustion, especially that lightheadedness, that dizziness, that feeling faint. And we do have patients that do pass out and then they're coming in and they're telling me what happened. And I'm like, okay, I think we got overheated. But it's exactly what you think. If you are feeling this, stop whatever you're doing, that activity that you're doing, and rest immediately, moving to a cooler spot, and then making sure we're drinking some kind of cool water or sports drinks, and kind of letting that feeling or things like that pass. So usually same idea. Sometimes people just need a break and we overdid it. Once we're kind of feeling back to ourselves, we might be able to move on and continue practice or things like that. But if we're continuing to feel faint, lightheaded, dizzy, feel bad, we need to stop, you know. And I know so many people try to push through things, especially my athletes, making sure that we're listening to our body and not looking at it as a sign of weakness, because we can oftentimes venture off into the more serious things such as heat stroke. And we do see that. As I say, my husband's in the ER, they're still seeing that it happens. So make sure that we are taking care of ourselves. So oftentimes if you're having significant heat exhaustion, then you probably do need to see the doctor. If you are still, you've drank some, you've cooled off, and you're still lightheaded, you're still dizzy, you're still feeling poorly, particularly if you've got other health conditions and health problems going on and you're on different types of medications, then it doesn't hurt to get evaluated and checked out, getting some blood work, making sure your electrolytes aren't too low. Because if they're too low, we can drink Gatorade all day long, but never replace enough of our potassium if our potassium got way too low or our other electrolytes got off.
Or sometimes, as I mentioned, just may need those IV fluids depending on what your particular health conditions are or things like that. So what happens if you're extremely heat exhausted, end up going to the hospital or your doctor? We kind of look at those things that I told you about. Make sure that you're not having acute kidney injury, like you're so dehydrated. Sometimes that heat exhaustion is a sign of how significantly dehydrated you are on top of that. And so sometimes you need some extra help with that. So that could bump your kidney number up. If you're severely dehydrated, that kidney number can go up. Your magnesium, your potassium, your sodium, all of those electrolytes and things like that can be off. And we can see that in a blood test. So we can do a blood test. We also can do a urine test. Oftentimes we see that your urine is very concentrated. You know, sometimes if you're seeing that your urine is a dark color, like a very dark color or tea colored, or you're seeing blood, of course, usually when people see blood in their urine, they're going to the doctor, hopefully. These can be signs sometimes of muscle breakdown and things of that nature. You've gotten so significant heat exhaustion that you're seeing those muscle breakdown, particularly those people that are out there doing strenuous activities. And that's essentially where we see that rhabdomyolysis, or you hear people say rhabdo, and you can get severe muscle injury from overheating as well. So that's why it matters, because our muscles breaking down like that is actually toxic to the kidney. So if you're seeing that in your urine, you need to see a doctor immediately. Don't wait to say, I'll see if that just passes. No, especially if you're having all those symptoms along with the heat exhaustion. So just a reminder, you know, if you're feeling that heat exhaustion, making sure that we're going to a cool place, we're drinking liquids. They have lots of wonderful things now, guys. These portable fans, these misters, you know, these cooling towels, whatever you need to do to cool yourself off can also help. One helpful thing is making sure that we're wearing loose fitting clothing and things like that that aren't binding too tight, or thing that can kind of help some of the airflow and things breathe. And again, if you're not feeling better after doing all that in about an hour or so, then you need to be seeing a doctor. You know, don't try to wait and see if it just passes. You know, some people will do things, like I said, they'll put, if you've got ice on you, some ice packs, all those things can essentially help to cool the body. So what is the thing that probably scares us the most? And that is what we talk about, is heat stroke. And so that is kind of the extreme version of all these heat illnesses. So you have your heat cramps, usually pretty mild. That resolves on its own. Heat exhaustion, depending on the person, we can treat at home just by taking a break, cooling ourselves off. But of course, if a lot of those symptoms persist after doing all that, then you do need evaluation with heat exhaustion. Heat stroke is hopefully a no-brainer. Stroke is in the name. We're going to the hospital. That is the most severe of all of our heat illnesses, and is exactly what you think. Heat stroke is caused by our body significantly overheating, and it's kind of one of those last stages of the heat illness that I'm talking about. People's temperatures, without even like having an illness like bacterial infection or viral infection or something like that, people's temperatures can get 104 or higher, just their body overheating from being outside. And that's dangerous to the body. And as I mentioned before, that needs emergency care. What do you see? You see these very, in heat strokes, you see these very high body temperatures that you can see them up there like they're sick. 103, 104, all those numbers are on up there. Some people get confused. They have actually a change in their mental status from their body overheating. So they can become confused. There goes stroke. They can slur their speech, irritable, delirious. And in the worst of situations, we can see patients even have seizures or complete loss of consciousness if that overheating gets significant. A lot of times people with heat stroke, they start off sweating profusely, but if somebody's that hot and their body's cool or they're not sweating, that's an emergency. Like their body is not able to do what it needs to do. They can have nausea and vomiting, not surprising, flushed skin, be very red, rapid breathing. You can see that oftentimes, heart racing if you feel them. And oftentimes they can have pretty significant headaches from this heat injury. So heat stroke, we do not take
lightly. So if you got somebody, they're out there in that heat, they're talking out of their head, they look like they're having a stroke, all these things, that's a medical emergency. Go ahead and get that loved one to a hospital right away, is what we do. Heat stroke, we should not be monitoring at home. And so very similar to heat exhaustion, we do a lot of the same labs and things like that. So we'll get a blood test, we'll check your urine, we'll check for any kind of muscle breakdown. There are labs that we can do for that as well. And then, of course, the ER has their own kind of protocol, depending on what your temperature is, how to bring it down. But essentially, they have ways of immersing you in cool water, you know, tossing on a bunch of ice packs and stuff all over your body. They also have other ways of doing what they call like evaporative cooling, all those things. It's been a minute since I've been in the ER. But that is a lot of what they do when they're there in the ER. So they have a way of essentially helping cool your body. So heat stroke, we need to make sure that we're seeing someone immediately. And so I do want to go ahead and remind you guys that if you have questions, there's still plenty of time for you to call. That number is 1-877-MPB-RING. That's 1-877-672-7464. And so what are some things? I've talked a lot about these heat illnesses. I think many people think to themselves that it's kind of a no-brainer, some of those people that are at risk for having heat stroke or these heat illnesses. Are athletes out there that are running and exerting themselves, are people that are doing landscaping construction work, are firefighters that have all this gear on in the heat, or any job where you've got a lot of gear on and things like that. But some other things that actually predispose people to heat intolerance is actually the opposite. So those people that are not very active, who have low physical fitness and not working very hard, are actually at increased risk of these heat illnesses when they're actually finally out in the heat. So my patients that are like desk workers, they're not outdoor people, and they decide that, you know, go to Chicago like me and we're going to walk and explore the city. And, you know, we've been on our feet all day and we're not a person that does this much activity. Those people are also at significant risk of those heat injuries. So kind of the two extremes, my people that are working extremely hard in the heat, and then my people that aren't moving very much, are usually my two that we can see this in a lot. The other thing that predisposes people is, you know, summertime can be a good time for people. They're out having a great time drinking. So we know alcohol can get people pretty dehydrated, and we're out in the sun and all those things. So that is another group that is, so making sure we are having fun, but we're hydrating with some things outside of alcohol, because that can actually make it a lot worse. Things I want people, if you've had a recent illness, let your body recover. If you've had a cold, an infection, all those kind of things, make sure that your body has fully recovered before you're out there in the heat putting your body under a new stress. So some of those things can also increase your risk of heat exhaustion. The other things that I talked about is, this is a pretty big one that we can see, and I'll kind of start talking about it before our next break. But a lot of medications that so many of my patients are on can definitely predispose you to those heat illnesses. And actually, now that I'm looking at the time, I will go ahead and take the next break. And then when we come back, I'm going to talk about some of those medicines that can predispose you to dehydration, because some of them we know, and then some of them actually might be a little bit surprising for some. So we will continue our discussion about beating the heat and hydration right after this timeout. So call us with your questions and comments that you have at 1-877-MPB-RING. That's 1-877-672-7464.

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MPB Think Radio. This is Southern Remedy Women's Health, where we discuss issues involving women's health. I'm Dr. Jasmine Kinsey, Associate Professor of Internal Medicine and Pediatrics at the University of Mississippi Medical Center. Happy Friday, everyone. And if you are just now listening in on the radio show, I have talked a good bit about heat-related illnesses, particularly talking about heat cramps, heat exhaustion, and then the worst one of the group is the heat stroke. So if you missed the first half of the show, you can always go back online and listen to the podcast. And I just feel like this is the perfect time to discuss it because I actually think today is a heat advisory, if I'm not mistaken, when I looked at my phone earlier today. So just kind of a great time to remind ourselves of looking out for those heat related illnesses. So before I went on the break, I talked to we were talking a little bit about the people that are kind of at increased risk of having heat exhaustion or heat stroke. It's my people that are out there doing some pretty strenuous manual labor in the heat, in the sun. My gosh, sometimes I feel bad when I'm like kind of looking along. I'm like, my gosh, it's hot out there. And then also the opposite are my people that are fairly sedentary and then are out in the heat for prolonged periods of time when they're not used to it. I've never been a big outdoors person, but since having children, I have not had a choice because my children have picked outdoor sports. I've tried to introduce indoor sports and it did not stick for anyone. So I am out in the elements with all these things. Both boys play soccer and my daughter plays softball. So I am out in the heat. I was in the heat last night while she was at softball practice and I was just sitting there dying. So I could only imagine how she was feeling as she was practicing herself. She's giving me a look. It was hot. So as I talked about just different things that predispose you, there are certain health conditions that kind of predispose patients to heat exhaustion or heat related illnesses, mainly because some of the medications that they take. So just make sure you're talking with your doctor about what medicines you're on and if you're at increased risk of some of these things, because some of our medications for seizures can oftentimes put patients at risk. A lot of my patients with high blood pressure and hypertension I'm usually asking you about your job and what you do, mainly because I'm trying to figure out what the best medication is for you. And so I don't only treat adults, but I also treat kids in my practice. And we have so many kids, more than I would like. I shouldn't say so many. We have more than I would like children being diagnosed with high blood pressure that are on blood pressure medications. So I'm very careful when picking those medications for patients. So my football players and, my soccer players or whatever it may be, I usually don't want to pick a fluid pill for those kids because you're already going to be out in the heat losing, so much from sweating and all those things that a fluid pill, I run your risk of you being more dehydrated. So if you are a patient on a fluid pill, usually, hydrochlorothiazide is a common one. That's probably one of the most common ones that patients are on. Chlorthalidone is a cousin to that. Furosemide or Lasix, a lot of my heart patients, or might be on that. Bumex is another one that I see quite a lot. These are fluid pills and they're designed to get rid of excess fluid in your body. So not surprising that you take this pill and you're out in the heat and out in the sun, that you're at increased risk of being dehydrated on a hot day. If you're already sweating, you're already on a fluid pill and you're not hydrating yourself. So that's why I make it a very big deal to remind my patients during the summer. Water, water, water, water. My heart patients, talk to your heart doctor about the balance, because there are patients with kidney problems, heart problems that have a fluid restriction and you are limited by your doctor on how much fluid you should be taking in. And so in this heat, you should be having a conversation with your doctor about what that balance looks like for you, making sure you stay hydrated and making sure you don't get too volume overloaded. So my patients with high blood pressure medicines, those diuretics. Also, if you're on what we call ACE inhibitors or ARBs. So ACE inhibitors are like that lisinopril, enalapril, or ARBs are olmesartan is a common name, losartan, telmisartan. Those sartans are our ARBs. All those medications, you're at risk of if you become dehydrated, having some kidney injury with those. So making sure that we're hydrating when we're on those medications as well.
So the ones that I think would surprise patients is a lot of your antihistamines can actually increase your risk of being dehydrated. So it's kind of hard because we've got all things kind of blooming and people are cutting grass and all these kind of things. And so I'm not telling you stop taking your cetirizine or Zyrtec or your loratadine, your Claritin, or your Allegra.

your Claritin, or your Allegra. I'm not telling you stop your allergy medicines. I'm saying be aware that when you're on some of those medications, that it does increase your risk of dehydration, which can increase your risk of heat illnesses. So just being aware of the medications that we're on. Decongestants can do it too. A lot of people that are taking over-the-counter cold medicines, you oftentimes have an antihistamine in there and you have a decongestant and then you're already feeling bad and then you put yourself out in the heat. So that's why I'm saying if you're not feeling good, give yourself time to get better. Give yourself time to rest before we're out back in the heat doing these things. A lot of my patients that have ADHD, adults, kids, whatever it may be, a lot of those ADHD medications, your amphetamines, you know, the Adderall, Ritalin, those types of things, Vyvanse or some common ones, all those can also increase your risk of dehydration. And then medications like lithium for patients with bipolar disorder, beta blockers, my heart patients, all of these things have a risk of dehydration. So what is your takeaway point? Drink plenty of water with your medications and make sure that we're drinking plenty of water, not just to take our medicines, but also to make sure we're hydrated. The other common one that people can forget about are NSAIDs. So, you know, everybody's like, ooh, I'm worried about NSAIDs in my kidneys. You're right. If you're dehydrated and you're taking NSAIDs for all that running you've been doing out in the heat and they're not hydrating enough, you are at increased risk of acute kidney injury. So pretty much you're so dehydrated that your kidneys can ultimately see that damage. It's reversible. Let me clarify that as I'm telling people. I don't want to scare people. It is majority of the time reversible. So what is the takeaway? The takeaway is looking at your medications, talking with your doctor, making sure we hydrate. And as I'm like looking back at my list, making sure I didn't leave anything off. The other common one is SSRIs and SNRIs. So a lot of my patients on antidepressants, anti-anxiety medications, those also can increase sweating and promote dehydration and even some of those electrolyte derangements. Of course, I'm saying this is if you're getting overheated, people, like don't stop taking your medicines after listening to this. I'm just saying be aware of what you're on and making sure that you're hydrating and listening to your body. So on that note, you're like, you just keep talking about drinking water, water, water. Like what? How much water do I drink? What kind of water should I know it's kind of crazy. I feel like now I'm at this point, what kind of water should I drink? There's so many options on the water aisle. You know, good old classic spring filtered water is usually fine to stay hydrated for most people. And so for majority of people, I tell my patients to shoot for about 4 bottles of the 16 ounces of water on most days. If you're going to have more strenuous activity, if you're on a diuretic, those fluid pills or any of these pills that I'm telling you about, you should probably be drinking a lot more than those four bottles. And again, if you have a heart condition or kidney condition and you're supposed to be limiting your fluid intake, of course, that is a conversation you need to be having with your doctor. But to me, that 4 bottles is really the bare minimum. We should be drinking more than that. And particularly in the summertime, we should be drinking more than that. But the water that I get a lot of questions about recently is alkaline water. So I see a lot of people buying alkaline water and everyone's like, it must be better. You know, they've got this special water. This is must be what I should be drinking. And so I guess the quickest way of saying that the answer is no, like you don't necessarily need this alkaline water. There's not a lot of evidence to support that doing alkaline water versus other bottled water is better for you in any particular way. I do in some of my patients, and this is just learning from one of my colleagues. There's not like data that I have going behind this or anything. I do have some patients that if they do a few bottles of alkaline water throughout the week, it helps with their muscle cramps. But again, there's not like a lot of great data behind it. But if it helps, it helps. But you don't have to go buying this expensive alkaline water is what the take home point is. But everyone's like, so just so people are like, what is this alkaline water? So pretty much it's just a change in pH. The pH of this water is more alkalotic. So acidic, of course, is usually something less than 7. Because neutral is 7 for your pH. Alkalotic is something that's higher, is a lot higher than 7. And usually these alkaline water is like 8, a pH of 8 to 9. But again, not a lot of great data. There's this idea that alkaline water can help people with like heartburn or reflux. There's some data that people are saying maybe it helps some with bone health and better hydration is what I've heard from alkaline water. But again, I don't recommend replacing all of your water with alkaline
alkaline water essentially.

0: naturally. So then the question becomes, so we talked about water, making sure we're drinking water. And then the question is, where do all of these like electrolyte drinks and things of that nature, like where do they come into play of all of this? And so everybody knows Gatorade. It has this whole kind of history with the Florida Gators and this, you know, all those kind of things. I won't go back through it. Essentially, Gatorade has you're replacing electrolytes. But I also tell people to be careful because classic old Gatorade contains a lot of sugar. So if you're a diabetic or you have other health conditions or you're working on your weight and things of that nature, chugging a bunch of Gatorade is actually going to be the opposite of helpful for that for us. They do have some low sugar Gatorade options or some zero sugar options as well that you can do sometimes if you're doing Gatorade. So Gatorade, we usually you're going to have like potassium, sodium. There's going to be that glucose if you've got the ones with it. So that is, it's saltier. So kind of like replacing what you're losing with sweat is the idea of like, what are the benefits of Gatorade? So usually we recommend an electrolyte kind of drink when you're doing excessive physical activity and an excessive amount of sweating. So those athletes, my people that are in construction, landscaping, that are doing a lot of sweating and strenuous activity is when we recommend those electrolyte replacements. But I'm going to hop right in to our first caller. We've got Scott in Hattiesburg. Good morning, Scott.
1: Hey, Dr. McKenzie. How are you?
0: I'm doing well. How are you?
1: Hey, good. Glad y'all had a good trip and made it back safe and sound and
0: Thank you.
1: To the real world.
0: I know. It was kind of tough coming back to the real world, I'll be honest.
1: You probably brought some of that heat and humidity back with you. I think we were in probably better shape than they were in up there for a little while. But, we're going to get plenty of all of it.
0: Oh, yeah, it's coming.
1: Yeah, I thought today might be a good day to remind all the folks. I'm a grandparent, but I've also been a kid and I've been a parent and all that, gone through all that. And it's a good time to remind us that about safety for children, whether they're playing in groups outside or by themselves or whatever, but often they're left out hours at a time with other kids or whatever. I know I was. I can remember specific times when I was out for hours in the heat, and we could get the garden hose and hydrate ourselves, but the other things could be left to chance, and there could be like playing around water or playing. I remember I still have headaches to this day because of one particular day when I went home with a friend of mine and we played on his trampoline and we played for hours jumping on that trampoline and I was so hot and I got a serious headache at the end of that day and I remember it, but I had those headaches to this very day just since then. Mm-hmm. And I've never been diagnosed with migraines or no aura or anything like that, but it's definitely a chronic headache, and I've always wondered if it wasn't bouncing up and down with the heat and, you know, everything considered and the stress that it put on my body, especially in my head that day with the heat, that could have caused that. And also the safety factor of not leaving anything to chance while leaving small children or any children in cars.
0: Yes, sir.
1: You know, always have a reminder system that's foolproof, and even don't even leave the car running because you don't know if it's going to stay running. That child's going to be able to manage to fend for themselves and just assume they're not. So so many things like that. That we kids playing around water.
0: Oh, yeah.
1: Not knowing where your kids are. There's so many things like that. And I know, you know, we all need reminders, and we all need to be merciful and helpful to one another. That's where it really does take a village to raise a child, because we can look after not only our own kids, but we can keep our eyes and ears open to what's happening around us all the time as well. Thank you for your show. It's always been a blessing to hear.
0: Thank you.
1: I look forward to listening to
0: awesome.
1: To it in the future.
0: Thank you so much, Scott, for your comments. And Scott just makes a wonderful point. I'm going to take our last break of the hour, and then I'm going to highlight some more things that Scott really reminded me about, and just kind of just being not just for heat, but just being safe out there. This is a wonderful time to be outside and spend time with family and friends, but we want to make sure that we're doing it safely. So we'll continue our discussion right after this timeout. Call us with your questions and comments that you have at 1-877-MPB-RING. That's 1-877-672-7464.

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0: From MPB Think Radio, this is Southern Remedy Women's Health, where we discuss issues involving women's health. I'm Dr. Jasmine Kinsey, Associate Professor of Internal Medicine and Pediatrics at the University of Mississippi Medical Center. And we have had a great discussion today, everyone, on just heat-related illnesses and things of that nature. And just trying to remind everyone just to be mindful of medications we're taking and other things like that to keep us safe from the to be mindful of staying hydrated, essentially, during this time, and talking about people that are at risk of heat illnesses and things of that nature. So I'm hoping that everybody's kind of takeaway from today is just kind of stopping and, am I hydrating? Am I making sure I'm taking enough breaks? Am I listening to my body? Am I watching my loved ones out there, make sure that they're doing okay and all those things? Scott brought up some excellent points, but I want to make sure I have time for this caller. And we have Miss, is it Devonna? Am I saying that correctly?
1: Yes.
0: Hi, Miss Devonna from Louisiana. You've got a question for us?
1: Yeah, I was just trying to find out, do you think the sparkling ice water is okay to drink? It's like the little packs that you add to a 16.9 bottle of water or so.
0: And, you know, I don't mind those, but I tell everyone just making sure nothing in excess. So I know there are people that are like, I just can't stand the taste of water. And if that's going to be help you, you know, stay more hydrated or things like that, I don't have any problem with people doing those flavor packets and a different variety. However, I do tell people, again, everything's okay in moderation. That shouldn't be the only, you shouldn't have four bottles with flavor packets in it every day, making sure that we are having some just regular bottles of water. But I don't see anything wrong with adding a flavor packet to a couple of your bottles of water if that's what it's going to take to keep you hydrated.
1: Oh, yeah, I drink lots of regular water, but every now and then I want, like, something a little different to add into it. So
0: yeah.
1: I do more water than I'll do, like, 64 ounces of a bottle of water and just add that pack in there and have more water than anything.
0: Oh, yeah, that's okay, perfectly cool. Fine. I don't think there's any harm in doing that.
1: Okay, thank you.
0: All right, you have a good one.
1: Bye-bye.
0: All right, so I'm just going to kind of take these last few minutes that we have, just kind of talking about some things we can do, making sure that when we're avoiding going outside and doing those strenuous exercises during the hottest times of day. I mean, I kind of cringe a little bit when I see people running at like 2 p.m. without a shade, you know, in sight. And I get it, that might be the only time you could go, or maybe you're preparing for some kind of race that's in some extreme conditions. That's fine. But trying to avoid, just understanding that when we're out doing those things at the hottest time of day, we're at increased risk for all of those heat-related illnesses that I mentioned. If you're outside and you can, try to stay in the shade. You know we want to enjoy the sun, soak up some rays. Make sure we are spending some of our time in the shade as well, and trying to stay a little bit cooler. And let's try to keep our homes cool. So making sure, you know, at nighttime you can open up the windows, making sure you get some of that natural air. Using your fans in the house can help cool some of the air as well. If you're at home during the day, to help on those electricity bills, pulling those curtains and all those kind of things to kind of help keeping a lot of that bright sun out can definitely help a good bit on with those bills as well. As I talked about, light, loose-fitting clothing during the summer, some lighter bed linens and things of that nature. Don't have that big, heavy wool quilt on your bed during August. That's not going to keep us cool. Cooler baths or showers, you know, making sure, as I said before, hydrate, hydrate, hydrate. Making sure that we're checking on our vulnerable population. So our older patients in the community, your family members, things like that, you know, making sure we're keeping an eye on them, making sure they have the things that they need. There are more people than we realize sometimes without, you know, just central AC and things like that, and just going and checking on them and making sure nobody's overheating. I actually, in college, I had a good old box fan in my window. My college did not have AC in the dorm. I know people's faces drop. It's better now. They have newer dorms that have AC. But I had the good old classic, like, $10 box fan you get at Family Dollar or whatever, in my window, blowing air to circulate air in our dorm room. So those box fans can help cool your house down as well. Scott made a wonderful point. Protect the other vulnerable population, our infants and our children, not leaving children in vehicles vehicles for any amount of time, because like you said, even if you leave it on, you don't know when that car is going to shut off, if they're going to be able to get out if they need to, making sure that we're keeping those babies with clothing on, protecting their skin, keeping them in the shade, making sure that they're hydrated and not overheating and all those things, dressing our kids in those lightweight, loose-fitting clothing, having some kind of plan for when they're playing outside for those prolonged hours to check in, to get drinks. I leave my garage up. The kids go in the freezer. They're getting popsicles, all kinds of stuff when they're out with friends, just different ways to cool off when they're playing outside. So just making sure that we're being mindful of all these things in the heat and making sure we're having those conversations with our doctor about the medications we're on. Are my heart patients, making sure you're having a good conversation with your heart doctor or your kidney doctor. If you're one of those people that is supposed to be on fluid restriction, making sure that we're doing what's safe for us. And everybody, it looks like it's going to be a good summer, a hot summer, but a good one, and lots of beautiful weather today. So I do encourage you to enjoy some of that weather, but just make sure we're doing it safely. And I forgot that one of the most important things, don't forget your sunscreen. We all can burn. Sunscreen, reapply all day, every day, okay? 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I'm Dr. Jasmine Kinsey. 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
7: And I'm Peter O'Dowd in Phoenix. It's Here and Now. For the second summer in a row, catastrophic floods are sweeping through central Texas. Rescue teams have helped more than 200 people escape rising floodwaters on the Guadalupe River and beyond. At least two people have died.

0: in the film Dog Day Afternoon, because you'll be playing the role of Sal, which was originated by the actor John Cassale, who appeared in only 5 movies before passing away too young. But the 5 movies were The Godfather, The Conversation, Godfather Part 2, Dog Day Afternoon, and The Deer Hunter. He was also a theater actor, like an actor's actor. I was wondering if a young Evan Moss Bachrach dreamed of having an acting career like John Cassale.
1: Oh, 100%. I mean, what a gift. What an incredible gift he was. Yeah, The Conversation's like probably my favorite movie. I mean, it's a tragedy that he died so young, yeah. In his short time here. Mm-hmm. Oh my gosh, what a force. Yeah. So yeah, I do feel, you know, it's like, I'll try to do my best to honor this guy, but we're going to make it a bit different. Mm-hmm. Make it something else.
0: Yeah, so it's based on the same source material, which was this true story of a bank robbery that happened in New York. And that became the movie, but the playwright is going back to that original material too.
1: Yeah, there's a lot of stuff going on in that robbery, mm-hmm. and before that robbery that's not in the movie. That's mm-hmm. really interesting that we're digging into. There's a lot there.
0: When you announce something like that, a Broadway show that you're going to do next year, what is the process of preparing? Because I'm sure you're doing other things too, but is it just that that's sort of when it fits into your schedule, or do you do things in the year lead up, or both?
1: My process right now is to pretend that it's not happening for as long as possible and to delay. But yeah, I don't know. I'm very, very, very excited to do this thing and to spend a few months with my dear friend John, and I'm mm-hmm. sure it'll be a wonderful cast. And mm-hmm. I like nothing more than like working on new American plays. It's kind of my favorite thing to do, to mm-hmm. be in that rehearsal room when the writer's there, the writer's alive, they're there. Mm-hmm. It's a work in progress. It's a deep, deep collaboration between writer, director, dramaturg, and the whole cast. It's like everyone's getting their hands dirty. It feels very alive and exciting. And it's been a long time since I've done that.
0: Evan Moss Bachrach, thank you so much for joining us.
1: Thank you. Thanks so much for having me.
2: Evan Moss Bachrach, speaking last year to Fresh Air's Anne-Marie Baldonado. The Bear, in which he co-stars as Richie, is presenting its final season on FX and Hulu. The Bear is nominated for 8 more Emmys at this year's Emmy Awards, which will be presented in September. Coming up, film critic Justin Chang reviews Christopher Nolan's The Odyssey. This is Fresh Air.
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2: This is Fresh Air. In Christopher Nolan's much-anticipated adaptation of Homer's Odyssey, Matt Damon stars as the ancient Greek warrior king Odysseus, who, after fighting in the Trojan Wars, spends years trying to find his way home to Ithaca. The star-filled ensemble cast also features Anne Hathaway, Tom Holland, and Robert Pattinson. The Odyssey opens in theaters everywhere this week. Our film critic, Justin Chang, has this review.
6: Both admirers and detractors of the writer-director Christopher Nolan have noted his long-standing obsession with dead wives. In movies like Memento, The Prestige, and Inception, the male protagonists are driven toward reckless, delusional, and even vengeful acts by the memories of their late spouses. One of the refreshing novelties of Nolan's new film, The Odyssey, is that the wife in question here is alive and well. She's Penelope, Queen of Ithaca, played by Anne Hathaway. And her husband, Odysseus, played by Matt Damon, spends 2 decades trying to return home to her after the Trojan War. Nolan, working largely from Emily Wilson's celebrated 2017 translation of Homer's epic poem, lays out the story in unexpectedly straightforward fashion. Penelope and her son, Telemachus, that's Tom Holland, cling to hope that Odysseus will return. Meanwhile, coarse suitors have taken over the palace, vying for Penelope's hand in remarriage. Robert Pattinson plays the most conniving of the lot, who tells Penelope that Odysseus will never return.
7: This is a household waiting for master. I want you to choose me.
8: Ithaca's king is coming back.
7: No, he's not.
6: But Odysseus is in fact still alive on a distant island. His memory has been bewitched by the nymph Calypso, that's Charlize Theron, and the story of his long, long journey tumbles out in a cascade of flashbacks. The jumbled timeline suits Nolan's love of nonlinear plotting. Still, I had a lot of questions going in. How would a filmmaker known for his narrative surprises tackle one of the best-known stories in all literature? And how would a director of heady, high-tech action movies adapt to Homer's ancient world of gods and monsters? The gods themselves are largely absent, with the exception of Athena, who pops up every so often in the form of Zendaya to counsel Odysseus. Nolan is a downbeat realist by nature, which gives the Odyssey a fascinating tension. It's a fantasy made by a skeptic at heart. The supernatural elements have been tamped down. When the island-dwelling sorceress Circe briefly transforms Odysseus's men into pigs, the magic has a low-key, almost tactile realism, aided in no small part by Samantha Morton's chillingly intense performance as Circe. And when the men outwit a giant cyclops in his lair, Nolan pares away almost all the dialogue. Gone are Odysseus's showboating speeches, and goes full-bore monster movie in a way he never really has before. Visually, Nolan is clearly pushing himself. The film was shot entirely with 70mm IMAX cameras, and the images of Odysseus's ships at sea are stunningly majestic. There's a ferocious intimacy to the action scenes, some of which play out in near total darkness, illuminated only by flickering firelight and set to Ludwig Göransson's pulse-pounding score. Nolan brilliantly recreates the famous Trojan horse deception, masterminded by Odysseus himself, in two gripping set pieces, culminating in the total destruction of Troy. As he recalls these shattering events, Odysseus is flooded with regret, which Damon fully conveys in a terse, plain-spoken performance that ranks among his finest work. Nolan treats the sacking of Troy as an epical tragedy, comparable to the dawn of atomic warfare in Oppenheimer, an event that forever changed how humans and nations dealt with each other. In a way, Nolan has been telling versions of Homer's epic for decades. His films are about men trying to find their way home, even when home and the world around them has become almost unrecognizable. The Odyssey is thrilling but uneven, though it moves pretty swiftly for being so overstuffed. There are striking performances from Lupita Nyong'o as a fiercely defiant Helen of Troy, Himesh Patel as Odysseus's second-in-command, and a very moving John Leguizamo as an Ithacan swineherd who longs for Odysseus's return. Throughout the film, you can almost feel Nolan thinking his way through the material, figuring out which parts of the text to leave alone and which parts to cut or embellish. Some sequences, like when Odysseus tussles with the sea monsters Scylla and Charybdis, feel a little perfunctory. But then we'll get an inspired subplot featuring Elliot Page as a Greek soldier whose grim fate weighs heavily on Odysseus's conscience. And you remember that Nolan, whose style has often been dismissed as coldly intellectual, is one of our most emotionally driven filmmakers. There's no puzzle-like trickery to the final act of the Odyssey. It plays out with a classical simplicity and directness, and Damon, Hathaway, and Holland are entirely convincing as a broken family being pieced together at long last. You realize why Nolan wanted to make this film, and why it feels like a prism through which his earlier films can be more deeply understood. For him, no less than for Odysseus, the Odyssey feels like a homecoming.
2: Justin Chang is a film critic for The New Yorker. He reviewed Christopher Nolan's The Odyssey. Harriet Clark was 11 months old when her mother was a getaway driver in the infamous 1981 robbery of a Brinks truck. The robbers were members of radical offshoots of the Weather Underground and the Black Panthers. For the next 37 years, Harriet spent Saturdays visiting her mother in prison. Her new novel is based on that. She's on Monday's show. Hope you can join us. To keep up with what's on the show and get highlights of our interviews, follow us on Instagram at NPR Fresh Air. 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We're rolling out new videos with in-studio guests, behind-the-scenes shorts, and iconic interviews from the archive. Fresh Air's executive producer is Sam Brigger. Our technical director and engineer is Audrey Bentham, with additional engineering support from Julian Hertzfeld, Adam Staniszewski, and Charlie Kyer. Our interviews and reviews are produced and edited by Phyllis Myers, Anne-Marie Baldonado, Lauren Krenzel, Teresa Madden, Monique Nazareth, Thea Challoner, Susan Yakundi, Anna Bauman, and Nico Gonzalez-Whistler. Our digital media producer is Molly C.B. Nesper. For Terry Gross and Tanya Mosley, I'm David Bianculli.
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11: If you've made outdoor plans this weekend, please be extra careful as the heat and the humidity will be oppressive and dangerous at times, especially towards the middle and later part of the afternoon. Make sure you're taking lots of air conditioning breaks and drinking plenty of water. Olive Branch, lots of sunshine today. High this afternoon into the lower 90s. Later tonight, a mainly clear sky, middle 70s. Meridian, lots of sunshine today. High this afternoon will be into the lower 90s. Clear to partly cloudy skies tonight. And overnight low will drop down to near 75 degrees. And in Hattiesburg, sunny, blazing hot, with a high in the upper 90s, a heat index 105 to 110, and 70s overnight. I'm meteorologist Allie Russell. 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
12: From WHYY and PRX, this is Sports in America. As an absolutely epic World Cup comes to a close, today we're talking to two of the figures most responsible for the growth of soccer in this country. First, we'll hear from former U.S. soccer president Alan Rothenberg, the architect of the 1994 World Cup and a key figure in bringing the tournament back to the United States, about what 2026 could mean for the sport in America. Then, Landon Donovan, who in 2010 scored one of the most famous goals in American soccer history. 16 years later, with the World Cup back on his home soil, we sit down with Donovan to discuss his new memoir, his complicated relationship with his father, his struggles with depression, and the goal that made him a national icon. From a childhood marked by financial hardship to becoming the face of American soccer, Donovan reflects on family, forgiveness, and what's next for the game. That's all coming up on Sports in America.
13: Live from NPR News, I'm Lakshmi Singh. Federal health officials investigating the cyclospora outbreak are advising people to avoid eating shredded iceberg lettuce at Taco Bell locations in these 5 states: West Virginia, Ohio, Michigan, Kentucky, and Indiana. The parasite has sickened thousands of people. California supplier Taylor Farms writes on social media that it is voluntarily removing all iceberg lettuce sourced from central Mexico, but it adds that none of its branded salads or kits are associated with the outbreak. Millions of people from the Midwest to the Mid-Atlantic are enduring a third straight day of unhealthy air quality because of the thick smoke from the wildfires burning in Canada. It's affecting people like Laura Shapiro in New York.
14: You can feel, you know, you're smelling terrible things. You can feel a little bit in your breathing. you know, and you just know that it's not good to breathe in all these toxins.
13: And Samuel Etienne in Chicago.
15: I do have asthma, but it rarely comes out. But something like this will definitely trigger it. So I wanted to be 100% certain I wouldn't have to, like, you know, run to the ER or anything like that.
13: Many people are opting to wear masks today, even with temperatures peaking in the 90s. U.S. strikes targeted an Iranian-controlled tower for the third time, according to Iranian state media. NPR's Hadil Al-Shalchi has the latest.
16: Iranian state media said the maritime control tower at Shahid Kalantari port in Chobahar was targeted for the third time in an attack by U.S. fighter aircraft. It said that the tower was completely destroyed, while the equipment and operational infrastructure was not. The U.S. said it targeted six bridges in a southern Iranian province along the Strait of Hormuz and electrical installations. Iran responded with its own strikes targeting U.S. bases in the Gulf and Jordan. Kuwaiti officials said an Iranian strike hit a power and desalination plant, causing a fire that was quickly contained. Kuwait depends on desalination for its drinking water. Hadil Al-Shalchi, NPR News, Istanbul.
13: China has launched a new multilateral organization on artificial intelligence, and Chinese leader Xi Jinping says countries need to collaborate to improve AI governance worldwide. Here's NPR's John Ruich.
17: Speaking at the start of the World AI Conference in Shanghai, Xi Jinping did not mention the U.S. by name, but made some targeted comments. He said AI development should not be a solo performance by a single country. Rather, he said it should be a symphony of global collaboration. While the U.S. has pulled back from multilateral organizations under the Trump administration, China has stepped up, and on Friday, it launched the World AI Cooperation Organization with the participation of nearly 30 other countries, including Brazil, Indonesia, and Russia. Xi pledged support from China for AI development in the developing world through training and other programs, and urged the creation of laws as well as monitoring and warning systems around AI to keep it safe. John Ruich, NPR News.
13: This is NPR. The World Cup is debuting a new feature at its final game Sunday. There will be a halftime show featuring superstar artists from six continents, including BTS, Madonna, and Shakira. NPR's Anastasia Siouklis reports.
18: The halftime show is meant to have very wide appeal. It will also feature Justin Bieber, Burna Boy, Gustavo Dudamel, and Coldplay. The show will also include a handful of social media viral stars, including the Ugandan dance group Ghetto Kids and a school group from Staten Island, the PS22 Chorus. FIFA seems to be taking a valuable page out of the NFL's playbook. Whether or not you care about the game, you may be tempted to check out the halftime show. FIFA is expecting huge viewership numbers worldwide for the Spain versus Argentina game, saying World Cup content has already logged well over 20 billion video views globally. Anastasia Tsilikas, NPR News, New York.
13: Brenda Fricker, the first Irish actress to win an Academy Award, has died. One of Fricker's most memorable roles is as a fierce advocate for a son with cerebral palsy in the 1989 film My Left Foot opposite Daniel Day-Lewis. Fricker won an Oscar for Best Supporting Actress. But people also often recognized her as the beloved Pigeon Lady in the holiday classic Home Alone 2, Lost in New York with Macaulay Culkin.
19: Well, it's Christmas Eve. Good deeds count for extra tonight.
20: They do?
19: Of course they do.
13: Brenda Fricker was 81 years old. I'm Lakshmi Singh, NPR News.
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25: Alan, I feel like if people have been enjoying soccer here in the United States recently, they should really be sending you a thank you note.
0: Thank you. I've been getting many. Thank you.
25: You have been. What's your favorite one so far?
0: Oh, my God. I can't even pick out one. But people stop me and give me thank you for what you've done.
25: That's wonderful. Well, for our listeners who don't realize what you have done, I'm speaking to Alan Rothenberg. He's author of a new book out this year, The Big Bounce, The Surge That Shaped the Future of U.S. Soccer. But more importantly, even more importantly, he played just an incredibly instrumental role in getting the World Cup to the United States in 1994, which led to the growth of soccer, led to Major League Soccer in the United States. And I think, Alan, probably fair to say, helped us get to the World Cup being in the United States this year.
0: Absolutely. First of all, our success in 94 from a commercial standpoint was so over the top that FIFA just, you know, fell in love with us. As Don Garber recently said, we are the ATM for international soccer now. Anyway, FIFA couldn't wait to come back here because obviously we are such a huge, important nation. But more importantly, from a commercial standpoint, we're so rich. We have so much sponsorship. We have these amazing facilities, the stadiums and the like that, I think if FIFA could bring us back every 4 years, they probably would make this the permanent home. But obviously, they do have to move it around the world.
25: Are we okay with that? That one of the big reasons that FIFA is incentivized to, you know, host the World Cup and be involved with the United States is purely financial?
0: Look, what the impact of 1994 was, as you mentioned, David, can't be ignored. It really set the stage for everything that's happened ever since. And this World Cup is going to take us to yet another level. When you see the viewing audiences, our attendance record has already been broken. Of course, that was easy because there are twice as many games.
25: But, right.
0: But TV ratings, I just saw that the Belgium-U.S. rating was higher than the seventh game of the World Series and the seventh game of the NBA Finals.
25: Wow. In the United States.
0: Yes. And so you've got all those viewers seeing that. All the street scenes and the stadiums, all the excitement is just continuing to accelerate the interest and the growth in the sport. So I'm looking for bigger and better things as a result of this World Cup. I mean, obviously, before 94, we were at ground level zero. And so it was easy to say, wow, we went from there to ground level 75 or whatever level we may be at now. And so this is going to be more incremental, but equally important and equally dramatic.
25: It's interesting because I think the disappointment from that U.S.-Belgium match and the U.S. going out, you know, earlier than some were hoping for, especially after the amazing, you know, performance in the group stage. It sounds like you don't think that crushing defeat stopped the momentum in the long run in terms of the sport growing. Fair to say?
0: It didn't stop it for sure. I mean, it was a disappointment because if we'd have kept going, those TV ratings that I mentioned would be continuing to grow. But let's be realistic. We got overly enthusiastic about our early results in the group stage. It was never realistic to think that, you know, we would move that much further along. When we started the tournament, I think most everybody would say, if we make it through the round of 32, it's going to be successful. And after that, of course, we have no idea who we're going to play or what's going to happen. So we got our hopes a little bit unrealistically high. And I want to make sure that our disappointment isn't also unrealistically low. The fact of the matter is it was very positive. We showed that we have a lot of talented players who, when the conditions are right for them, can play really outstanding soccer. And the growth is just going to continue to be dynamic. And I think, as they say, just let's all be realistic. We couldn't become a serious contender overnight. It's going to still take more time. I'm not saying how many years it's going to be, but inevitably, you're younger than me, you're going to see the U.S. as a serious, serious World Cup contender. I may not be there, but you will be.
25: I hope. I hope we're both there.
0: Me too.
25: I guess like it goes beyond just obviously the performance of, you know, the U.S. men's national team. Of course, we have the U.S. women's national team, which is super exciting and has seen, you know, more success than the men. But it's also a culture thing, right?
0: Yes.
25: Like, I have become a fan of LAFC in MLS over the last 4 or 5 years. Like, I would say I was never a soccer fan 7 or 8 years ago, and now I am. And I guess I wonder, like, when you talk about incremental growth in the sport in the United States in the coming years, what are you looking for?
0: Well, let's talk about the development of the men's national team, because I think that's the missing link in so many ways. Major League Soccer has been very, very successful, and its success, I think, is going to leap forward. As you mentioned, the women, and by the way, they owe a lot to the 94 World Cup, because we wouldn't have had the 99 Women's World Cup the way we did it, but for 94. Because FIFA originally said we could host 99, but it had to be in small stadiums in the Northeast. And after the success of 94, and after the women's success in the Olympics in 96, we were finally able to convince FIFA to let us play the 99 Women's World Cup in the big stadiums throughout the country. And that was really the breakthrough, not just for women's soccer, but for women's sports of all kinds. So everything sort of still traces back to where we were. So, as I say, the women, partially because of Title IX and partially because a lot of the then soccer nations in the early 90s, still because of their culture, did not accept women's sport. The women started off right off the bat in 91, winning the first Women's World Cup. The men obviously have close to a century to catch up. And also, the problem is, around the world, virtually everywhere, the only sport is soccer. So if you're a young athlete, that's the only thing you're paying attention to. Obviously, in the United States, if you're a young athlete, and super talented, you got baseball, basketball, football, if you know how to skate, hockey, as well as soccer. And so the more attention that's paid to soccer, the more likelihood it is that some of these super talented youngsters are going to gravitate to soccer instead of some of the other sports. And also, we have to be pretty aggressive in the use of the U.S. Soccer new training center outside of Atlanta. It's state of the art. It's as good as any national training center in the world. And I think if we can emulate what France did to build their program, we're going to have a lot of success, because basically it brings together all these disparate teams and players into one location, even right up to the top pros. When it's the off season, that's sort of their second home. And so greater development, greater team spirit and team cohesiveness, and development of a unique American style. So The challenge, as I said, is bring the men's team up from where it is now, which is good, but not yet great, to greatness.
25: Did you get to go to any matches during this World Cup?
0: I went to the opening.
25: Nice.
0: And I was all poised to go today, but made other plans.
25: Alan, you mentioned, you know, like, half jokingly, FIFA seeing the United States like as an ATM. I think about Rahm Emanuel, for example, in Chicago when he was mayor, saying, "I don't want the World Cup in Chicago because I don't want our taxpayers to be the dumb money at the table." You know, FIFA is always in the headlines, you know, seen as a corrupt organization. Like, people who have sort of a bad taste in their mouths, what do you say to them to give them permission to still love this sport?
0: Well, to love the sport and ignore FIFA. I mean, you know, there's a lot of noise before a World Cup, as there is before an Olympics. And it's really, the participants are selected 6 months or more before the event. And so you have this huge gap. And now, in most cases, what the media is focused on is infrastructure issues, because everybody's scrambling to build new stadiums or to finish new stadiums or airports or hotels and the like. In this case, since our infrastructure in North America is so good and was so good, that couldn't be a topic. And FIFA, I think, whether what they did was right or wrong, in my opinion, from a PR standpoint, it was mishandled. And if I were running the show, at the same time as they disclosed the ticket pricing, and they had a problem because In the United States, we're accustomed to dynamic pricing. Around the world, they're not. And so I don't think domestically people were as excited and upset about the initial announcement of pricing, because the way dynamic pricing works, at the end of the day, it's going to be whatever the market is. It could go up or down depending on the demand.
25: Right.
0: But around the world, it was a shock. They were requiring everybody to have a band festival and to have official watch parties. If it was me, I would have highlighted that at the very same time as I announced the ticket pricing and be candid about the fact that, first of all, regardless of price, there's only so many tickets available in the stadium. So there's going to be people shut out, even people who could afford to buy tickets. And obviously for some fans, some of those ticket prices were pretty expensive. I would have emphasized the fact that we're having fan festivals and watch parties throughout every city. They're available at little or no cost, depending on what the deal was, and really make it feel like they understood the everyman's reaction to it. The reality is, again, it's been proven correct in the sense that they've sold out the stadiums, basically. And so whatever you want to say about the ticket pricing, somehow people were able to scramble and get pricing. Mm. And again, another example of dynamic ticket pricing is the game today. There are now tickets available. They weren't there if it was the U.S. But again, that price of the tickets has dramatically dropped since, A, the U.S. was out, and since they started with the beginning of Spain and Belgium. And so that initial shock price is now at a fraction of that. But again, that dynamic ticket pricing, which is going to become commonplace around the world. I don't think it'll be next World Cup. It won't be such a shock.
25: Let me ask you just a kind of broad question about soccer. I mean, in the United States, as you said, we have more choices as sports consumers. You know, it's the middle of baseball season. Things are we're going to get in the playoff race. We've got football season right around the corner. I mean, I always think about August as, you know, training camp time and getting ready for the NFL. Like, for people who have spent these last few weeks getting soccer curious and being like, I thought this sport was really boring, but now I'm kind of getting into it. Like, what's the best argument for why soccer is special?
0: Well, first of all, when you talk about the accusation that it's boring, this World Cup proves
25: anything but. Yeah.
0: Again, that's old school. I think when we were starting in the 90s, again, the media were old timers, and they didn't get the special nature of a 0-0 or 1-0 game. So they thought because of the score, it's boring. Obviously, now we have a generation of people who have grown up with the sport, and they understand that in some ways the low scoring is what makes it even more special, because for 90 minutes in a great match, you got your heart in your mouth. One great play or one screw-up
25: change everything.
0: Is life or death.
25: Yeah,
0: and so you're riveted.
25: Alan Rothenberg, he is the author of The Big Bounce, The Surge That Shaped the Future of U.S. Soccer. Thank you so much for talking to us.
0: It's been my pleasure, and it's been my pleasure watching this World Cup, and I'm excited about the final.
25: Yeah, really, really appreciate it. Enjoy the rest of this cup. It's been incredible. And thank you as a fan for all you've done to get us to this moment.
0: Well, you're more than welcome, and I thank you for being so involved.
25: Coming up, Landon Donovan.
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8: Thank you.
2: 2 minutes left now. The Algerians have a chance to press here. You can see their supporters just on the far side of the field there, gathering their enthusiasm as the United States have to stand and watch at home.
25: It is June 23rd, 2010, and inside a stadium in South Africa, the deafening vuvuzelas are droning like a giant buzzsaw to signal the U.S. men's national team's inevitable elimination from the World Cup. It's the final match of the group stage, U.S. versus Algeria. Win, and they're through to the knockout rounds. Draw or lose, and they go home. At the 92-minute mark in extra time, they're still tied 0-0. They're literally seconds away from the crushing end to a four-year dream, relegated to a punchline at a cocktail party.
6: I'm not saying it's a miracle, but miraculous things can happen, and moments change people's lives forever.
25: What happens next unfolds in the blink of an eye. The American forwards are in an all-out sprint. Jozy Altidore nudges a square pass into the penalty area. Clint Dempsey blasts a shot right off the diving Algerian keeper, but the ball ricochets to Landon Donovan, who doesn't hesitate and fires a no-doubter into the back of the net to win the game for the United States.
2: Best chance inside of hand for an awful long time, and now they're switched to the back. Top numbers, Altidore scores it, Dempsey's missed it, Donovan has it, from hope there is glory, and the United States are going through. It's Landon Donovan who has given the US the most dramatic of winning goals.
6: For me, it was a redemption, for sure. If you had just turned on the game for the first time, you would never know that. But for me, there was a lot that went into that, to making that moment happen.
25: It is one of the defining moments for American soccer, a goal that didn't just win a match, it changed how millions thought about the sport and about what was possible for the U.S. men's national team. But for Landon Donovan, that goal is just one moment in a life that has rarely followed a straight line. He was a prodigy from Southern California, identified as one of the country's brightest soccer talents before he was old enough to drive. He left home as a teenager to play for a German club, only to discover that extraordinary talent couldn't protect him from loneliness or homesickness. Back in the U.S., he became the face of American soccer, becoming Major League Soccer's biggest star, winning MLS Cups, and retiring as the U.S. men's national team's all-time leader in goals and assists. But his public career was only part of the story, as Landon lays out in his powerful new memoir.
6: I was very angry as a young kid. I got in trouble at school a lot. I had a lot of anger, and I didn't know until later in life that the impetus was this lack of relationship with my dad.
25: For years, he wrestled with depression, burnout, and the expectations that came with carrying a sport on his shoulders. His decision to step away from the game at the height of his career challenged long-held ideas about toughness and mental health in professional sports. And beneath so much of it was something deeply personal, a complicated relationship with the father who wasn't part of his childhood, and a decades-long journey towards understanding. Today on Sports in America, our conversation with Landon Donovan, which we had a few months before this year's World Cup kicked off. We start on that noisy night in June 2010, when Landon's electric goal permanently changed the trajectory of the sport in this country.
8: Maybe the most iconic moment that we all remember you for, among so many, was that goal against Algeria in the World Cup in 2010. I mean, can you take us to that moment, sort of set it up, remind us what the stakes were for you guys, and then relive it?
6: So I think it's important, because we're talking about in the context of my life. It's important for people to understand what happened prior. And so in 2006, I had a really bad World Cup in Germany. And between 2006 and 2010, after the really bad World Cup in Germany, I was very depressed for a couple weeks, because it was the first time I had been criticized and I played really, really poorly. And so I had this moment through therapy and through self-awareness of telling myself I was never going to play that way again. I was hesitant. I was unable to play the way I wanted to play for a variety of reasons. And I told myself, I'm never going to do that again. I don't want to do that again. I had also in that time frame gone through a divorce that was very painful for me. I went through a period where I call it, I shed my ego for the first time, which is a very, very painful thing to do when you have the ego that I had. And so I'd gone through a lot of stuff to get to this moment. So this moment, if people are sports fans, we tied our first game, tied our second game, had to win our third game against Algeria to advance in the World Cup. And I scored a goal in the 92nd minute, so a couple minutes into added time, to get us through. And it became a very iconic moment in U.S. men's national team history. And it was a moment that changed my life forever. It's part of the reason why I'm sitting here. But it's important to have the context of what had happened previously and the buildup to all that. So for me, it was a redemption, for sure. If you had just turned on the game for the first time, you would never know that. But for me, there was a lot that went into that, to making that moment happen. And it's the beauty of sports. It's why I love sports. You never know what's going to happen. I'm not saying it's a miracle, but miraculous things can happen, and moments change people's lives forever and impact people. I'm a sports fan. So watching Kirk Gibson hit a home run for the Dodgers in the World Series on one leg, there are countless moments where you're just so proud to be a sports fan and you love it. And I'm glad that I was able to help provide that too for others.
25: How did that one singular moment change your entire life?
6: Because, so you have to remember with soccer, right? Obviously you're an NFL fan with that terrible talent.
25: I'm a soccer fan too. There's an LAFC scarf behind me. I hope that's not for a former Galaxy star. I hope that's okay.
6: It's okay. Nobody's perfect. Yeah, sports are really special in that they impact the people on the field, of course, but they impact people for years and years and years after that. And the reason I say that, and the reason to answer your question, is this was pre-social media. So this was 2010. We were on the literally almost as far away as you could get from America and South Africa. And so we didn't realize in the moment what it meant back home. And I'm not saying it was the biggest sports moment ever, but for most people who were sports fans in our country, it was the middle of the baseball season, but there was really nothing else going on, right? It's the middle of the summer and people are like, okay, let's watch soccer. For Americans, every 4 years, we have the opportunity to grow the sport exponentially. And one moment like that is the equivalent of like 10 years of Major League Soccer slow growth, or a few national team games here or there that people might tune into. The World Cup gives you the opportunity to grow the sport exponentially. And what I didn't realize in the moment, because really I was doing my job, I was on the field trying to score a goal to get us through, is how many people that impacted. David, almost every time I do an appearance or an event or I'm out in public, someone will come up to me and say, that goal either made me a soccer fan, that goal was the greatest sporting moment of my life, and or I was with this person, my grandpa, before he died. My mom and I hugged for the first time in 3 years. Some story like that gives me goosebumps. Some story like that comes up every time I'm out doing something. And so you realize not only did it impact my life forever, but it impacted other lives forever. And I think that's why people resonate with sports, because there's this deep connection that you don't get in anything else in life.
25: It's incredible that one moment can do that. Like we interviewed Larry Fitzgerald and he was on the show recently, and, you know, of course, as a Pittsburgh Steelers fan, that Super Bowl that the Arizona Cardinals lost to the Steelers, he really still struggles today. Like I feel like I'm one of the greatest wide receivers in the history of the sport. Like, I love all the success that the sport got me, but like one moment, one toe tap by a Steelers wide receiver by like a cent, like a millimeter, made him never a champion.
6: It's incredible, isn't it?
25: I guess it, I mean, sports cuts both ways. Like, it, you know, had you not scored that goal, like what might that have meant?
6: Well, that's the margins, right? So like a toe tap, and on that play, if people haven't seen it, you can YouTube it and watch it. There's a lot that happens in front of the goal, and the ball just slowly rolls out to me, and, you know, whatever reason, I happen to be following the play, but that ball could have gone anywhere. Anything could have happened. And this would be a different conversation today. And that's what sports does. And that's why people love it, because it's unpredictable too.
25: It is wild how the random bounce of a ball can capture and sustain a generation's attention. Before this year's World Cup, we wondered if Landon thought it might happen again.
8: As you reflect on how, as you were saying, one moment like that can do more for a sport or for soccer in the United States than like years of effort to market and increase access to young kids and all that stuff. How does that affect your thinking around, you know, 2026 right now? Like, are we in a place where one moment in 2026 could alter the trajectory of men's soccer, the men's national team, and the sport in our country? Or is that going too far?
6: No, it's not going at all. It's not going too far. So there are two things I think that can exponentially accelerate the growth this summer. And I'll start with, in 2002, I played in my first World Cup in South Korea, and we got out of our group. We played Mexico in the round of 16, beat Mexico, and then played Germany in the quarterfinals. So we had a pretty deep run into the tournament. That is the furthest a men's team has ever gone to this day. And that, at that time, pushed the sport forward in ways that I'm not sure are quantifiable still. Like, I don't know how you quantify that. There's data that says this many people are in the stands and this is what MLS franchises are worth, et cetera, but that helped push the sport forward in a real way. So a deep run into the tournament. And the other experience I have is the Algeria moment, which that moment captured people and captivated people in a way that if we had won that game 4-0 and scored four goals in the first half, it wouldn't have been the same. It was the emotion of it and the roller coaster. They hit the crossbar. We hit the post. We had a good goal called back that Clint Dempsey scored for offside that was not offside. There was this emotional roller coaster that everyone went through. Even that play at the end, it's like it gets crossed. Oh, it's a goal. Oh, no, they saved it. Oh, the ball popped out. Now there's a goal. And so there's this up and down roller coaster that really captivated people. And so when I think about this summer, if the U.S. goes on a deep run into the tournament, the data says every step of the way you go further, once you get out of your group, the ratings, the amount of people watching and paying attention, the impressions on social media get exponentially bigger every time. And so a deep run to the tournament will do that, and or an iconic moment or two or three or four, a goal at the death, an unbelievable save by a goalkeeper, something dramatic that happens that captivates people that will be all over social media, all over the TV. Those are things that can change things dramatically. And again, I don't know how to exactly quantify it, but my guess is there are people, or there are kids who were 10, 12, 15 at the time of the Algeria goal who wanted to start playing soccer, or maybe 5 years old because of that. There are parents, adults who said, that was the first soccer game I ever watched. And that's what got me into soccer. They will now have kids who will love soccer, and their kids will love soccer. And that's how you grow a sport. So if one or two of those things, one or both of those things happen this summer, it's hard to describe how big that would be, because mine were in 2002 in Asia, 2010 in Africa. Imagine now 2026 with all the growth that's already happened on our home soil and what that would mean.
25: Long before the World Cups and the MLS titles, Landon Donovan was a kid growing up in Southern California, raised mostly by his mother after his parents divorced, while his father, a Canadian immigrant and lifelong hockey player, lived largely outside his day-to-day life. In his memoir, Landon writes that understanding those relationship dynamics took decades and became one of the most important challenges of his life.
8: I want to back up and kind of just think about the story you tell of yourself. I mean, you are one of the greatest soccer players to ever play the sport in our country. I guess as you worked on this project, is there anything that surprised even you as you relived all of these memories and chapters?
6: What I've learned about people who are very successful at something, most of the time, almost all the time, they don't look back and think about the past and reminisce and enjoy and appreciate. They're just moving forward because it's on to the next and on to the next and on to. And I'm very much built that way. Very, very much. So it was not challenging, but it was unique for me to look back, think back, not physically write, but talk through and have the author, Ryan Berman, write through all this stuff and then read it, because I've never taken time to stop and think about all these things and put these things on paper. So it's been an interesting journey. And when you write a book, at some point you kind of get sick of it because you're editing and you're reading it over and over, and then you do the audio book, and so you're talking about it. So you get to a point where it becomes a little bit numb.
25: Yeah.
6: But in the original, in the first early drafts, when you're reading it, there's a lot that surprised me. I mean, what I've come to is that this story, my story, is very unique in so many ways, but also extremely common. And so what I mean by that is I grew up in a 900 square foot home with my single mom, me, my twin sister, and my older half brother. My mom was a special ed teacher who made $35,000 to $45,000 a year. And we could barely survive. I mean, I'm being a little dramatic, but like, it was hard to have food sometimes, right? And whatever that quote food was, hot dogs and Spam and macaroni and cheese and fish sticks and all these things, was all we could afford. The fact that I was able to, with tons of help, come out of that and become a professional soccer player is incredibly unique. I mean, for anybody to make it as a pro is incredibly unique, but considering the lack of resources, it's unbelievably unique. But the other side of that coin is the story of someone growing up without a father, with a single parent, who only in retrospect grew up depressed, is unfortunately a very common story too. And there are so many people in this country who deal with all that and didn't eventually get to end up the way I did. And so it's, I think because of that, it's a powerful story, but it's also a story that a lot of people will resonate with.
25: Well, I do think your relationship with your father, I mean, is so intertwined with your entire journey through soccer and through life. So I wonder if we can kind of go back to the very early days. I mean, your dad was a sports fan from Canada, loved hockey. I mean, what are your earliest memories?
6: My earliest memories are watching my dad play hockey in LA. So he grew up in Nova Scotia, Canada, which is end of the earth, end of the continent. Far, far east Canada, and that all they do is play hockey. It's cold year round and they play hockey. So he grew up playing hockey and baseball, ironically. And he moved to the States just after his teenage years and moved to LA, and that's where he met my mom. So my earliest memories would be going to hockey rinks and watching him play. And at this time I was 7, 8 years old, and I was really into soccer. But I would watch him, and it was fascinating to watch him because he'd often be the oldest guy on the ice. But the way he saw things and he viewed the game and played was exactly how I wanted to play, and in the way I liked watching other soccer players play, where he just had this, he had this ability to see everything on the ice. And that's really hard. I play hockey now a little bit, and it's really hard to do that when you play hockey. So those are my earliest memories with him. Sadly, they were few and far between because he had custody every other weekend, and most of those every other weekends, he just wouldn't show up. So my poor mom, too, was now stranded. She finally got away from her kids for a weekend, so she thought, and then my dad would just never show up to pick us up. So it was this weird relationship because when we did see him, it was amazing. He was loving and caring and affectionate and a great dad, but then sometimes he just wouldn't show up.
25: And how did you and your twin sister deal with him not showing up, and mm-hmm. and the both the disappointment and also the, I don't know, the hopefulness of hoping hoping he shows up next time?
6: Yeah, in a lot of ways it would have been better if he just never was just gone.
25: Yeah,
6: right, because you just know, okay, he's gone, but then you would see him and it was great, and you're thinking to yourself, well, why doesn't he want to see me more? It doesn't make sense. We did not deal with it well. My sister better than me, but I was very angry as a young kid. I got in trouble at school a lot. I was in preschool. I remember my mom tells me I bit a kid on the nose. I had a lot of anger, and I didn't know until later in life that the impetus was this lack of relationship with my dad. So it was really hard. And what happened ultimately over time was, when you don't have a father in your life, or a mother, or both, you just, there's a lot of things you don't learn. And for me, the biggest thing was I never learned how to be a man. I never learned how to take responsibility for things, how to face confrontation, how to fix things around the house. Like, all these little things I just never learned. My mom didn't do those things. You know, some women and moms can do those things well. My mom didn't. And so there are a bunch of things that I just didn't learn because I didn't have my dad around.
25: What's the kind of low point that you remember from childhood when it came to, you know, your relationship and trying to have one with your dad?

0: I think your mind and your memory do an interesting thing of not letting you remember some of that.
1: Yeah.
0: But I do have vivid memories. We used to meet at this McDonald's in Ontario, California. And I have vivid memories of sitting in the car waiting. And so we would meet at, let's say, 3 o'clock on a Friday afternoon to go with our dad for the weekend. And 3:30 would hit, and 4 o'clock, and then 5 o'clock. And eventually my mom, and you know, you didn't have cell phones at the time, so there was no communication. And my mom would eventually make up some excuse. You know, maybe he was late for work, or maybe something happened, or maybe he's sick or whatever. And we would end up driving home. And there's just this really sad disappointment. But the real breaking point came when I was 20. I believe I was 20. I was playing for the San Jose Earthquakes, and we played a game in Kansas City. And a bunch of my dad's family who lived in Tennessee and Kentucky came to the game. And after the game, I was exhausted, and walking up the tunnel, my dad and all the family were there, and a bunch of fans were there waiting to get things signed and autographed. And I got on the bus without signing anything, and my dad sent me a really sort of scathing email saying, "How could you not come say hi to us, leave all those fans?" And the end of his email was, "How could you do this to me?"
1: Hmm.
0: And I was like, now I was kind of like a man and willing to confront it. And I wrote him back and said, "How could I do that to you? How could you do all the things you did to me?" And that was sort of the low breaking point, where from there we didn't speak for 5 years.
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1: What was your therapist's advice when it came to your relationship with your dad, which was now, you know, not existing after that terrible night in Kansas City?
0: Mm-hmm. So she was brilliant. She didn't care. You know, I would sometimes, what she would call storytell. So I'd tell her these stories, whatever, and she'd just say, "Stop. I don't care about the story. Like, the story matters and it helps me understand, but why are you still so upset?" Yeah. I'd say, "Well, it's obvious, Juliet, like all these things you didn't." She'd say, "Well, but deep down, why? Like, you know who your dad is now," because it was still bothering me as an adult. She said, "You know this is who he is. Why would it bother you still?" I said, "Well, there's the obvious reasons and the past pain." And she said, "Okay, here's your options. Your options are, you just accept him as he is. You forgive the past. And you try to have a relationship, or you just stop worrying about it because you know who he is and you just move on with your life. But there's no reason in still holding on to all that if you're not going to have a relationship with it. It's just pointless. It's just a waste of energy." I was like, "Fair enough. That is a waste of energy." So I said, "Look, I do want to have a relationship with him." She said, "The only way you do that then is you have to forgive him. And it's not about what he does or what he says or what he commits to, how he acts, if he changes. It has nothing to do with that. It is on you to decide if you are going to forgive him. If you forgive him, you forgive him. It's over and you move on." So we did a lot of work, and ultimately I came to a place where I was able to finally have compassion for him. Because I was now an adult, I was married, I understood. I didn't have kids, but I could understand why he felt overwhelmed and felt the way he did with kids. I didn't agree with his decisions, but I was able to understand him and build compassion for that and forgive him. And that changed everything.
1: It sounds like he went through some hard times as a kid himself. I mean, feeling some sense of abandonment from his own parents. And so there's something about trauma kind of repeating itself in generations.
0: As you get older, you start to realize that all adults, all people who make mistakes, a lot of times, yes, they have to be an adult, right? And still be present as an adult and make adult decisions. But a lot of things that shape us are from trauma that happened in our past, in our childhood. And my dad had an awful, awful childhood. His mom died when he was in his early teens. His dad had to

0: move around for work. So at one point, his dad took his four siblings somewhere else in Canada to go to work and left my dad with his uncle and his grandma. So you can imagine the feeling of abandonment when your father takes the other four kids, but not you, and leaves you, right? My dad also grew up, I won't get deep into this, but my dad was much darker skin-wise than his four siblings. And we know now that there's reasons for that. And he was teased very much. Canada at that time was very racist. Very racist. So he had all sorts of people teasing him all the time about his skin color. And so when you put all that together, and he had no education, no dad, no one that guided him and helped him become a man, you can understand why he made poor decisions vis-a-vis my sister and me. And it doesn't excuse it, but it helps you understand it. And once you have that understanding and that compassion, you can have a different relationship.
1: When we spoke, Landon was still mourning his father, and he was grappling with the regrets that can linger even after a relationship has healed.
2: How long ago did he pass, Landon?
0: He passed December 15th.
2: Oh, really recent. Can I ask what happened? Was it sudden or?
0: So part of the reason why I felt guilty was when he was in Nashville, he had throat cancer. And what happened over time was he beat it. One of my deep regrets in life is I never went to see him, never sent him a message when he had cancer. And I knew he had it, and I was just so angry that I never reached out. He beat it and got through it, but all the chemo, all the therapy created scar tissue in his throat. So over the years, just very, very slowly, the scar tissue kept building and building and building. And it got to the point in the last 5 years or so where he had to get a feeding tube because he couldn't eat, he couldn't swallow, and then eventually he couldn't speak anymore. So he would try to speak, but like the words just wouldn't come out. And because of that, over time, he also couldn't breathe. So it just got worse and worse. He got sick, and once he got sick and they had to put in a breathing tube, he was fine, he was mentally coherent, but every time they tried to take the tube out, he couldn't breathe. And so eventually we just got to the point where his body was so weak and he was going to have no quality of life anymore. And it was time.
2: Did you have a chance to talk to him about the book and what was in there and how you were kind of processing your relationship with him in the book?
0: Yeah. So I sent him one of the first drafts and I knew he was not going to like it because it's not very flattering in the beginning of the book. At the end, I think it's a beautiful story of reconciliation.
2: Yeah, it really is.
0: But for my dad, and it goes to who he is as a person, he would say to me, he would always say this to me, anytime I said something, you know, I talk a lot about mental health in my life publicly. And he would say, why are you airing your dirty laundry out there? Why do you need to talk about that? And we just disagreed on that. He wanted to always keep things very private. So he wrote me back and he said, look, there's one part of this book that is just inaccurate. And I you can do what you want, but this is not accurate. I said, okay, fine, I'll change it. That's totally fine. And he said, I don't understand why you want to air your dirty laundry, but you know, it's up to you. And it's not going to change the way I feel about you. It's up to you if you want to do that. And it was actually really impressive because I was not expecting that from him. I was expecting him. I mean, he wasn't happy about it because it's just who he is, but for him to take a step back and say, look, if you want to do this and you think it's important, then I support you, which was great.
2: Yeah. How much did that mean to you?
0: A lot, because it also showed his maturity, right? And I don't know this, but I just feel this around people who get older, kind of get to a point where you go, who cares?
2: Yeah.
0: You know, when you're on your deathbed, is this the thing that you're going to care about? No, I saw him. I was there in the room with him on his deathbed, right? And so he wasn't thinking about the book at that time. It meant nothing to him. And so I think he was just like, that's fine, whatever.
1: Landon's gentle openness and vulnerability is one reason he has become one of the most prominent voices in sports on mental health. We asked him what he would say to the next generation of athletes who are facing some of the same struggles.
2: As a star in this sport who has been very open about confronting mental health struggles and depression, what advice do you have for some of these players in their early 20s who might be quietly suffering some of the things that, you went through?
0: For me, the ultimate cure is self-awareness. Once you know you are doing something for a certain reason, you can start to correct that pattern. Once you're feeling something and you understand why you're feeling it, you can sit with it and be at peace with it. When I feel depressed, right, and I'm sitting in this sort of cloud of depression, I am now aware that I'm sitting in it. A lot of people are like, oh, I feel sluggish today. I just want to lay on the bed. I don't want to talk to anybody. They're not aware of what it is. Once you're aware of it, you can go, okay, I see you. You know, you almost pull yourself out and you look down on yourself as if you're another person. You go, okay, I get it. You're feeling depressed. Let's sit with this. Let's understand it. Here are the tools you have to get through this. And then eventually you get through it and it passes. But the self-awareness is the key. And the only way you get that, I think, is by talking to someone.
1: Landon spent much of his life reflecting on the parent who wasn't there. His memoir also serves as a reminder to appreciate the one who was.
2: I want to finish with your mom because, you know, you talked about coming full circle, like growing up, you know, pretty poor in California. Dad wasn't around, but you loving soccer. And I just can't imagine what she had to do to make sure that you were in the right places at the right times to be playing this sport and getting to where you are today.
0: Yeah, I want people to try to visualize waking up in the morning. By the way, she was severely depressed most of her life too. Hmm. So imagine that fog, if you've ever dealt with that or know someone who's dealt with that, sitting over you constantly. Getting our kids ready to school. We walked to school. She didn't have time to take us. So from 6 years old, we were walking 3/4 of a mile to school. Going to work as a special ed teacher, which if you've ever been around people with special needs, it is exhausting. Exhausting. She did that. She would drive home, get us at home, and many, many, many days take me somewhere to go to practice. And drive 30 minutes. I practice 30 minutes away, sit there and wait with me, drive me home, get home at 8:39, have to like cobble together some sort of dinner, go to bed and rinse and repeat. And then on the weekends, drive me all over the place. And I see how exhausting it is for me now. And I don't have a full-time job or my wife, who is a stay-at-home mom. How exhausting it is for us just to try to coordinate the logistics, much less driving. And it's almost a miracle that my mom was able to do it.
2: And then what a pleasure. Best of luck with the book, and I'll be watching you cover the World Cup this summer. It's going to be quite an adventure.
0: I really appreciate this, and I'm not saying this, just you're really good at this because it's important to listen and then have conversations. And oftentimes when we get interviewed, people, you know, sort of have their list of questions and they go through one by one. But it's, I think people will resonate with this because we've gone through similar things, and it's great to have real conversations that I think people can connect to. So,
2: well, I really appreciate you saying that. And hopefully we get to do this again sometime soon.
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3: Do you think the greatest football coach of all time is deserving of a serious examination that will also make you uncomfortable when you see his man boobs?
1: We'll see the world through his unique lens. We'll learn how he uses the absurd to speak truth to power and hear why he thinks sports are more vital than ever to break through the noise in our divided country.
3: It's exactly what I think I am going for here. And really, it's to melt the cheese on your broccoli. I'm still going to do the substance.
1: That's next time on Sports in America. This is Sports in America. I'm your host, David Green. Our executive producers are Joan Isabella and Tom Gressler. Our senior producer is Michael Olcott. Our producer is Michaela Winberg. And our associate producer is Bibiana Correa. Our engineer is Mike Villers. 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Our talent booker is Britt Kahn. 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
9: Big time heat and humidity will continue to build in as we head through the weekend. In Horn Lake, lots of sunshine today. A high this afternoon will be into the lower 90s. Tonight, a mainly clear sky. Overnight lows will drop down to near 75 degrees. Jackson will be sunny, hot, and humid. A high right around the mid-90s. When you factor in the humidity, it'll feel closer to 107 to 110. Mainly clear and sticky later tonight, and overnight low will drop down to near 75 degrees. And in Biloxi, lots of sunshine, lots of heat and humidity. A high right around the mid-90s. A heat index 105 to 110. We should see a decrease in the clouds overnight, upper 70s. Meteorologist Sally Russell, this is Think Radio.
10: 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I'm Ainsley O'Neill.
11: And I'm Paloma Beltran. Rediscovering the power of nut trees to help sustainably feed the world.
12: Ever since the end of the last ice age in the Northern Hemisphere, these trees have been staple foods in North America, in Europe, in Asia, Northern Africa, the Mediterranean, the Middle East, this incredible range of cultures.
10: Also, peatlands appear to be expanding as the Arctic rapidly warms.
13: Plants are fascinating ecosystems. They happen all over the world, from the poles to the tropics. And basically, they are very wet ecosystems that, because of being wet, they store a lot of carbon on the soil.
10: Those stories and more this week on Living on Earth. Stick around.
14: Live from NPR News in Washington, I'm Libby Casey. President Trump and his team had been teasing what they called a bombshell announcement on election integrity. But as NPR's Miles Parks reports, Trump's speech to the nation last night provided no new evidence for the fraud claims Trump has been making for years.
15: Last night's unveiling of newly declassified material tracked with what was already known about the 2020 election. Take Trump's claims about China, for instance. He described a sinister plot to interfere in the 2020 election, involving access to millions of voter records. But it was known China favored Joe Biden as a candidate, and the data Trump is talking about is generally public record and widely available, says David Becker of the Center for Election Innovation and Research.
16: Having the voter data itself doesn't allow you to change anything. I can have my kids' class list, but that doesn't mean I can change the grades of everybody in the class.
15: Trump provided no new evidence for any fraudulent votes cast in American elections. Miles Parks, NPR News, Washington.
14: The air quality is poor from the Dakotas into the Midwest and across the East Coast. Wildfire smoke from Canada is spiking pollution in the U.S. to dangerous levels. NPR's Kristen Wright reports.
17: Detroit, Chicago, and New York are experiencing some of the worst air quality in the world, according to rankings by IQ Air. And meteorologists say it's among the worst in years. Parts of Pennsylvania hit code purple, which is worse than red. Smoke from more than 800 wildfires burning in Canada is a unable to travel long distances, and the summer heat can make the air quality even worse. Officials are advising people to stay indoors, especially older adults, children, and those with health issues. Kristen Wright, NPR News, Washington.
14: Hundreds of federal border security buoys are floating down the Rio Grande after being swept away by floodwaters near Eagle Pass, Texas. The loose buoys have prompted officials to close some international bridges in South Texas. Texas Public Radio's David Martin Davies has more.
18: The Department of Homeland Security's river buoys broke loose after massive rainfall and floated downstream. The city of Eagle Pass temporarily closed two international bridges to Mexico as the barriers passed through. Downstream in Laredo, officials have activated the city's operations center, and crews are using drones to track the buoys. Officials say the drifting barriers could affect operations at the city's four international bridges. Laredo is one of the nation's busiest inland ports. DHS installed hundreds of miles of a floating border wall in the Rio Grande earlier this year to deter illegal immigration. For NPR News, I'm David Martin Davies in San Antonio.
14: Federal health officials have identified lettuce grown in Mexico and served by Taco Bell locations in five states as a source of the outbreak of cyclospora, a diarrhea-causing parasite. The CDC warns against eating iceberg lettuce in Taco Bell in five states.
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20: It's 4:04. I'm Teresa Collier. This is MPB News. The State Health Department is confirming five cases of cyclosporiasis in Mississippi. The gastrointestinal parasite causes severe digestive issues, including loss of appetite and weight loss. Early tracing has linked the outbreak to a farm in Mexico that shipped shredded lettuce to several Taco Bell locations across the country. Elizabeth Canales is with the Mississippi State Extension Service. She says foodborne illnesses like this can often cause a dip in demand for leafy greens.
21: When we don't know the exact source of the outbreak, consumers are worried and they become more cautious about buying products that could be linked to the outbreak. So I would expect right now that demand for leafy greens broadly to be affected.
20: Taylor Farms, the company that has been identified as the source of the outbreak, has announced it's removing all iceberg lettuce sourced from central Mexico from the U.S. market. Some local farmers in East Mississippi are raising concerns over the impact of the continued Iranian conflict on fertilizer supplies. According to reporting from Twin States News and Meridian, any disruption to overseas shipping could raise the price of fuel and fertilizer. Although President Trump has announced the Strait of Hormuz is open to shipping, reports indicate commercial shipping has slowed. A Lauderdale County farmer tells Twin State News that one of the key ingredients in fertilizer is imported from the Middle East. Many believe any disruptions in shipping will affect prices in the stores. Former Hinds County District Attorney Jody Owens resigns from the Mississippi Bar this week, according to court documents. The bar filed a motion to suspend him and accepted his resignation. Owens, along with Jackson Mayor Shokwe Lumumba and former Jackson City Councilman Aaron Banks, recently pled guilty to conspiracy. This is MPB News on Think Radio.
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23: From PRX and the Jennifer and Ted Stanley Studios at the University of Massachusetts Boston, this is Living on Earth. I'm Paloma Beltran.
24: And I'm Ainsley O'Neill. Midsummer in the Northern Hemisphere marks the dead of winter in Antarctica, usually a time when temperatures plunge and the surrounding ocean ices over, nearly doubling the continent's size. But this June, scientists found Antarctica's west coast was missing a chunk of sea ice the size of France. For more on this, we reached out to Ted Skambos, a senior research scientist at the Cooperative Institute for Research in Environmental Sciences at the University of Colorado Boulder. But he joined us from a visit to family in Hawaii, where he must be defrosting after all his Antarctic research. To start, I asked him how unusual it is to see this lack of ice in midwinter.
0: Ordinarily, this area near the peninsula, that's the part that points up towards South America on the map, that area to the west side of the peninsula has an extremely low sea ice for midwinter. There's no ice forming along this very long coast on the western side, and that's extremely unusual. Unusual in the last 50 years or so of keeping records on Antarctica, and probably for a lot longer than that. What's been going on is that there's a very strong wind pattern that's pushing warm air from the South Pacific into this part of Antarctica, and the ice simply isn't forming. Now, the other part of this, and it's a little hard to know which comes first, they're probably both happening together. The surface of the ocean is also unusually warm, and that also has to do with how the winds are pushing the ocean water around Antarctica. So ordinarily, that area in Antarctica would be frozen over completely, and everything would be adapting to the fact that there's a big ice layer over the ocean. The climate would be a lot cooler on the coast because the air has to come from the ocean, then cross a frozen ocean for hundreds of miles, usually, and then hit the continent. Now you're seeing this warm, moist air come straight off the ocean and hit the continent and dump a lot of snow. In particular, the area south of South Africa has seen enough extra accumulation to mostly offset how much ice is being lost in some other parts of Antarctica. Now, we still think that there's a slowly evolving catastrophe on the ice sheet in other parts of Antarctica, but for now, the total mass is close to balanced for the last few years.
24: When you think about how massive Antarctica is, it does make sense where you can hear that some parts were seeing more snow this season and some parts were seeing much less ice than you would otherwise.
0: Yes, that's true. It is a continent-sized area. And in fact, I often describe it as being sort of like Australia with Indonesia and New Guinea, all of it buried under ice. And different sides of it experience different circulation patterns and ocean currents. There's one major current that surrounds Antarctica that goes from west to east. It's pushed along by the wind. In fact, the name of it is the West Wind Drift. And that has a big influence on the local climate, wherever it comes up close to the coast or backs away from the coast. In fact, there's also a vertical component, but deep in the ocean, different things are happening. And in fact, that's actually the main threat for ice loss in Antarctica, is that the deeper ocean is more frequently moving towards the coastline of Antarctica. There's a current that reaches the underside of the ice at depth. And for those deeper, larger glaciers that flow out towards the ocean, they're seeing a lot more melting because of this warm ocean current that's reaching them. That is the big problem for the long term in Antarctica.
24: It's so easy for us to imagine the warmth of the sun beating down on us that it's maybe not as obvious to people that the warm ocean underneath means that the ice is seeing this from sort of all sides, getting this warming.
0: You're right. And in fact, the part that is facing the Pacific in particular seems to be getting a lot of this deeper, warm water that's reaching the thickest glaciers, melting them and causing them to speed up so that they flow outward and lose ice. They deflate faster than that ice is replaced by snowfall in that area. As I said, you take Antarctica as a whole, the last few years it's been in balance, and there's a lot of discussion about how persistent that's likely to be going forward. But in the long term, we know from ice core records in the past ice ages and warm periods that in general, a warmer planet means a smaller Antarctica and a higher sea level. And that's what we can anticipate in the long term going forward.
24: Now, Ted, a lot of your work focuses on the Thwaites Glacier, which is the widest glacier on Earth, as I understand it. It's in West Antarctica, and it's sometimes referred to as the Doomsday Glacier. How is the Thwaites Glacier faring here in 2026?
0: Well, unfortunately, it's right at the center of this problem I've been talking about, with the warm ocean water reaching the coast of Antarctica. The glaciers adjacent to Thwaites are also experiencing the same thing, and their losses are not insignificant. But the way the landscape is underneath the ice sheet makes Thwaites the critical glacier for losing a huge area of ice in Antarctica. Now, I like to say that it's a slow-moving catastrophe. It's not a doomsday. It's more of a doom century or two. Still, the amount of sea level rise that will occur from the loss of ice in this area, and we think it's already underway, and we're pretty much, the models are showing that we're committed to losing the ice. It's just a question of whether we're fast enough to stretch out that loss to several thousand years versus dumb enough to keep warming the planet and seeing it collapse very quickly, a century or two. Thwaites is really the biggest player, the biggest wild card in sea level rise in the future. Warming oceans, which makes the water expand, that's a big part of what will happen. And Greenland melting, especially surface melting, water running off of the top of the ice sheet into the ocean, another big player. But both of those are fairly easy to predict and forecast. They'll scale with the warming planet pretty predictably. Thwaites is less predictable, a lot less predictable in terms of when and how this ice is really going to come off the continent.
24: Well, when do you feel like the rest of the world will start to feel the consequences of this rapid ice loss, whether it be the sea ice or the glacier ice? When is the rest of the world going to feel it?
0: Unfortunately, human beings need a catastrophe. And there's this steady drumbeat of events that have actually more or less convinced the American public that climate warming and climate change are real. I think the heat wave in Europe, heat waves in the United States, hurricanes, those things, they have a cumulative effect on opinion. And I think we're there in the U.S. just tipping over into, yeah, this is really happening and we might need to think about this sooner rather than later.
24: Well, when we talk about the dimension of this that is about sea level rise, you'll always see passionate talkers from low-lying island nations who are, you know, is quite literally their doorstep, their front yard is at risk.
0: Nicely put. Yes, the ocean is at their doorstep. And there's an interesting reason why those islands are actually the ones that are jumping up and down the most. You see, sea level rise on Earth is not uniform. It won't just be like a bathtub slowly filling up evenly around all of the coastlines. Almost unfairly, the areas that are losing ice the most will actually see sea level drop near those coasts. It's a little bit complicated, but because you're losing literally trillions of tons of ice, that continent is not pulling the ocean against the coast as much as it used to. The gravity from that ice sheet is lower than it used to be because that mass went into the ocean. The net effect is that the band of the tropics around the middle of the Earth, near the equator on either side, up to about 30 or 40 degrees latitude, both sides, will see more than its share of sea level rise. And those islands in the Indian Ocean and in the Pacific Ocean, they're going to see about 30% more sea level rise than the rest of the world does. It's unfortunate, and that's why that's such a critical problem. And yes, they've got nowhere to retreat to. I mean, I don't want to be flippant, but there's Baton Rouge for New Orleans, but there's no higher ground for the Maldives.
24: Ted, what's something that you want people to keep in mind when they hear a story like this?
0: I realize that it's a Debbie Downer talk to keep going down this road of hammering home how at risk the future appears to be. But the fact of the matter is we have the technology that we need in order to radically slow the pace of sea level rise and the pace of warming on Earth. We're committed to some warming for quite a while. But in terms of solving the issue of greenhouse gas emissions, we're really there. And between solar and wind, and I don't want to eliminate new forms of nuclear power, that may well be a part of it, we can do this without continuing to put heat-trapping gases into the atmosphere. The solution is right there in front of us.
24: That's Ted Skambos, a senior research scientist at the Cooperative Institute for Research in Environmental Sciences at the University of Colorado Boulder. By the way, in addition to the carbon-free energy that Ted mentioned, Earth's trees are also powerful tools in the fight against climate change.
23: And you can hear more about carbon sequestering forests in some of our recent episodes on the Living on Earth website. That's LOE.org. And let's not forget about the carbon storage potential in soils, especially peatlands. That's coming up after the break on Living on Earth. Stay tuned.
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23: It's Living on Earth. I'm Paloma Beltran.
24: And I'm Ainsley O'Neill. We want to remind you about our next Living on Earth book club event on July 14th at 8 p.m. Eastern. We'll talk on Zoom with Amy Bowers Cordalis, Yurok activist and attorney, about her book, The Water Remembers, My Indigenous Family's Fight to Save a River and a Way of Life. Amy will discuss the struggle to protect the Klamath River in Northern California, a crucial habitat for salmon and the lifeblood of the Yurok tribe. 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That's loe.org/events. See you there.
23: Millions of years before humans worried about climate change, the planet had already devised its own way of removing carbon from the atmosphere. In oxygen-deprived wetlands all over the world, dead plant material accumulates instead of fully decomposing, gradually forming peat that locks away its carbon. Over millions of years, peat eventually fossilizes to become coal. It's how the planet has sequestered carbon to cool down since the much hotter times when dinosaurs roamed under palm trees near the North and South Poles. So recent findings that peatlands are expanding northward as the Arctic warms might sound like good news. But it's not that simple. And one problem is time, since it takes millennia for peat to sequester large amounts of carbon while we are burning fossil fuels far more quickly than the Earth can absorb. One of the researchers studying the changes in peatlands is Angela Gallego Sala, a professor and biogeochemist at the University of Exeter in the UK, who co-authored a 2026 study on Arctic peatland expansion. She's also a lead author for the IPCC, the Intergovernmental Panel on Climate Change, and spoke with Living on Earth's Jenny Doring.
4: So Scotch whiskey fans might perk up at hearing the word peat, but when it comes to the peatlands that you study, what exactly are they and why are they significant?
5: So peatlands are fascinating ecosystems. They happen all over the world, from the poles to the tropics. And basically, they are very wet ecosystems that, because of being wet, they store a lot of carbon on the soil. So they are basically defined by all of that carbon that accumulates as undecomposed organic matter, that means plant matter, on the soil.
4: And these places, peatlands, they are places, as you say, where plants don't really decompose, or they decompose very slowly. So they build up a lot of carbon over time, carbon from the photosynthesis that the plants have been doing. What is the scale of the carbon that these peatlands contain?
5: So they basically all together, they contain more carbon than there is in the atmosphere, or more carbon than all of the forests of the world combined. So wow, that is a lot of carbon.
4: That is a lot. And Angela, your study found that peatlands are expanding across the Arctic. This is part of a phenomenon known as Arctic greening. What's causing this?
5: So as the climate is warming, all of the biomes are expecting to be shifting polewards. So in the case of the Northern Hemisphere, northwards, or higher up the mountain if they're in a mountain setting. And peatlands are similarly, or they could be similarly shifting northwards. So we had a project that explored this possibility, and we found that indeed some of the peatlands in the Arctic are expanding. And this is because basically in the very high latitudes, plants have a very short window in the year where they can grow. As the climate is warming, that window is expanding. And so you get more input into the system, more carbon into the system. And if those systems are wet, then they can, maybe the decomposition processes are slowed down enough to accumulate this peat.
4: I think anybody who's a gardener in many northern latitudes would understand, you know, I can't grow here in Boston vegetables for quite as long as someone in San Diego. So these places are getting warmer. The Arctic is getting warmer as the climate changes, and it's warming very quickly, as I understand. And then what's the role of moisture, rainfall?
5: Yeah, so this is the tricky part, that for other ecosystems, we expect the biome just to shift northwards. But for peatlands, the biome relies on really the soil being wet all year round, and the precipitation predictions are less certain. So we know less well how that will change. But even with that uncertainty, that most of the predictions say that the Arctic will become wetter. So it is likely that these peatlands will move northwards. But as you say, moisture will be key. So if the areas are waterlogged, they will become peatlands. And if not, they will become something else, probably boreal forest or whatever. The boreal forests are also moving northwards, for example.
4: So of course, peatlands are an important carbon sink. They are these places where the plants build up, where that carbon builds up. But I understand that this expansion of peatlands that you're documenting in the Arctic, that actually could become a source of carbon that could contribute to more warming over time. Why is that? Can you explain that sort of paradox for me?
5: Yeah, so there is kind of like two hypotheses. So one is that because a lot of the Arctic is now under permafrost, so that means frozen, and that will thaw, that all that thawing will release the carbon that is now in the soil, and that carbon will be released into the atmosphere, and therefore, you know, it will contribute to warming. But our observations and our hypothesis is kind of saying, okay, that will may be the case for some parts of the Arctic, but for some parts of the Arctic, if they are wet enough, then that will not be the case. And they will be actually taking up carbon from the atmosphere. And both might be true because, you know, the Arctic is complex and these landscapes are complex, and there will be dry parts of the landscape and wet parts of the landscape. And also, I would also say that there are other considerations that we, of course, need to be aware of with climate change, that is not just the warming, but the extremes. And so we could have things like fire, for example, that could be an element that could tip the ecosystems into becoming sources, for example. So yes, we are documenting an expansion, but that doesn't mean that, great, we can warm the earth and, you know, nothing will happen. Actually, warming the earth can have, let's say, unwanted consequences beyond the greening of the Arctic, I would say.
4: Right. I mean, it sounds like you need a lot of moisture for these peatlands to form. But then let's say we get, you know, several really hot, really dry years. Those peatlands dry out. Maybe there's even fire that happens. And we've seen a lot of increasing fires in northern regions and boreal forest regions, especially. And then that contributes to a whole lot of carbon going into the atmosphere.
5: Exactly. And that's the kind of real possibility for a lot of these peatlands, you know, not just the Arctic ones, but as you say, the boreal ones, they are suffering from more frequent fires. And this is something that is in some ways, well, unprecedented in the sense that these wet ecosystems don't normally catch fire if they're in a good climate, you know, in a favorable climate.
4: Angela, we've reported previously on the show about zombie fires, and I believe we were talking about, you know, when permafrost thaws and dries out enough, and then maybe the forest above it catches fire, and the soil itself, that carbon in the soil, that actually can catch fire and then be smoldering even throughout the whole winter. To what extent is that part of the concern here with peatlands? If they dry out, they could become these zombie fires.
5: Yeah, so this is very real for peatlands all over the world, also in the tropics. So in the boreal area, but also in the tropics, when they are drained for agriculture, we also get these zombie fires, basically smoldering away, and, you know, there is no visible flames, and therefore much harder to contain, much harder to stop. So yeah, it's a real concern for peatlands, I would say, all over the world, because, you know, they are very good at taking carbon away from the atmosphere. But actually, this is a very slow process. So it happens over millennia, and these fires are releasing the carbon very fast. So all of the good work that the peatlands have done over all of that time is suddenly lost in a matter of months or whatever, you know. So really, this is definitely a concern for peatlands all over the world, I would say.
4: There's a lot of different complicated things happening here. Some expansion of peatlands, as you've documented. How are you and other scientists responding to these findings, and what are your next steps?
5: So I think as a scientist working in the natural environment and trying to document changes due to climate change, I think there's a profound sadness, really. I mean, I love peatlands and I love that they're expanding in the Arctic, but I'm still sad, you know. The fact that they're expanding is because we have a rapidly changing environment. We haven't mentioned them, but there is a lot of people that live in the Arctic, and their ways of life relies on having frozen ground and frozen seas. And, you know, their way of life is going to be profoundly affected by these changes. So I think it's not just me, but any of my colleagues that works in the natural environment witnessing all of these changes and kind of monitoring these changes, I think there is a part of us that is really sad. But on the other hand, I'm a born optimist. And I think nature, it's extremely resilient, and that we still have time to do something about it and to reverse these changes. And in a way, that's why my chapter in the IPCC is talking about what are the consequences of not doing something about climate change, and can we reverse? If we go too far in terms of temperature, can we reverse that? And if so, how costly that is, and what is possible and what is not? But I think sadness is probably a part of my job. I also very much enjoy my job, I have to say, and I enjoy very much working on these systems. But yes, I think we live in this kind of contradictory joy for studying the ecosystems that we love, and sadness to be witness to what is happening, really.
23: Angela Gallego Sala is a professor and biogeochemist at the University of Exeter and a lead author for the Intergovernmental Panel on Climate Change. She spoke with Living on Earth's Jenny Dory.
24: The long days of summer and freedom from school bring some kids the chance to explore the outdoors, sometimes with wildlife encounters. Living on Earth's Don Lyman shares one of those memories from his boyhood and how it took on a new dimension later in life.
6: The winding course of Little Creek formed the boundary between Marine Corps Base Quantico and the town of Triangle, Virginia. On one side of the creek was the base golf course, bisected by the main road leading into Quantico. On the other side, beyond the tangle of greenbriars and blackberry brambles that lined the creek bank, was a small southern town. Carefully manicured fairways, tidy red brick government buildings, and a gate guarded by armed Marine Corps sentries in their neatly pressed uniforms contrasted sharply with the older homes, overgrown lawns, and even the occasional shack and triangle. The water in the creek was clear, but littered with discarded bottles, bits of paper and plastic, and slabs of broken concrete. Yet for young boys with a love of nature, it seemed like paradise. Little Creek provided a place for my friends and I to explore, a mysterious world where we could find all manner of curious creatures. Our dads were Marines, and we lived on the base. My friends Tom and Junior were brothers, 12 and 13, respectively. Steve was 12, and at 14, I was the oldest of our intrepid little group of budding biologists. We shared an interest in nature and wildlife, especially herpetology, the study of reptiles and amphibians, and we loved to go exploring. Carefully traversing steep banks of eroded soil to the stream below, we'd spend hot, humid summer days splashing through the cool, shallow waters that flowed gently over sand and gravel. Shade from big oaks, tulip trees, and sweet gum that towered over the creek protected us from the hot sun. We flipped over rocks and pieces of concrete along the edges of the creek to see what treasures might be concealed beneath. Striped queen snakes, feisty little water snakes, frogs, salamanders, crayfish. It seemed there was always some new discovery that awaited us. One summer day, we came upon a large snapping turtle that had crawled up onto a sandy bank at a bend in the creek. Its shell was nearly a foot and a half long, and the turtle probably weighed about 30 pounds. With a hooked beak, sharp jaws, and a powerful bite, snappers can be dangerous. So we kept a safe distance while we observed the ponderous reptile slowly making its way toward the water. Plodding along with its legs fully extended and its long sawtoothed tail dragging behind it, the snapper looked prehistoric. Suddenly, from behind us, someone shouted, "Catch that turtle! Don't let it get away!" Startled, we turned to see an old man with white hair and a scraggly white beard hobbling toward us on a cane. A little black dog followed close behind him, barking furiously. The man lived in a small shack and triangle a couple hundred feet from the creek. By this time, the turtle had reached the edge of the water. "Grab him! I can eat him for dinner!" the old man shouted. We were torn between disobeying an adult and not wanting the old man to kill the turtle, not to mention the danger of trying to capture such a large snapper. "Just grab him by the tail and drag him up onto the bank," he commanded. Junior and I tentatively waded into the water, exchanging knowing glances, and made a half-hearted effort to catch the snapper, dancing around and grabbing at its tail as the turtle slipped into a deep pool and disappeared under a tangle of partially submerged tree roots. I felt relieved that the turtle was safely out of reach. "I could have ate him for my supper," the old man grumbled. "We tried to catch it, but it got away," I nervously replied, feeling badly that I wasn't telling the truth. "You should have grabbed it," the old man said as he walked away. "I felt bad for him," I told Junior. "Maybe he didn't have anything to eat." "Me too," Junior replied. "But I didn't want him to kill the turtle." "Me neither," I said. "Me neither." In the summer of 2010, I headed south from New England for a reunion with Junior at Quantico. We'd both become teachers, among other careers, Junior at the high school level and myself as an adjunct college professor, and we still shared a fervent love of herpetology. We spent several wonderful days exploring our old boyhood haunts, including Little Creek, searching for reptiles and amphibians like we did when we were kids, this time accompanied by Junior's oldest son, Dane, who had recently graduated from college. Over 40 summers had passed since our youthful adventures at Quantico. The old man and the shack he lived in were gone, and the young boys who once explored the creek had long since grown into men. Walking along Little Creek brought back memories of the snapping turtle incident. Reflecting on our experience, I realized that perhaps our encounter with the old man went much deeper than the inner turmoil between obeying or not obeying an adult, and even beyond not wanting to kill another living creature. On another level, the encounter represented a clash of cultures between our middle-class world on the Marine base and the poverty on the other side of the creek. It brought forth the stark reality that while some people enjoy nature for its recreational, scientific, and aesthetic value, others may depend on it for their very survival. It was a hard lesson and a tough choice for young boys to make. But even looking back through the experienced lens of adulthood, I still don't think I could have brought myself to help kill that turtle. To my friends and me, Little Creek was a refuge, not only for us, but also for the creatures that lived there.
24: That's Living on Earth's Don Lyman. Coming up after the break, with fiber, protein, and healthy fats, nuts can be a great part of a human diet. But it turns out, eating more nuts can be good for the planet, too. 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
24: It's Living on Earth. I'm Ainsley O'Neill.
11: And I'm Paloma Beltran. Much of the world's staple crops of corn, wheat, rice, and soy are grown in massive monocultures. Backed by subsidies from the U.S. federal government for nearly a century, this form of food production continues to be incentivized, despite negative environmental impacts like habitat destruction and the massive amounts of fertilizer, pesticides, fossil fuels, and water it often involves. Much of that grain is fed to livestock with a huge carbon footprint, and our food system accounts for as much as a quarter to a third of global greenhouse gas emissions. But there may be a more sustainable way to feed our growing population, if we're willing to learn from an ancient, largely forgotten food system. Elspeth Hay is the host of the Local Food Report on WCAI and the author of Feed Us with Trees, Nuts and the Future of Food. And she joins me now. Elspeth, welcome to Living on Earth.
12: Thank you so much for having me. It's exciting to be here.
11: So tell me a bit about how you grew up. You know, what stories about humans and their relationship to the land were dominant in your culture?
12: So I grew up in Maine with two parents who were bird watchers. And we spent a lot of time traveling around the state of Maine looking at birds in different habitats. And I learned about the ways that bird species were really well adapted to the places where they lived. I remember learning about crossbills and how they had these mandibles perfectly adapted to extracting conifer seeds from the trees where they lived. Sapsuckers drilling neat little rows of holes into maples and birches. And then we would come home from these sort of field trips to different ecosystems and get our food from the grocery store. And as I started to get older and make my way through school, I realized that the way that we were getting our food was really different and was actually destroying these same ecosystems that all of these wild species depended on. And I definitely couldn't have articulated it as a kid, but I always had this sense of wrongness and of feeling like, what is wrong with our species? Why don't we fit into our habitat in the same way that these other species do? It didn't make sense.
11: And Elspeth, you're the host and creator of the Local Food Report, which airs on the Cape and Islands NPR station.
23: So clearly you think a lot about food and where it comes from. What got you thinking, hey, maybe there's a better way of doing this?
12: Yeah, I get to talk to farmers and fishermen and policymakers all the time. And it's pretty rare that I hear something truly kind of revolutionary that catches me in a new way. But about 6 years ago now, a friend sent me a link to a TEDx talk by a woman in Greece named Marcy Mayer. And she said that acorns, which I had always seen as a nuisance in my yard, are edible and are human food, and not just edible, but actually one of our oldest human foods and a superfood. And that got my attention. I live in Cape Cod, in the Cape Cod National Seashore, and I am in a forest that is completely surrounding me of oak trees. And so I had always seen these acorns falling in the yard and around the house as kind of a nuisance, maybe food for squirrel and deers. Definitely not a human food source. I had never heard of people eating acorns. And I was shocked that all around me all this time had been this food source, while I had been seeing these trees and this protected land as basically an impediment

0: to food production because I had always understood food as coming from farmed fields. So that was a big moment of discovery for me. And I immediately started trying to learn more, not just about acorns, but also about some other nut trees. Once I started to realize how many different options there were for growing food on nut trees.
1: So what has the role of nut trees been historically for Indigenous people here and beyond?
0: So all over the Northern Hemisphere, in an incredibly diverse range of cultures, nut trees, including oaks, chestnuts, walnuts, pecans, hazelnuts, a huge range of nut trees, have been staple crops. So that means they're growing everyday foods like today we would consider wheat or corn or soy or rice a staple crop. And the history of these nut trees as staple crops actually stretches back much farther than grains. Ever since the end of the last ice age in the Northern Hemisphere, these trees have been staple foods in North America, in Europe, in Asia, Northern Africa, the Mediterranean, the Middle East, this incredible range of cultures. And people have learned how to have a relationship with these trees that ranges from intense cultivation to a more semi-feral cultivation. But when you look at archaeological records in Japan, for instance, you see the size of chestnut burrs increasing because of human interaction with trees. When you look at North America, you see indigenous peoples here in a variety of different cultures using fire to keep trees like oaks and hickories dominant on the landscape. People have relied on these foods as a major part of their diet.
1: And also the part of the genocide against indigenous people here in America was focused on destroying their food systems, specifically nut trees. Can you talk to us about that? You know, how did that history lead us to where we are today?
0: Yeah, I think, you know, when I was a kid, I was taught settler history, which the basic version is Europeans came to this continent and it was tragic, but a lot of indigenous people died from diseases that we brought. And so the land was sort of ours to take. And that story could not be farther from the truth. There were millions of indigenous people killed by Euro-American settler soldiers as we moved across this continent. And a lot of the fighting was really focused on destroying food systems. So here in the East, that looked like enclosing woodlands so that areas that had been nut producing intended as game woodlands, as nut woodlands, were divvied up into private property and farmed instead of being allowed to be owned communally. So that system spread west with the killing of the bison, and it moved all the way to the Pacific coast into an area where acorn tending and oak tending as a staple food crop was really prevalent in a lot of California, present day California, before Euro-Americans got there. And there was this system that the government came up with to incentivize basically a system of forced farming to get indigenous people to stop tending these tree crops and to move toward row crop farming. They had a system called allotment, and allotting agents went onto indigenous land, indigenous reservations, and told people that if they didn't farm the land, it would be taken by white settlers, and that legally they had to farm the land in order to gain title to it. So they forced people, you know, not only was there so much violence and so many other culturally insidious ways of enacting genocide on indigenous people, but there was also this forced change in food production, and it was so tied to so much of the other violence. And food is so culturally important and so ecologically important and tied to so much of how we see ourselves and, you know, what creates a culture. And so targeting that was another way of targeting indigenous people and forcing them to assimilate to Euro-American settler culture.
1: So what does the cultivation of nut trees look like? And how does it compare to our industrial agriculture?
0: So it's pretty different and also almost exactly the same, which is kind of a confusing answer. But the ways that it's different, let's start with that. When you're tending an industrial agriculture field, you

0: turning over the land. So that process is emitting carbon dioxide. And when we think about the way that land is managed, that is a really big contributor to the climate chaos that we find ourselves in today. In contrast, when we tend these trees as staple crops, we are allowing them to keep their roots in the soil year after year, decade after decade. Some of these trees can actually live for hundreds, if not up to 1,000 or more years. And every year that they are staying present on that land and in that soil, they're sending carbon into the ground instead of releasing it out. So from an environmental perspective, that alone is a pretty big difference. But biodiversity is also incredibly important to the health of our ecosystems. And in a lot of cultures, traditionally, some of these nut trees, in particular oaks, have been called the tree of life. And I think we tend to think of that as like a quaint, beautiful phrase, but it's actually very literal. Scientists now are beginning to understand that some plants host a lot more biodiversity and foster much more life in their ecosystems than others. And oaks, in most places where they occur, are the top life-producing trees. So it's also really different in terms of biodiversity. You know, a monoculture of soy versus an oak tree creates a very different habitat and has a very different impact on the collection of species that's around it. So that's what I mean when I say they're very different. They have very different impacts on life cycles of our ecosystems. But they're also very similar in the fact that the jobs that we do to tend these tree systems are almost exactly the same as the jobs that we need to do to tend these industrial fields. We need to keep down weeds. We need to prepare the earth for the crop to seed well. We need to make sure that there's enough nutrients and that we're fertilizing the land. We need to control the water cycle, make sure things are getting enough water. But we are doing those jobs really differently. So same jobs, different tools. On an industrial farm, you know, those jobs might be done with pesticides and an irrigation system and a tractor, whereas in a lot of traditional nut tending systems, those jobs are done either with fire, which is an incredible recycler of nutrients. It also prepares the land for crops. It can actually control the water cycle in really interesting ways, keep down pests and pathogens. So different tools, but same jobs and same systems that we're working to control these crops.
1: You know, many people might wonder, how feasible is this? You know, can nut trees really produce enough food to feed the world?
0: Yeah, I had a lot of questions about that while I was researching my book. I got pretty hung up on it for a while. I called it the yield question, and I was obsessed because I knew that that would be the first way that people tried to pick this idea apart, right? And something really interesting happened when I started researching the yield question. The first is that I discovered that most of the food that we say, you know, oh, we have to have this system because we have to feed the world. Well, we're not eating most of the food that we're growing. So that argument falls apart pretty quickly. For instance, with corn in the United States, we eat 1% of the corn we grow. The rest is used to produce ethanol, or it's fed to animals, or it's exported to other countries where it destroys their local agricultural economies. So we are not doing this to feed ourselves. But, you know, even then I thought, okay, I want to look at this on an acre by acre yield basis, right? Because if we're serious about feeding the world, it really matters how much these different crops can produce on an acre of land. And when I looked into that, I discovered a few things. One is that the way that we're evaluating yield currently is really misleading. So we talk about yield and we say, okay, this acre of corn is yielding 12,000 pounds of corn or whatever it is. But we're not talking about all of the other land that is required to overproduce on that sort of little fictional island of land. So when we're talking about yield, it's a ratio, right? It should count all of the energy or calories or nutrients that you're getting out from an acre of land for what you've put in. And when we look at our traditional yield numbers, they're not counting that ratio. They're counting the land that we're producing on, but they're not counting the land that we had to mine to get the fossil fuels to produce that crop. We're not counting so much other land that goes into this production. And when you do count that land, these diverse polyculture tree-based ecosystems or farms are significantly more productive than this industrial agriculture system that we think of as uber production. And there is another layer. So I was also comparing pounds, right? Okay, how many pounds of acorns can this oak savanna ecosystem produce versus a cornfield? And when we look at that, that's also not that telling, because a pound of lettuce nutritionally is very different than a pound of hazelnuts, right? One is much more nutrient dense. You're getting more calories, more energy. And so again, in terms of the actual energy that they're producing, these nut trees outproduce our traditional row crop system. And I feel like I finally really fully understood it one day when a farmer told me, we were standing in a field and he said, look at this tree and then look over at this field of corn. Look how tall the tree is. Look how three-dimensional it is. Look how much sunlight it can capture with its photosynthetic process. Now look at the field of corn and how small it looks in comparison. And he reminded me that photosynthesis is what produces these sugars, that it's what produces food. And any ecosystem that is capable of the most photosynthesis will sort of by definition also be producing the most food.
1: Yeah. So what food products can we potentially make from nuts? You know, it's not just acorn pancakes and roasted chestnuts, right?
0: Right. Yeah. So there's five major food groups that you can think about coming from these nut trees. One is flour, right? And the second is milks. The third product is the most obvious, which is just nuts themselves, you know? And then there's oil. So I hadn't thought a lot about nut oils when I first started researching my book. But in fact, most nuts are really great for oil production. And then the last category, which really surprised me at first because I'd never thought about it, is starch. So you think about it, most cultures need staple starches, milks, oils, and nuts really have that covered in the same way that grains and some of these other staple foods that we are more familiar with do.
1: So where are we when it comes to increasing nut tree production in the US and around the world?
0: So other areas of the world are much farther ahead than we are. A lot of these nut trees are established crops in places like Europe and Asia, where people really haven't forgotten about them in the same way that we have here. I would say in the US, there has been a really big surge in interest, and there are a lot of systems going into the ground right now. But that progress, which was really beginning to accelerate, has been hampered by recent political changes and changes in funding. So prior to the current administration, the last administration was putting a lot of money into agroforestry and really trying to help facilitate this transition to more tree-based agriculture. And a lot of that funding was taken away in the past few years. So in some ways, that's a sign of success, which maybe sounds odd, but it was getting big enough, I think, for someone to start paying attention and say, wait, why are we funding this? In other ways, it means there are a lot of challenges still to come. But I think that the conversation in the farming community has really ignited, and the number of conferences and presentations and just farmer-to-farmer conversations that have some mention of these crops in them has really escalated to the point where I don't think it's disappearing again, because it's become part of mainstream conversation in farming circles.
1: Elspeth Hay is the host of the Local Food Report on Cape and Islands NPR station and the author of Feed Us With Trees, Nuts and the Future of Food. Elspeth, thank you so much for joining us.
0: Thank you so much, Paloma. It's been a pleasure.

0: Living on Earth is produced by the World Media Foundation. Our crew includes Naomi Ehrenberg, Mia DiLorenzo, Jenny Doring, Abby Edgecombe, Swayam Gagneja, Mark Kausch, Mark Seth Lender, Don Lyman, Ashanti McLean, Nyung Nguyen, Sophia Pandelitis, Jake Rigo, Andrew Scarrett, Bella Smith, and Elle Wilson.
1: Tom Tiger engineered our show. Allison Lirish-Dean composed our themes. 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Steve Kerwood is our executive producer. I'm Paloma Beltran.
0: And I'm Ainsley O'Neill. 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
5: Overall chances for wet weather up and down the state of Mississippi looking pretty puny as we're moving straight through the weekend and even into the early parts of next week. We have mainly dry and hot weather coming in. Clear this evening and tonight for the Horn Lake area, a low mid-70s, only a slight chance for rain Sunday. Highs for the weekend into the low 90s. For the Jackson area for tonight, pretty clear, low mid-70s. Abundant sunshine for Saturday, a bit breezy, the high middle 90s, upper 90s arriving on Sunday. And for Biloxi, partly cloudy tonight, a low upper 70s. Slight chance of a thunderstorm Saturday evening, the high mid-90s, upper 90s arriving Sunday. I'm meteorologist Jennifer Naramore. 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
6: Step away from that bag of lettuce. Make it a hot green summer. I'm Flora Lichtman, and this is Science Friday. Foodborne illness caused by the parasite Cyclospora is keeping thousands tethered to a toilet this summer. What's this bug's superpower?
7: Its life cycle lets it have this slow burn. It also has this dormant stage that enables it to like periodically reactivate.
6: But don't poo-poo all parasites. Later, an entomologist makes the case that some deserve our respect and maybe even admiration.
8: If we're going to learn about things that are beautiful and interesting, we also have to learn about things that are disgusting and maybe even slightly sort of disturbing.
6: Plus, Spielberg's Disclosure Day revisits a fave sci-fi storyline. What will we do when we first make contact with aliens? SETI scientists have thoughts. That's after this.
9: Live from NPR News in Washington, I'm Libby Casey. Smoke from wildfires in Canada and Minnesota prompted more air quality alerts today in the upper Midwest, Northeast, and Mid-Atlantic U.S. Air quality levels spiked in places including Minnesota and Washington, D.C., to the hazardous code purple level, which is worse than red level. And the smoky conditions will likely stick around as fires burn unchecked across a remote region of Canada. Meteorologist Mandy Thalhuber with NPR News.
10: Wildfire smoke, it can travel incredible distances because they're just tiny little smoke particles, and they're so small that they stay suspended in the air for days. And the intense heat that these large fires produce, it lofts that smoke thousands of feet into the atmosphere. And, you know, once it's high enough, strong winds, including our jet stream, mm-hmm. we kind of like to think of it as like a highway, it kind of carries it hundreds or even thousands of miles.
9: Which areas will stay smoky depends on wind directions in the coming days. Secretary of Homeland Security Mark Wayne Mullen is warning state officials that if they don't implement the Trump administration's election security measures, they could face penalties. NPR's Jude Joffe Block reports his remarks follow the president's speech Thursday evening.
11: Mullen says DHS will roll out an updated election infrastructure plan for states, and they will lose access to grants if they don't follow it. The Trump administration wants states to use a federal data system known as SAVE to check voter rolls for non-citizens and deceased voters. Mullen had a warning for state officials that don't participate.
12: We will make sure that we make those states a priority to look at who voted in their states
3: and hold then the election officials accountable.
11: That could mean fines or even prison time, Mullins said. He says DHS found 250,000 non-citizens on the public voter rolls of four states, but how DHS arrived at that number is unknown, and election experts say that figure is likely highly inaccurate. Jude Jaffe Black, NPR News.
12: Federal regulators say they will once again allow Boeing to certify that its planes are airworthy. NPR's Joel Rose reports today's announcement comes after years of safety efforts at the aerospace giant.
13: The Federal Aviation Administration says Boeing can take responsibility for certifying all of its 737 MAX and 787 planes starting next week. It's a big milestone for the plane maker. The FAA revoked Boeing's ability to self-certify its 737 MAX planes in 2019 after a pair of deadly crashes. Regulators did the same for the 787 Dreamliner in 2022, citing production quality issues. The FAA now says it has confidence in Boeing to ensure that all of its planes are airworthy after months of data and safety reviews. The agency is also easing the monthly production caps it imposed on the 737 MAX, allowing Boeing to make up to 47 per month. Joel Rose, NPR News, Washington.
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15: It's 5:04. I'm Teresa Collier. This is MPB News. Five cases of cyclosporiasis have been confirmed in Mississippi. The gastrointestinal parasite causes severe digestive issues, including diarrhea, abdominal cramping, and loss of appetite. Early tracing has linked the outbreak to a farm in Mexico that shipped shredded lettuce to several Taco Bell locations across the country. But according to health officials, none of Mississippi's cases are believed to be directly connected. Elizabeth Canales is with the Mississippi State Extension Service.
16: When we don't know the exact source of the outbreak, consumers are worried and they become more cautious about buying products that could be linked to the outbreak. So I would expect right now that demand for leafy greens broadly to be affected.
15: Taylor Farms, the company that has been identified as the source of the outbreak, has announced it's removing all iceberg lettuce from U.S. markets. Teachers in Mississippi say accessing state funds for classroom supplies has become more difficult with a new state-mandated process. The funds come from the Education Enhancement Fund, which provides $748 per teacher. Buying from local vendors now requires a lengthy reimbursement process. The state's switch to a digital platform to streamline purchases. However, many local vendors are not included, forcing teachers to spend their own money up front. Governor Tate Reeves has requested a major disaster declaration for eight counties in Mississippi affected by last month's storms. Tropical Storm Arthur poured 30 inches of rain into the state within a five-day period. The severe storm caused tornadoes, straight-line winds, and flash flooding. 532 homes, 17 businesses, and five farms were damaged. President Trump must approve the request for federal assistance. This is MPB News on Think Radio.
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18: This is Science Friday. I'm Flora Lichtman. Later in the hour, how will we react when we meet aliens? SETI researchers have thoughts. And the good, the bad, and the ugly of parasites. Starting with the ugly. Step away from the Taco Bell Crunchwrap Supreme, says the FDA. An outbreak of foodborne illness caused by the parasite Cyclospora has been cropping up across the country, sickening thousands. And after months of trying to track down the source, investigators have linked some cases to shredded iceberg lettuce supplied to Taco Bells in five states, Indiana, Kentucky, Michigan, Ohio, and West Virginia. The Washington Post broke the story and linked the lettuce to one company, Taylor Farms. here to give us the latest on this investigation and to take us into the world of food detective work is Byron Chavez, a food safety expert from Rutgers University. Hey, Byron, welcome back to Science Friday.
19: Hey, happy to be here. Thanks for the invite.
18: Thank you for coming. You know, thousands of people have gotten sick. Many of the rest of us have been wondering what not to eat this summer. I feel like this has been a real nail biter. Has the Cyclospora mystery been solved?
19: So not quite yet. We actually have today probably more questions than we did yesterday.
18: Oh, say more. Tell me.
19: Well, with this new development that lettuce might be implicated, then, you know, we have a number of other questions about how did contamination happen. Is this really a single source? Is potentially Taco Bell the only retail chain that it's involved? Is any of this lettuce in the market right now?
18: Right, because, you know, I know that the states called out by the FDA and CDC didn't include, for example, New York, where there have been a bunch of cases. So what does that mean?
19: Yeah, it probably means what we've been thinking about for the last couple of months, almost. It seems like this outbreak has been lingering for forever. But that there's actually more than one outbreak happening at the same time, right? So we finally have a lead about a proportion of the cases that might be associated with consumption of contaminated lettuce. But that doesn't mean that there are not other outbreaks happening simultaneously. And like you mentioned, there's five states associated with the lettuce one, but there's many other states. There's 34 states where people have reported getting sick, including New York. And so there might be a series of outbreaks happening.
18: So news outlets have been pointing to Taylor Farms. Does that suggest that the parasite came from processing or from the farm itself?
19: You know, I would be cautious about pointing towards a specific source right now, because, you know, as of Friday morning, I think it's too early to tell exactly where this is coming from. Now, what I would say is that Cyclospora, it's not what we would typically call an environmental organism in food processing, right? So when the lettuce is getting shredded in a food facility and mixed with a lot of other lettuce coming from different places, it's not like this microbe is surviving in the processing environment. What is more likely to happen is that the microbe already came with the heads of lettuce that were introduced into processing facilities. So think about lettuce that got irrigated with contaminated water and stuff like that, right? So the more likely cause of direct contamination is irrigation water.
18: Why has it taken so long to figure this out?
19: Yeah, you know, epidemiologists are working really, really hard to figure that out themselves. I think that, again, there's this hypothesis that there's a series of outbreaks that are happening at the same time. And while some of the cases may be attributed to consumption of contaminated lettuce, there could be other cases associated with either recreational water or potentially other foods that are happening across the country.
18: Recreational water. Do you think it's a possibility that people are getting it from swimming?
19: I think that there's multiple hypotheses, and recreational waters, despite what the Michigan Department of Health and Human Services is saying, has been implicated in outbreaks of cyclosporiasis, and there's evidence, documented evidence from other places in the world, right? Maybe there's untreated wastewater or semi-treated wastewater that ended up in recreational lakes and such. And because we're seeing so many thousands of cases, that it is a possibility that recreational waters could have contributed to some of those cases. Now, the other thing that we have seen is there's no reported cases in Canada, right? And so I do wonder, you know, what's happening across the lakes when people in Detroit and other places in the country here are getting sick, and no Canadians are getting sick, right? So that will also give us a little bit of a hint as to what foods were distributed in the U.S. that were not potentially distributed to Canada. And we could potentially start narrowing this down.
18: So we've talked on this show about budget and staffing cuts at various government agencies. Do you believe that those played a big part in this outbreak being so big?
19: You know, I would also be cautious about that. I think that by the laws of life, the outbreaks would have happened anyway, right? I think that what we are missing here is a little bit of connection between the CDC and other federal agencies and state governments. Every time that we make cuts to public health infrastructure, there's going to be a consequence, right? And the consequence here was probably that the response could have been faster, but certainly the outbreak would have happened anyway.
18: Tell me a little bit about the parasite itself. I mean, I've heard that it can cause problems for weeks. Someone had symptoms for 100 days. Mm-hmm. Is it exceptionally hardy?
19: Yeah. You know, parasites are one of those things that in general, we're terrified of, right? Because of the way that these things, these organisms have been portrayed in the media. And there's some reality to that. Now, the truth about Cyclospora is that as scientists and microbiologists, we still don't understand a lot of the infectious cycle, the biology of this organism. The detection methods that we have may not be the most adequate. And so certainly we have a lack of scientific resources in that regard. What we do know is that this is not a person-to-person transmission, right? So we know that the infectious cycle happens in a variety of stages. And when people have cyclosporiasis and they shed the parasite in their feces, that parasite that comes out, it's not immediately infectious. It needs some time in the environment at the right temperature and the right relative humidity, contaminating water or produce, so that then people will consume that water or produce and get sick themselves. So it is an interesting life cycle.
18: I mean, explosive diarrhea has been the Cyclospora catchphrase. Is that scientifically real?
19: Explosive diarrhea, it's not really a clinical term, right? So it is an interesting term. But what we mean by explosive diarrhea is that a proportion of the cases will have gas, right? Will have a lot of gas accumulated in their bowels. And then this basically makes you have a very loud, AKA explosive bowel movement. But the diarrhea will describe that as watery diarrhea. That is a better term for that.
18: Why does bagged salad so often seem to be a culprit in these food safety stories?
19: Yeah, that is a phenomenal question and a phenomenal mystery as well. Now, you know, bagged salads is a product of convenience and a product of we want produce year round and we want accessibility to things. And that is great. Now, when we bring any raw agricultural commodity from a farm into a processing operation, there is a chance that that raw agricultural commodity, like lettuce, may be contaminated with something, right? There's obviously on-farm food safety practices that are followed, but there's always chances. Now, one of the things that happens here is that hundreds of heads of lettuce are being mixed and cut and chopped and placed into packages, right? So we have a variety of heads of lettuce that come from either a single source or multiple farms, increasing the chances that there could be cross-contamination, right? So even if only a proportion of the lettuce that that came into that processing operation is contaminated, then when we chop it and mix it, then everything is just going to be contaminated.
18: You're a food safety expert. Is there some kind of magic technology in the pipeline or process that would prevent outbreaks like this?
19: You know, if I had an answer for that, I wouldn't be a college professor. I would be a billionaire. But I think, you know, people are working really, really hard on finding alternatives for what we currently have. Now, what we currently have is things like chlorine, right? Chlorinated water where produce is immersed. But that is not effective for pathogens like Cyclospora. It is effective for things like E. coli and Salmonella, right, which are bacterial foodborne pathogens. But Cyclospora is a very hardy organism. When we find it in the environment, it's in this sporulated oocyte that is extremely resistant, right? So We are finding other ways. You know, for water, there are technologies like microfiltration and reverse osmosis, but those are expensive, right? So, so it's not always available.
18: Okay, given current info, what are you going to avoid at the supermarket?
19: That is a great question. And, you know, I'm not in the business of telling people what not to eat, but the way that I'm going to save myself and my soul is by saying that I do consume produce, but I don't typically eat salads. and so the produce that I consume at home is just typically cooked or stuff like that. I have never really been a big fan of leafy greens myself, except for spinach. And I eat it cooked at home. So that's the way that I'm saving.
18: Cook your food. That's what I'm hearing. That's what I'm hearing from you, Byron.
19: Totally. But, you know, we don't want to cook cilantro, right? I mean, what kind of experience would we have? But, you know, keep an eye on the news, right? Once the sources are confirmed, we will have, of course, more certainty. But if you do want to cook your produce, then 158 degrees would likely kill the parasite.
18: There you go, 158 degrees. Byron Chavez is an associate extension specialist and professor in the Department of Food Science at Rutgers University in New Jersey. Thanks for joining me today.
19: Thanks for having me.
18: When we come back, one of the most irresistible questions in sci-fi, what will our reaction be when we make contact with aliens? Don't go away. This is Science Friday from WNYC Studios.
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23: This is Science Friday. I'm Ira Flatow. One of the most irresistible questions in stories about aliens, after they arrive, of course, is what will our reaction be when we learn of their existence? Will it be horror, bewilderment, relief, euphoria? It's a scenario we love to imagine again and again, as in Steven Spielberg's recent movie, Disclosure Day.
24: What are you going to do?
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26: That truth will upend all established order across the entire world.
23: Really? Really? How would humanity react if we learned of intelligent aliens? Can you actually study that? Well, it turns out there's a whole group of people inside SETI, the Search for Extraterrestrial Intelligence, that is thinking about this, what the public response might be and how to prepare for it. We have the lab's co-directors here to talk about the research that's been done to answer these questions. Let me introduce them to you. Dr. Lucianne Walkowicz is an astronomer at SETI who's worked on NASA's Kepler mission and Hubble Space Telescope. Dr. Chelsea Jaramillo is a senior research fellow at the University of Bonn in Germany and philosopher ethicist at SETI. And as I say, they're the co-directors of the organization's Discovery and Futures Lab. And just a heads up, we will be having a few minor spoilers for Disclosure Day. Welcome both of you to Science Friday.
27: Pleasure to be here.
10: Thank you, Ira.
23: Nice to have you. You're both the co-directors of this new lab at SETI. What exactly does this lab do, and how do you ask the questions we were just talking about?
27: Sure. So the Discovery and Futures Lab is a research initiative. You know, I think the tendency is to think that a question like, how will people respond to the discovery of alien life, is merely a matter of opinion. But You know, there are many opinions, and it's not just a matter of opinion, right? You can actually study that. So, you know, some of the questions that we might want to ask are, you know, how will people react? And also, how should scientists actually convey what is happening during a discovery? You know, in media, we often see these sort of pivotal, like single moments of discovery. But in practice, we can all look at the ways that discoveries unfold in real time and understand that they're not a single moment, right? A discovery is something that, you know, we might get an initial inkling of or find something interesting, but then it has to be confirmed and tested and debated amongst experts and then communicated to people often as it is happening and often as information is complete. Mm-hmm. And in many ways, it is difficult to say when a discovery is actually over. When do you have all of the complete right. information? Right. So some of the research that we can do, for example, is to look at the ways in which scientists are conveying what they are learning as these high profile discoveries unfold. And then what are the best ways that people will understand the significance of those discoveries while also not like you don't want to foment a bunch of fear, for example. But I think Chelsea has a completely different lens on this.
0: Well, I was going to bring it back to the Disclosure Day clip at the beginning here. And so in Disclosure Day, if you've seen it, they make it very much a moment, not just scientifically, but for the media, where there is literally a moment where everyone in the media is immediately and suddenly on board. And this is confirmed and it's true. And every reputable organization is out there telling everyone about it. And for poor people like us, that's very laughable, right? And I assume for your average audience member, you also recognize that as Hollywood and not particularly realistic.
23: That's not realistic.
0: Well, I mean, if you watch the movie Beyond the Media, I think what we focus more on is the fact that the scientific confirmation is not likely to be a moment. It might be, but it's not likely that it will be just this moment where suddenly scientists know. It may take a long time to get that first evidence of detection, but then be able to confirm it and to cross-confirm it with other scientists in different parts of the globe. And so this idea that there is a moment of discovery is a little misleading if in the future an actual discovery is the kind of thing that could take not just days, weeks, or months, but years or generations. I will also say that one of the things that came up in the movie was this, you know, certainty among some of the characters that people were going to go crazy. There was going to be mass hysteria. And this is one of the things that we want to study. And we have a colleague who does risk analysis. His name is Andreas Schwartz. And one of the things that he has mentioned is this disabusing us of this notion that these kinds of things automatically translate into mass hysteria, into these overreactions from huge groups of humans. And it turns out that a lot of the risk analyses show that those aren't the typical reactions. People don't typically react to this kind of news with out of control, you know, mob-like behavior. That's just not scientifically supported.
23: Can you give me an example of some kind of reaction that you describe as comparable to discovering intelligent life that we've gone through that they would study as a precedent for this kind of reaction?
0: Sure. One of the examples that he gave that I'm sure everyone is familiar with is the War of the Worlds, you know, famous radio broadcast that, you know, the history and the lore suggests that people started losing their minds and there was mass hysteria. And I think a lot of people know that that's like overplayed and overhyped and that wasn't the reality. But there's still that lingering stereotype of people won't be able to be normal or be cool if something big is announced. And right. maybe, but also maybe not. And yeah. we don't get to help ourselves to these conclusions until we've done the actual work.
23: Right. You know, religion is another big part of Disclosure Day. And one of the main arguments against disclosing the disclosure of intelligent alien life is that, as you say, it will cause major religions to collapse. What do you think about this, Lucianne?
27: Well, you can probably tell that I'm laughing because, you know, one of the things that I found really funny about Disclosure Day is that it keeps using the word religion, but then the only sort of religious representation in the movie is kind of like vaguely Catholic. And, you know,
23: a Catholic nun, to be specific.
27: Right, yeah. Right? As the ambassador for all of the world's religions. And even within Christianity, there's a wide variety of orientations towards the existence of aliens. For example, Mormons, aliens are part of the religion. In fact, in the past, there has been funding moved through Congress by Mormon congresspeople because they have a vested interest in proving the existence of alien life. And there are plenty of examples of other major religions that, you know, routinely acknowledge the possibility or believe in the existence of these others beyond Earth. So, you know, for some religions, it might present, you know, some kind of problem, but for others, it really doesn't.
23: Do you think there's a disconnect in the way scientists at SETI think about this question versus the public?
27: Yeah, I think it's not just scientists at the SETI Institute per se. I think in general, you know, over the years that I've been in astronomy, I hear a lot of my colleagues who work on the search for life express a great deal of optimism and hope about what impact their research will have. And so you hear scientists who are engaged in the technical search for life, whether it's through SETI or astrobiology, express that they think this will be such a transformative event. But then, of course, right, you look at the surveys of even just the United States public, right? And you see that for a wide variety of people, they already believe that aliens exist somewhere in the universe, which I think scientists do as well. It's just that for scientists, we want definitive evidence. We want to be able to prove it through scientific approaches. And for a lot of people, just sort of thinking it's true is perfectly sufficient. And then, of course, some fraction of those folks also think that people are being visited by alien life, that there are landings here on this planet, et cetera. So clearly what, you know, we as scientific researchers perceive as being this like huge transformation, for many people who are not practitioners of science, like that transformation, if it was going to happen, has already happened in the past, or maybe isn't as significant to them. And so that's definitely a disconnect in what I think my, you know, community of fellow like astrobiologists and SETI scientists think the impact of their work could be and what its actual impact might be.
23: What about the impact on the scientific community, where for all these years and, you know, going back to Carl Sagan and before that, talking about how we, you know, we need extraordinary evidence for an extraordinary discovery. How would they react if it were true, do you think? Would they say, wow, how could we have been wrong for so many years? Or, well, that's how science works.
27: Well, one of the things that is really different now compared to in the past is the proximity of scientists to the communication of their science and also to the demand for public information of a very high profile discovery. So, you know, the most recent example that is outside of our field that you can think of, right, is the pandemic. We had a very high profile, like, scientific research effort in development of vaccines that for many of those people involved in those developments was very high risk to them personally. There was a great deal of demand on them to communicate about the developments in science as they were happening. And this is the kinds of questions we're interested in as well. So just recently, the IAA SETI committee released these brand new revisions of the post-detection protocols, which are a set of guidelines about, you know, what happens if a SETI search is successful, if there's some sort of sign of, you know, intelligent, technologically advanced life found in the universe. And one of the things that they cite is things like the fact that individual researchers should make every effort to be like open and transparent about the work as it evolves, what they are learning, et cetera, but that it shouldn't be solely on them to communicate their work as it evolves, because they also need to be doing the work themselves. And in high profile discoveries, that demand for more information can be quite intense. We all live in the era of social media in which, you know, many scientists themselves are science communicators. They're present on social media. So, you know, for science and for scientists, I think there'd be a great deal of excitement. There'd be a lot of debate because that's how science works. And then also there would be these considerations of personal safety and how much they can communicate, et cetera, et cetera.
23: Speaking of that, what have you both made of the UAP hearings in Congress over the past few years? Used to be known as, you know, UFO hearings. Have they informed your work in any way?
27: Yeah, I think, you know, the UAP hearings and releases of information, I think have been really interesting to watch. You know, I view anything like that with a healthy dollop of skepticism. Number one, I think it is totally normal that we see things that are not explained in the sky all the time, right? And sometimes they can be incredibly mundane. You know, many sort of historical UFO sightings, when people send up those lanterns that are like a paper bag with a little flame at the bottom of them, those historically create UFO sightings, etc. But also, we know there are many militaries testing and exploring what they can do with different kinds of technology, some of which are known and some of which are not known. And so anytime I see a lot of action around that, I also view it as somewhat opportunistic in that, again, harnessing public attention around something that potentially has a lot of cultural capital can also be used to create additional funding channels for military offices, right? Like, if you want to make more funding for something in the government, what you do is you create a bucket it can go in.
23: And you go to DARPA.
27: Exactly. Yeah, so maybe for some of the actors involved, they are about bringing to light things that aren't being shared. But I think more often, I view them as being about moving the scads of money around behind the scenes towards the ends of the people involved, whether those are perceptible to us or not.
0: And there is such a diversity of possibilities when it comes to what a discovery might look like. And a UAP situation, something where aliens have physically made it all the way to planet Earth, that's just one of many, many possible discovery scenarios. SETI practitioners like to make it clear that they're looking interstellarly. And it's actually easier in one respect, at least, to verify if something far away is artificial or technological than it is to verify that something here is artificial, technological, and extraterrestrial. Because we have a lot of artificial and technological stuff on our planet, in our solar system, from us. We're the source. And that's the challenge when you're thinking about UAPs, is how to ensure that you can say this is aliens and not humans.
23: But does UAP discussions, whether in Congress or amongst ourselves, ease the way for discovery of real intelligent life? I mean, are we prepared? Is this a runway over decades and millennia for that?
27: That's an interesting question. I don't know that I would consider it much of a runway, because largely a lot of what has plagued sort of UAP sightings is a lack of good data. And one of the things that I think has also been difficult for people who have perhaps seen something in the sky that they don't understand, in talking to people who have the technical skills to evaluate those things, is that, number one, the technical data usually doesn't exist, and therefore the account is often anecdotal and often also like personally meaningful to the person who has experienced it. So I think that there's something instructive in there on how scientists can be better representatives of the scientific process and how discoveries unfold with time. But ultimately, discovery can look like a lot of different things. It isn't necessarily something coming here. It could be, you know, a chemical signature that we discover on a planet orbiting another star. It could be, you know, a radio signal. It could be a laser pulse, something like that. And all of those different scenarios are extremely different in how people perceive, perceive them, their ability to understand sort of like the, you know, the highly technical aspects of it. So in some ways, that now long cultural history of people seeing in the things in the sky and attributing it to aliens, like, I don't know that that actually prepares us at all.
23: Well, some really interesting stuff to think about. I want to thank both of you for taking your time to be with us today.
0: Happy to.
27: Thanks for having us.
23: You're welcome. Dr. Lucianne Wolkowicz, astronomer at SETI, and Dr. Chelsea Jaramillo, philosopher and ethicist at SETI. Coming up after the break, fabulous fleas, luscious leeches, and bountiful bloodworms exploring the wild, weird world of parasites. This is Science Friday from WNYC Studios.
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18: This is Science Friday. I'm Flora Lichtman. Dr. Dino Martins has plucked maggots out of a dead elephant, pulled bot flies out of camel snot, and let a horsefly feast on him consentingly. Why? Because he's obsessed with parasites. Dino is an entomologist who grew up in rural Kenya. He's worked all over the world to try to understand how insects keep this planet alive. And along the way, he met some of the world's most iconic freeloaders. Dino describes his journey into science and his love of parasites in his new book, Hidden Creatures, Luscious Leeches, Bashful Botflies, and the Wondrous History-Shaping World of Parasites. Dino, welcome to Science Friday.
6: Thank you so much, Flora. Delighted to be here.
18: I am delighted to have you. And I have to spend right off the bat a minute on those adjectives. Luscious leeches, bashful botflies. I feel like you are doing the most to try to rebrand parasites. Why?
6: Absolutely. So first of all, parasites are disgusting. I accept that. And they can be deadly as well. But they are also part of the fabric of life. And I think for me, as a naturalist, as a scientist, if we're going to learn about things that are beautiful and interesting, we also have to learn about things that are disgusting and maybe even slightly sort of disturbing.
18: I'm sold. I mean, what makes a parasite a parasite? Do you have, is it just you're a moocher?
6: You know, that's a really fantastic question because there isn't a single definition of parasites. And if we think about a parasite being something that, you know, feeds on other things, but in what units is one of the things that biologists kind of debate. And I remember E.O. Wilson saying that, you know, he really liked precise definitions, and his definition was centered on the idea of a parasite being anything that fed on its prey in units of less than one.
18: What does that mean, a unit of less than one?
6: So if you were a cow grazing on grass, you wouldn't be a parasite, even though you're feeding on something else. But if you're a tick feeding on the cow, you are a parasite because you're feeding in units of less than one. So it's you know, like so many of these definitions in science, the closer you look, the more complicated it becomes. And it's very easy for us to define a parasitic relationship where, you know, a parasite is taking, deriving benefits, nutrients, whatever else it's grabbing, it's mooching off others. And the host who is being targeted is paying a cost. So parasitic relationships are very easy to kind of quantify in a mathematical sense or in this kind of scientific sense. But when you actually look at nature, there's a lot of gray areas.
18: Are hosts always paying a cost? I mean, I'm thinking of like our evolving understanding of the microbiome and how we have, you know, bugs deriving nutrients from us, but also doing a service. Do you think that there's a world in which we just don't understand parasites well enough yet to understand the relationship?
6: Absolutely. Just like the microbiome, our perception of parasites is starting to shift. Now, there's no question there are many parasites that cause a tremendous amount of suffering and have a huge impact. But the question is, we have, as you said, evolved and co-evolved with parasites, as have many other creatures in the world. And so could there be a benefit in one way or another to actually encountering parasites? And

0: encountering parasites, and the evidence is starting to gather, and the answer is yes. So just like the microbiome with all its complexity, exposure to parasites, perhaps when you're younger, for example, to certain parasites helps build and train your immune system to deal with more dangerous or deadly things it might encounter later on in life. Parasites have all kinds of molecules and chemistry and weird genetics and extremely disturbing sex lives. And all of these...
1: Do you want to give us an example as long as we're here?
0: As long as we're here, yes. So I describe how mosquitoes actually mate in the book. I'm with my students and we see them mating, and they mate in the missionary position, which is extremely entertaining for the students and not sort of what we would expect of mosquitoes. You know, you'd think they'd be a little bit more kind of, you know, sort of, who knows? I'm struggling to find the right word here, but...
1: It's hard to know what it would be like. I have to say it's not something I've thought about before. Let's talk about your path to parasites. I want to go back to when you were a kid, and I don't think I've ever uttered this sentence, but growing up, you had a pet baby zebra. How did he come into your life?
0: Yes, I did. You know, so I was very lucky to live in different parts of Kenya growing up, and lived for part of the time on the plain south of Nairobi at a place called Kitengela, and surrounded by all kinds of different animals. And well, BZ, as we called him, which stands for baby zebra, we weren't very imaginative with some of the names. We also had Craney, and who was a crane, and Mary Boo.
1: Naturally.
0: Who was a marabou stork. So BZ kind of fitted with the rest of the family. What happened? There was a drought. And during drought, you know, many baby animals, other animals get kind of abandoned, or there's other kind of disruptions. And that's how BZ was found, because he'd been in the drought. He'd been abandoned. He was very thin and kind of full of parasites and starving. So he was found one day and he was brought to me, and I had to learn how to take care of him.
1: So BZ had this eye parasite, and I want to talk about your response to that. So you saw the sort of worms coming out of his eyes, and yeah, I think many people would be like, oh, that's gross. You were like, I have to know more, and not only pulled them out and looked at them under the microscope you had access to, you went, it sounds like, to a vet's office to look at it under an even stronger microscope. And I wondered, is this sort of who you've always been, just sort of determined to follow your curiosity?
0: Absolutely. And I've been very lucky to have teachers and vets and lots of other people who've supported me and encouraged me in being curious. But even when I haven't had a lot of encouragement, I'm very curious, and I can be quite in a very... I think a gentle way, be quite pushy. And I remember in school showing up with various parasites, and some of the teachers were horrified, but at least they didn't discourage me. They were like, okay, we can learn about this.
1: Does your scientific interest in, you know, in insects, and now also the side quest into parasites, relate to where you grew up and where you've decided to live and work?
0: Absolutely. And I think one of the things about insects, you know, everyone was like, you grew up in Kenya, why didn't you study lions or rhinos or elephants, or go off and study even, you know, other big animals? But growing up, I was often quite alone, and I had to kind of entertain myself. And the thing is, insects are easy to find. I could find them, and I could catch them, and I could observe them really closely, which is something I've always wanted to do, is to really see things and see all the details, you know. And that was like, wow, you know, just so mind-blowing. And in the book, I talk about, you know, raising caterpillars and watching one, you know, sort of parasites erupt from its body, which is absolutely horrifying to watch, especially when you've cared for this caterpillar and you've been feeding it every day, and you know, you feel like it's you really care about it, but then it's being like eaten alive. which is horrifying. And then you actually watch what happens next, which is these wasps emerge.

0: emerging, and then you realize in some insects, actually there are parasites of parasites. And it's just like, at first you almost like, I might get a headache from thinking about all of this because it's so complicated, but then it's actually so wonderful as well.
1: We've been reading about parasites a lot right now. Screw worms, cyclosporiasis, giving people stomach distress in the US right now. Yeah. You know, of course, malaria, ticks, carrying diseases. Are there some that you think we could wipe out?
0: Okay, so that's an interesting question. It's a moral question as well as a biological one. And the answer is, you know, in some ways, yes, we already have eradicated certain pathogens that are, you know, have caused diseases through history, smallpox, for example. But I would make the case that the answer is no. We do not have the right to eradicate any other species, even though, of course, we do it all the time. But the challenge with parasites is this, is that we need to approach it with a little humility. Parasites are not as simple as viruses. They are actually complex organisms that can think and can behave and can adapt and can respond. They can exploit opportunities that we create for them, whether it's through the increased concentration of animals in feedlots, or it's through fish farming, or it's through transporting animals across the planet. We're changing the rules of the game all the time. But parasites are the one group of animals who are one step ahead of us. They're like, okay, you changed the rules. We're going to cheat, and we're going to do this, and we're going to exploit this opportunity. And I think we might think we can eradicate them or we can get rid of them, but I don't think we ever will, because they are benefiting from what we're doing. And so I think the better way to approach it is to say, look, here they are. They are part of this incredible fabric of life, this living system that supports us and all the, you know, people and animals we care about. How do we understand it better? How do we engage with it? And the only way we will do that is actually by, you know, better science that's much more collaborative, that's much more global. Because for parasites, there are only bodies. There are no borders. And the fact is, no matter where you are, who you are, how privileged you think you might be, how safe you might be, you think, wherever you're living in a city or somewhere removed from nature, you know what? You will never escape from a parasite. They are coming to get you. And so you better learn about them.
1: You know, listening to you talk, it feels like you do a good job of holding both the sort of frightening elements of parasites, the wonder of them, the disgusting elements all at once. How do you do that? What's your secret?
0: Thank you. I don't know if I do, but basically my secret is, I think, twofold. One is just to be curious, just to be open-minded, and to go out there and kind of be open to the unexpected. The other part of it is actually, you know, I'm very lucky to have animals as teachers as well. And so understanding that on every body, on every branch, on every single person, there is another organism. And we might not sometimes want to think about it. It's like quite horrifying and disgusting. But if we don't, we might miss out on some really cool stuff that's happening. Just like, you never know what you're going to find out there. And the remarkable thing is, imagine the most horrific, bizarre sci-fi scene you've ever seen in a movie. And I can assure you that in nature, you will find something even more horrifying and wonderful all at once.
1: Okay, well, leave us with one great example, the cinematic parasite that you want us to all know and, if not love, revere.
0: Oh, wow. Gosh, that's a really great question. There's so many sort of racing through my mind. Let me try and think through this one. If I were to think about one of the parasites that I often find with students that completely horrifies them, is the botfly. And

0: Bot flies are, you know, these complex parasites. They're flies. They're actual flying around as adult flies, you know, doing all kinds of fly-like behaviors and have to find each other and mate. And then they have to lay their eggs. And the eggs develop, in some cases, in the nostrils or in the throat or in the stomach.
1: Whose nostrils?
0: Well, mostly it happens to other animals, but it has occasionally happened to people. But the botfly is like actively making these decisions. You know, it has to navigate all this complexity. It has to get its eggs into the nostrils or the lips or the mouth of another animal. In the case of the rhinoceros or the horse botfly, or the elephant one, in fact, they have to be swallowed. And you just, isn't that wonderful and amazing to think about that this entire thing could be living inside you and thinking and making like all these decisions? And then, of course, it has to face this ultimate challenge. It has to get out of you back into the world. So what they do is they like tickle the inside of the nose. And so the animal sneezes. And now they shoot out like a rocket, you know, flying across. And they've got to land in the right place, because if they land on like, you know, the wrong place, that could be it. That could be the end of their life. And they've invested so much in getting to this point. So, you know, there's all like these risks they've got to overcome and all these probabilities that are sort of stacked against them. And yet somehow they make it, you know, somehow they make it and they're out there in the world just being fabulous, which is wonderful.
1: Dino, I want to see the world through your eyes. I feel like they would help with my brain chemistry.
0: I believe that we all have the ability to see the details of nature, but I really don't think it's me. I'm not very special. I'm just, you know, holding on to that childlike wonder that everybody has. But I also know that we as humans have this incredible ability to see detail and to engage with it. And we have all these senses that we can experience the world with. And so for us to really understand and see the whole picture of life and nature and evolution, we have to sort of see everything, hear everything, taste everything, feel everything, squirm alongside everything. And yes, the disgusting parts of it, and then in that disgusting moment we'll realize, actually, you know, this is a bit divine as well.
1: I love this call to action, Dino. Thank you. I really do.
0: Thank you.
1: Dr. Dino Martins is an entomologist and author of Hidden Creatures. He's based in Malindi, Kenya. Dino, thanks again for joining me today.
0: Thank you so much. Take care.
1: 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Lots of folks helped make the show happen, including producer Kathleen Davis, who just had a birthday. Happy birthday, Kathleen. BJ Lederman composed our theme music. Thank you for listening. I'm Flora Lichtman.
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11: Keeping mostly dry and extremely hot weather in the forecast across the state of Mississippi over the next several days. If we see any rain at all, it'll be extremely isolated. Clear in South Haven through the night to low mid-70s. We're up to the low 90s Saturday and Sunday. One of those small in chances for rain by Sunday afternoon. For the Meridian area for tonight, we're clear, low mid-70s, hitting the mid-90s Saturday. Looks like for Sunday, too, with lots of sunshine coming our way. For the Gulfport area, clear through the night to low upper 70s. Slight chance for rain late Saturday, the high mid-90s. Upper 90s moving our way for Sunday with a heat index 110. I'm meteorologist Jennifer Naramore. 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